0: It takes place here on the north, south, east, west side of wherever you are. But most important, you are here. So dig it.
1: Listen to all you cats and kitties sitting out there whipping up, wailing and jumping up and down and sopping up all that good juice and talking about who the greatest cat in the world is. 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
2: 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You must mean Lord Lewis, the Velvet Knight. Let's get into the rumpus room, shall we? 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

Get On Down, and that's coming from their forthcoming new album entitled Sweets. And starting the set off was a brand new one from an Australian group which goes by Let Your Hair Down. And I played a tune called Pingu's Anthem from their forthcoming self-titled album. Coming up next in the Rumpus Room, I have a new one from New Guinea.

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We just heard from Mitchum Yakum. I played 89, which is coming from his awesome new album, A Way In. Before that was the Bamboos, group based out of Australia. I played Sugar on Top, which is the title track of their brand new forthcoming album. And starting the set off was New Guinea from Italy. I played On and On, which is coming from their new album called People of the Moon. Coming up next in the Rumpus Room, I got a tune from Roosevelt.

You are listening to the Rumpus Room Radio Show. Lord Lewis, your host. We just heard from Elive, a producer based out of California. I played Case of the Shakes from his album Boogie for Life. Before that, Hotel Pools, alias to a producer based out of Portland, Oregon. I played Splash from the album Palmscapes. And starting the set off was Roosevelt, German singer, musician, producer. I played Night Moves, and that's from his self-titled debut. Coming up next is a new one from Blue Earth Sound.

We just heard a track from the Desert Friends, a group based out of California. I played Blood Moon, and that's coming from their album Lost Palms Oasis. Before that was the Ezra Collective, a group based out of London. I played Blow Your Trumpet, which is coming from their brand new album Here Because of Hope. And starting the set off was the Blue Earth Sound, a side project from jazz musician James Weir. I played Runner's High, and that's from his forthcoming album called Everything to Remember. Reminder, you can get in touch with me here at the station, 860-685-7700. You can also find me on Instagram, Hondo Mondo on Instagram, and on Facebook, just search for Lord Lewis, the Velvet Knight. Coming up next in the Rumpus Room, I have a tune from Asaf Spector.

We just heard from Eric DeMuro. I played Backlash Off the Grid, and that's coming from his brand new album called Simulacra. Before that was Tokyo Tea Room, a group based out of England. I played I Would, and that's from their album No Rush. Starting the set off, I played Revolve, a tune by Asaf Spector. Coming up next in the Rumpus Room, I have a brand new one from the Womack Sisters.

You're listening to the Rumpus Room Radio Show right here on WESU. We just heard from Danny Scott Lane. I played High End from his new album, House of Alice. Before that was Brooklyn's Ghost Funk Orchestra. I played Yours, and that's a single off their forthcoming new album.

The second tune in that set was from Cold Diamond and Mink with Mr. Sophisticated Fingers. I played I Can't Go On from their album Organized. And starting the set off was the Womack Sisters. I played Laughter and Tears, and that's coming from their brand new self-titled album on the Daptone Records label. Coming up next is the last set of this edition of The Rumpus Room, and I'm going to start it off with a tune from Crazy Baldhead.

we just heard from the Breadwinners, an alias to Al Breadwinner, a UK-based dub producer. I played Yard Vibes, and that's coming from his album High Dynamic Instrumental and Dub, which came out last year. Before that was Yako 440 and Godbody 108. I played Nothing to Dub With, which is a great dub version of the Wu-Tang classic. And that's from their album, Dub in Fall. Starting that set off was Crazy Baldhead. I played Wait for the Night, and that is from their album, Go Oasis. That about does it for this edition of The Rumpus Room. Lord Lewis officially signing off. You are tuned to WESU Middletown, 88.1 FM.

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I am DJ Terry Nebraska. This is the Witching Hour. I'm sitting in for DJ Dynamo this evening, who is on a special assignment. And she will no doubt be back next week. So, welcome. I hope you're having a great day, and I hope you were able to enjoy this absolutely sparkling day today. It was gorgeous. All right, I'm here until 11 o'clock, and it was just kind of smash and grab in terms of what I was going to play tonight, and I think it works. I don't know if you'll think it works, but I hope you do, and I hope you'll stick around until 11, so going to start off this evening. Oh, but first, thank you all who attended the WESU Fall Record Fair this past Saturday. It was a rousing success, good vibe, lots of cool vendors, lots of great music being played throughout the afternoon. And if you won something on the prize wheel, that is a win-win-win right there. So, thank you very much. We appreciate your support, and we look forward to seeing you at the spring WESU Record Fair. But I don't want to get ahead of myself. We have to get through October, right? So I'm going to start the show off this evening with a song from the Red House Painters. And this is, you know, it's a good question what the song is, because this particular packaging doesn't have the song titles on it. So I'm going to start with the song. And I will figure it out for when I come back on my next voice break, and then I can tell you what it was. Again, this is The Witching Hour, and you are listening to WESU Middletown.

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2: 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I am DJ Terry Nebraska, and I am sitting in for DJ Dynamo this evening, who is on a special assignment. So that first set ended with a song from Opal, from the album Happy Nightmare Baby, and that was the title track from that album, which came out in 1985. Hold on. I've actually got the vinyl in my hand. It's beautiful. I love vinyl. Oh my God. 1987. I was wrong. Okay. So before that was a brand new track from the brand new album from Proto Martyr titled Hotel Usona, which is on Domino Recordings, and it came out within the past couple of weeks. And that song was The Old Hotel. Prior to that was a song from Luna doing a cover of Season of the Witch from the soundtrack for I Shot Andy Warhol, and that came out in 1996. And that set started with a song from Red House Painters from their self-titled album, and I still did not get the song title, so I apologize for that. But it's the second song on the album, and I will get to it. Really, if you're really wanting to know, I will absolutely get that information to you. So I apologize for not being better prepared. All right. So this next set is going to start with a song from Boris with Merzbow. And the song is, geez Louise, I'm telling you. If I can, you know, I'll get back to you with the song title for this one, too. But, oh my gosh. Woohoo! It's going to be a long night, perhaps until 11 p.m., or it's just going to be a whole lot of fun. So let's go with that one, shall we? Yeah, it's going to be a whole lot of fun here on the Witching Hour. Again, this is Boris with Merzbow. So, enjoy!

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I am DJ Terry Nebraska, sitting in for DJ Dynamo this evening, who is on a special assignment. And I will tell you what I played in that last set. That last song was a track from Life in Sodom, from

came out in 1995 on Sony Music. And that set started with a song from Boris with Merzbow. And the track was Love. And that was from their 2020 recording on Relapse Records. And the Red House Painter song that I played was Down Through at the very beginning of the show. So I believe I'm all caught up on song titles. I hope. But what I'm not caught up on is sharing some very important information with you. And that is that the views expressed in this program are the views of the individual broadcaster and do not necessarily reflect the view of Wesleyan University or the WESU management. This program may contain material not suitable for children or sensitive listeners. If you are offended by profanity, please tune out now. If you have any questions about the WESU indecency and obscenity policy, please contact our board of directors at 860-685-7703, or you can send an email to WESU at WESUFM.org. And again, just want to send out a hearty thank you to all the folks who attended the WESU Fall Record Fair this past Saturday. It was a good time. A lot of fun people making some great purchases. Marvelous music being played by some of our WESU DJs. And we had a beautiful day to have a record fair. So it was just a pretty perfect day. And if you were there, I hope you bought some lovely things. And we'll see you in the spring at the Spring Record Fair. Okay, this next set is going to start with a few new tracks. The first one is from Squirrel Flower, and this is the title track from the album Say a Prayer to the Gods of Getting By, which is on Polyvinyl Records, and that came out back in September of this year. So stick around, I'm here until 11 p.m. This is The Witching Hour, and you are listening to WESU Middletown.

You deserve it. It is yours, babe. You deserve it. It is yours, babe. You deserve it.

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I am DJ Terry Nebraska, sitting in for DJ Dynamo this evening, who is on a special assignment. So that last track was by Black Duck with Elena Satien from their album Black Duck with Elena Satien. And the song was Explain, and this album came out just a few weeks ago on Thrill Jockey Records. Before that was Mary in the Junkyard off the album Role Model Hermit, which also came out, I'd say, probably a month ago. And that is on AMF Records. And the song was Mantra 3. Before that was Told Slant from the album What's Up on Mountain Laurel Recordings. And the song was Reign of God. And that set began with a track from the new Squirrel Flower album. In fact, it was the title track from the new album, Say a Prayer to the Gods of Getting By or Getting Going. And that's on Polyvinyl Records. Again, that's Say a Prayer to the Gods of Getting Going. All right. So, going to throw it in reverse for this next set and start it with a little song from, I don't know, this band called Television. And it just happens to be a track that, you know, a few people are fond of, myself included. And this is from the album Marquee Moon, and this is See No Evil, here on The Witching Hour on WESU Middletown.

Yeah, it's all right. 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No, it's not. I keep going back to that. Forget I said that last part. It's streaming online at listen.wesufm.org/stream. There we go. All right. So that last set had some older tracks and classics as far as I'm concerned. That last song was by the Gun Club from The Las Vegas Story, which came out in 1984 on IRS Records. And that was Bad America. Before that was The Cramps from Bad Music for Bad People, also on IRS Records. And the song was Drug Train. Prior to that was Gang of Four, What We All Want from A Brief History of the 20th Century. And that set started with Television from the classic album Marquee Moon from 1977. And the song was See No Evil. So this is DJ Terry Nebraska. I've been sitting in for DJ Dynamo. And we are almost done. So I'm going to play one more track and get you all ready for a whole lot of love songs with DJ Lott, who's coming up at 11 o'clock. So don't go anywhere, because if you do, you will be very, very, very, very sad, and you will be missing some great music. So stick around. Well, thank you, DJ Dynamo, for letting me sit in, and I enjoyed myself. I hope anyone who was listening enjoyed themselves as well. I'm going to end this set, or this particular show, with a track from Bonnie Prince Billy from the album I See a Darkness, and this is the title track. So I hope you have a wonderful evening. Stay safe and cozy, and don't turn that dial, because there's always marvelous music and programming here on WESU. So stay around. Again, at 11 o'clock, it is Whole Lot of Love Songs, so stay safe, be good, and have a good night. Bye.

0: 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And you know what people are saying about WESU.
1: There's never been anything like this.
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2: Never.
1: Never.
2: Never.
1: Never.
2: Never had a thing like this.
3: Like this.
4: Like this.
1: Like this.
4: Like this.
1: Like this.
4: Like this.
3: There's never been anything like it.
5: Not since medieval times have we seen anything like this.
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9: 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You're listening to Whole Lotta Love Songs. I'm DJ Lott. Before we get started, I just want to make a brief disclaimer that the views expressed in this program are the views of the individual broadcaster and do not necessarily reflect the view of Wesleyan University or the WESU management. 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If you are offended by profanity, please tune out now. If you have questions about the WESU indecency and obscenity policy, please contact our board of directors at 860-685-7703, or you can send an email to wesu@wesufm.org. Guys, I'm so excited to be here with you tonight. I've just been studying for hours in the library, so this is really great. The playlist for tonight's show is called And I Walked Off You, Still Trying. And the first two songs are dedicated to all the boys I've thought about with my headphones on. Thank you and enjoy.

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You're listening to Whole Lotta Love Songs. You just heard Alaska by Maggie Rogers on her EP, Now That the Light is Fading. Flume by Bon Iver on his album, For Emma Forever Ago. One of my favorite albums of all time. All of Me Wants All of You by Sufjan Stevens on his album, Carrie and Lowell. I became obsessed with that song during finals week in 8th grade. So you can just, like, picture 8th grade me in Switzerland trying to, like, do my German homework and like listening to very sad music secretly in the corner. And then lastly, you heard These Days by Nico on her album Chelsea Girl. This makes me think of the scene from The Royal Tenenbaums with Margot and Richie called By Way of the Green Line Bus. And if you haven't seen it, you should watch it. It's excellent. It's one of the movies that made me want to go to film school. The next four songs, before I play them, I'm going to read, like, a little bit of a poem from Mary Oliver, and that, like, sets the mood. Okay. Oh, my God, now I feel embarrassed. Well, I'm going to do it anyway. Okay, the poem is, it's Wild Geese. You do not have to be good. You do not have to walk on your knees for 100 miles through the desert repenting. You only have to let the soft animal of your body love what it loves. Thanks for listening.

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You just heard Animal Instinct by the Cranberries on their album Bury the Hatchet, Gentleman by Tawa Bird on her album Gentleman, East Side Girls by Muna on their album Dancing on the Wall, and A Fine Vintage, a new song by Radiator Hospital on their upcoming album Distorting Time. Before we continue, I just want to make a brief disclaimer that the views expressed in this program are the views of the individual broadcaster and do not necessarily reflect the view of Wesleyan University or the WESU management. This program may contain material not suitable for children or sensitive listeners. If you are offended by profanity, please tune out now. 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Or you can send an email to WESU at WESUFM.org. The next four songs I'm going to play are kind of about, like, emotional submission. So, as opposed to, like, fighting and ignoring and rejecting your feelings. Just, like, letting them flow through you. Yeah, so maybe ponder on that.

This is WESU Middletown 88.1 FM, and you're listening to Whole Lotta Love Songs. You just heard a Nesbitt by Trophy Wife on her album Pathetic, Mary by Alex G on his album Trick, Ivy by Frank Ocean on his album Blonde, and Laid Down My Arms by Del Watergap on his EP Don't Get Dark. The last three songs I have for you are really kind of about music evoked nostalgia, which I've been studying this week in neuroscience, and it's really cool. It's basically like what we've been learning is that your memories evoked from music come primarily from adolescence, and they're formed like around the age of 13. So two of these songs I was listening to a lot at summer camp when I was a preteen, and the last one kind of just like brings me back there, even though it just came out. So yeah, I hope you enjoy, and thanks for listening.

Hey, baby. Just had. I know you're busy. Being a rock star takes up a lot of your time, I imagine.

0: This is WESU Middletown 88.1 FM, and for the last time tonight, you're listening to Whole Lotta Love Songs. You just heard When I Was a Boy by Dar Williams on her album The Honesty Room, Piazza New York Catcher by Belle and Sebastian on their album Dear Catastrophe Waitress, Never Going Back by Phoebe Bridgers on her new album Lost Weekend. You guys, I'm seeing her on Wednesday live. I'm gonna cry. Like, I can't even. Anyway. Up next from 12 to 1 a.m. is My Favorite Things, and from 1 to 2 is Synth Pop Nonstop. So stick around, it'll be super cool. Yeah, thanks for listening. I'm here every Monday night from 11 to midnight. Tune in if you're new, that's really cute. Thanks for joining. If you've been hanging around for a while, that's even cuter. You should tell me if we're friends and you listen to my show, or if we're not friends, that would also be amazing. But yeah, thank you guys. I'm going to play some public service announcements and then I'm going to call it a night. Happy Tuesday in 2 minutes.
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1: And my name's DJ Hazard.
0: And I'm DJ Agamemnon. What up?
1: And on this here show, we talk about our favorite things. But today,
0: our favorite thing is friendship.
1: And we have two of those
0: amazing
1: friendship people.
0: Friends.
1: On the show.
0: Good
1: right
0: ones,
1: here
0: too.
1: Today.
0: Yo.
1: Do you guys want to introduce
0: yourself? Introduce yourself with your DJ name.
2: It's DJ Elefante.
3: It's DJ Trickle Down.
0: You know what that means, fellas. Watch out for that one.
1: And we're very happy to have them here. We're going to be playing some music related to their favorite things today, which is exciting. Do you guys want to talk about it?
3: This is DJ Trickle Down. My favorite thing is food.
2: This is DJ Elefante. My favorite thing is the ocean.
0: Word.
1: And so the song that we just heard was Ocean.
0: I wonder which one that relates to.
1: From the album VU. And yeah, that's really about food in a way, but also
0: because I think
1: that
0: because the ocean is like food for the soul.
1: Yeah. So coming up next, we have a song by Blur entitled Coffee and TV.
0: That's a pick from DJ Trickle Down.
1: That's from the album 13, and it relates to food in a way.
0: I don't know how.
1: In the ways that beverage is food.
0: For the soul, yes.
1: And if you put milk in coffee, then there's nutrients in there.
0: Yes,
1: and
0: nutrients for the soul.
1: Yeah, and in the music video for Coffee and TV, there's a carton of milk in it. It's really cute.
0: Absolutely.
1: Okay, so enjoy that.
0: Okay, bye.

0: 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You're listening to WSU Middletown 88.1 FM. The song that we just heard was
1: Return to Hot Chicken by Yola Tango, off of the album off I Can Hear the Heart Beating as One.
0: And that relates to food because
2: how?
1: Hot chicken is a food, if you think about it.
2: What? No, are you? She's getting experimental with meanings of words here, people.
1: And I just want to say that I am just someone who lives to eat. It is my favorite thing in the world. My friends are weirded out by how much I love our dining
0: hall. No, we love it.
1: But it's my favorite part of living.
0: That's beautiful. And then the song that you just heard just then was DJ LaFonte.
3: Essence by the Cocteau Twins off the album For Calendar Cafe.
0: Cool. And do you have any feelings or thoughts about this song / the ocean in general?

0: So this song is called Essence. It doesn't really have anything to do with the ocean based off of its title, but I feel like this song is how I feel when I'm like deep in the ocean swimming. And I really love the ocean because I feel like, I mean, gravity moves so differently, and like that thought of lying on my back and floating in the sun is like so peaceful. And I don't know. It really makes me feel at peace. So that's why I love the ocean. And more about why Essence is a song that makes me think about the ocean is that I did a comic about it. And it was about a mermaid and like the different sides of the ocean. So yeah.
1: It's pretty awesome.
2: Really cool.
1: Well, the song that's coming up next is Mayonnaise by the Smashing Pumpkins.
2: Love them.
1: Off of the album Siamese Dream.
2: Great album.
1: This is one of Nora's picks.
2: No, DJ Trickle Down.
1: DJ Trickle Down. And we hope you enjoy.

0: 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I'm DJ Agamemnon.
1: And I'm DJ Hazard, and I have a little bit of a disclaimer to read.
0: The views expressed
1: in this program are the views of the individual broadcaster and do not necessarily reflect the review of Wesleyan University or the WESU management. We had a couple songs there. The most recent one was DJ Agamemnon. Do you care to...
0: The most recent one was... Banana Pancakes by In Between Dreams. No. Sorry, by Jack Johnson, but it's off of the album In Between Dreams. I'm sorry, that was just a brain fart.
1: And then before that was the lesser known original version of I Follow Rivers by who is that by?
0: That's by Leaky Lee. But it's on the album Wounded Rhymes.
1: Okay. And then the song before that was Seaforth by King Cruel from the album Space Heavy. And
0: wow,
1: that's a song that me and Aggie are both very, Agamemnon, DJ Agamemnon, are both very big fans of. And
0: yeah, we are.
1: Really reminds me of the ocean, honestly. And
0: really?
1: What I was saying before is I feel like the chord progression is
0: it's a
1: cyclical kind of wave, and you just feel like you're drifting on the ocean.
0: I don't know. That song to me feels like the horizon line, like you're pushing towards something.
1: But the horizon line, but maybe like from the perspective of you're in the ocean, even. Could be.
0: I could see that.
1: Wow,
0: that does feel like that.
1: Yeah.
0: Should we play it again?
1: No. do you guys, DJ Elefante and DJ Trickledown, do you have anything you want to add? No worries.
2: Just having a really great time. It's really cozy in here.
1: Hope you're feeling cozy in your respective cars or houses or rooms or wherever you happen to be.
0: Yes.
1: On this here night. And enjoy the song Crab by Alex.
0: All of you enjoy that because we're at our peak listenership right now.
1: Never
0: you guys.
1: Had this
0: Thank
1: many
0: you
1: listeners,
0: so much.
1: You guys. Please stay. Okay. Enjoy.

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2: I guess.
1: And we are almost, our time is almost up.
2: That's
1: but the
2: so
1: songs
2: sad.
1: That you just heard all in a row were Octopus's Garden by the Beatles from the album Abbey Road, then Beef Jerky by Sibo Mato from the album Viva La Woman. That was DJ Trickledown's pick. And Octopus's
2: like
1: Garden
2: a
1: was a pick of DJ Alfonte, of course. And then after that was No One in the World by Locust from the album Morning
2: Light. I like that
1: Light.
2: One too.
1: And then just recently, Town Called Malice by The Jam from the album The Gift. Any quick words about any of those songs?
0: No.
2: They were all awesome.
1: Okay, so we got no words about those songs. The song that's coming up is Peaches by the Presidents of the United States. Yes?
2: Yes.
1: From the album The Presidents of the United States. And this is a pick of both of our guests, DJ Trickledown and DJ Elefante. And with that, we say goodnight.
2: What? Aw, see you next time.
1: See you in 2 weeks, you guys. And thank you to our guests for being here.
2: Bye, everyone.
1: Good night.
2: Good night.

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1: Hey folks, this is Dave Smith, host of Ozark Highlands Radio. Welcome to our show. On this week's show, we'll feature America's favorite cowboy band, Riders in the Sky, who came to see us last summer here at the Ozark Folk Center. And in our From the Vault segment, Mark Jones has dusted off a fine duet by a couple who sang here 40 years ago, Bud and Karen Bell. All that and more this week on Ozark Highlands Radio. A lot of us baby boomers grew up watching Westerns on television. I could name 10 or 12 of those shows right now, but if you were a kid back in the 50s and 60s, you know what I'm talking about. So we're really lucky to have a terrific cowboy band, Riders in the Sky, performing authentic renditions of old classic cowboy and Western songs. Here are some songs we recorded last summer when Riders in the Sky visited us at the Ozark Folk Center.

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1: That is a high note.
2: Last time we were here, somebody came up and said it's just not logical for you guys to sing that high.
1: Wow. Well, if this was a logical world, men would ride side saddle.
2: Good point.
1: I think so. I think we have some horsemen in the crowd.
2: Apparently
1: here.
2: We do, yeah.
1: Boys, it's a big Saturday night in Mountain

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0: Thank you. One very much fun thing that's happened to us since we were here last is we went to Tulsa, Oklahoma, where Woody Paul was inducted into the National Fiddler Hall of Fame.
1: Yeah, buddy, Woody. Oh. Boy, I know they like their fiddle tunes up in this part of the country. Boys, here we go.

0: Thank you both. Thank you.
1: Title, a 1944 Republic Western starring Roy Rogers, the King of the Cowboys.

You've been listening to the Grammy Award-winning Western group, Riders in the Sky. They started that set with That's How the Yodel Was Born, followed by the classic songs Wahoo, Blue Shadows on the Trail, the fiddle tune Liberty, and finishing up with Along the Navajo Trail. We've got lots more music from Riders in the Sky coming up. After the break, though, we'll go down to the vault to hear Mark Jones' classic pick of the week. 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

0: Welcome back to Ozark Highlands Radio. Let's take a trip now down into the vaults below the Folk Center. You can see my friend Mark Jones down there, who takes care of all our recorded music.
1: Dave, I'm so glad you came down here to see me.
0: I'm glad that you got to see me too, Mark.
1: It's just the highlight of my day.
0: Well, what music have you picked out for me this week?
1: Well, Dave, I run across this. Do you remember a feller named Bud Bell?
0: I remember Bud very well. In fact, when I came on board here back in 1977, he was the program director here at the Folk Center, and his wife, Karen, worked in the quilt shop, I believe.
1: I think she did. Bud was I played here during the day, and he was my boss. But, you know, he was really talented. He had a lot of good stories and played a lot of different instruments. And I enjoyed getting to work around him.
0: I remember he was a real good guitar player and a fine five-string banjo player, too.
1: He sure was. Played the clawhammer style. And, in fact, I learned a bunch of licks from Bud.
0: What tune have you picked out for us?
1: Well, this is one that he's playing guitar on this song. Karen, his wife, is playing auto harp, and they are doing Cannonball Blues.
0: Let's listen to Bud and Karen Bell doing Cannonball Blues.
2: This is another one that they did, the Carters, called the Cannonball Blues.

0: Boy, that's good guitar playing on there as well, huh?
1: It is. He was a great musician. I used to enjoy, I'd go down and play at Shakey's Pizza Parlor in Little Rock with Bud.
0: Bud's still living in Arkansas, as far as I know. And I know that Karen now lives over near Asheville, North Carolina, and is in an old-time all-woman string band called Honey Holler.
1: Well, she was a fine musician, too. And I'm glad that you're keeping up with these folks. I saw Bud not long ago, and I just always enjoyed being around them.
0: A fine musician, that's for sure. Hey, thanks a lot, Mark. We'll see you again next week, okay?
1: Thank you, Dave.
0: In the 30-plus years that they've been making music together, Riders in the Sky have performed over 6,200 live shows, made almost 300 national TV appearances, done over 200 radio shows, and have appeared on the Grand Ole Opry many times. They've been on our stage a number of times, too, and always draw a big crowd. Let's go down to the stage to hear some more classic cowboy songs from Riders in the Sky.

like today, when there are 180 channels and nothing

0: That's good.
1: Yeah. Man, you gotta love a song that has yeah.
0: It's exciting.
1: That perks it up right there.
2: That perks up a good cowboy song, Slim.
1: Sure
2: you
1: does,
2: are
1: Joey.
2: Right about that.
3: That'd perk up any song.
1: That'd perk up any song right there.
0: Yeah. Not any song.
1: But then any song, it'd perk it right up. Any song.
4: Oh, Danny boy, the pipes are calling.
1: Yeah!
3: Yeah.
1: I think we can agree it helped that one.
3: Man, you should... You should come in sooner on that song.
1: Maybe so.
4: Yeah. Oh.
1: Yeah.
3: There you go.
1: That's the way to do it.
0: Thank you. I'll try to remember that.
1: Yeah.
0: Let's do another Roy Rogers song.
1: Yeah.
0: That's...
1: I guess you could overdo it.
0: You could. Another one from that Melody Time movie, Pecos Bill.
1: One, two, one, two, three.

cowboy band Riders in the Sky playing Land Beyond the Sun, Don't Fence Me In, the theme from Rawhide, Pecos Bill, and a medley of Woody's Roundup, Jesse the Yodeling Cowgirl, and Randy Newman's You've Got a Friend in Me. Riders in the Sky won a Grammy for their music in the movie Toy Story. We're going to take a short break now, after which we'll come back with a long set of classic Western songs by Riders in the Sky, recorded on the stage at the Ozark Folk Center State Park in Mountain View, Arkansas. 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

0: Welcome back to Ozark Highlands Radio. For much of their career, Riders in the Sky were a trio made up of guitarist and singer Ranger Doug, fiddler and singer Woody Paul, and bassist and singer Too Slim. In the 1990s, the group added accordion player Joey, the Cowpoke King. The band was named Western Music Group of the Year by the Academy of Western Artists at the 2006 Will Rogers Awards. Here's a long set of cowboy classics by Riders in the Sky.
1: Singing hi-ho, whoop-de-di-ho, ride 'em high and down you go, sons of the Western Soil, sons of the Western Soil.

0: And in about 1943, Roy did a wonderful movie called The Gay Ranchero.
1: Gay Ranchero.
0: We're going to do that one. We kind of refer to it as Yet-da-da-da-da-da.
1: Yeah. Yet-da-da-da-da-da-da.

0: Thank you so much. Before we have to pull up and leave here tonight, we want to thank you for being so good and kind to us, for having us back. We had a fella come up at dinner, said he has about 75 different versions of Riders in the Sky recorded on his iPhone, I guess. Whatever. Anyway.
1: Whatever it is.
0: Here's
1: he may have a jukebox, Ranger Doug.
0: He might.
1: He might have a jukebox with 75 versions of Riders in the Sky.
0: He could.
1: Maybe he has Grandpa Jones doing Riders in the Sky.
0: Yeah, I wouldn't doubt it.
1: Jimmy Driftwood.
0: If he ever did it, he's
1: Glenn Orland. Maybe Glenn Orland did Riders in the Sky. I'm sure he did, yeah.

0: Joey, the Cow Polka King. Woody Paul, King of the Cowboy Fiddlers.
1: Thank you, folks. Thank you so much.
0: He's all about that bass. That bass, too slim.
2: The idol of American youth, Rain Jerk.

0: Thank you so much.
1: For those two guys.
0: Till we meet again, saddle pals.
2: Happy trails to you.
1: Get everybody to sing with us. Come on, folks.
2: Until we meet again.
1: I was just kidding.
2: Happy
1: That's okay.
2: Trails to
1: everybody began to sway back and forth.

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2: But if you make a mistake and take those two pills, you at least you'll sleep like a baby. Yeah.
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1: O resultado, muitas vezes, é inesperado.
2: The result is unexpected. We never get everything we want. I must admit that I was convinced that I was going to win on the first round.
3: Eu tô muito feliz com a possibilidade real.
4: I am very happy about the real possibility that 3 weeks from now, Brazil will give a definitive answer that it wants a modern government, a government with fewer ministries, a government that will restore democracy.
0: In Brazil, the race between President Luiz Inácio Lula da Silva and far-right Senator Flávio Bolsonaro is headed to a runoff. If elected, Flávio Bolsonaro has pledged to grant amnesty to his father, former President Jair Bolsonaro, who is under house arrest after being convicted of plotting a coup in 2022. We'll go to Rio de Janeiro. Then, I am Jane Doe. That's become the rallying cry as outrage grows over Cornell University's handling of allegations that a female student was raped by 7 fraternity members in 2024. And we'll go to the occupied West Bank to speak with the Palestinian human rights defender Issa Amro. He was detained by the Israeli military for over 7 hours Friday for documenting settler violence.
5: Much for caring and for leading a campaign to release me from the Israeli military detention. I was ill-treated, I was detained illegally by the Israeli soldiers and attacked by Israeli settlers.
0: All that and more coming up. Welcome to Democracy Now!, democracynow.org, The War and Peace Report. I'm Amy Goodman. Brazil's presidential election is heading to a runoff between current Brazilian President Luiz Inácio Lula da Silva and far-right candidate Senator Flávio Bolsonaro. Millions of Brazilians took to the polls Sunday, with Bolsonaro receiving 47% of the vote. Lula trailed behind with 45%. The two will face off again October 25th. Flávio Bolsonaro, a Trump ally, is the son of the former right-wing president Jair Bolsonaro, who is currently serving a 27-year sentence under house arrest after being convicted of plotting a military coup following his 2022 election loss to Lula. This is one of Lula's supporters.
6: There is a great deal of apprehension. I suppose I didn't expect this. I had high hopes that the election would be decided in the first round in Lula's favor. So it's very hard to see us heading into a runoff trailing someone who is beholden to the United States. Someone who, in our view, has bad plans for Brazil. It's too much hopelessness.
0: After headlines, we'll go to Rio de Janeiro for the latest. The U.S. rushed over the weekend to pull all 12 of its B-1 bombers out of RAF Fairford in southern England after commanders reportedly received new warnings of an Iran-backed plot targeting the base. U.S. bombers have flown from the base during the U.S.-Israeli war on Iran. The evacuation was so urgent, some of the bombers and their crews took off before refueling tankers had the chance to support their flights home. At least 3 planes had landed at their base in South Dakota by Sunday. It comes 1 week after British police arrested 5 men who were driving white vans near RAF Fairford. The men were released on bail the next day after authorities found no explosives in the vans. Iran says the Strait of Hormuz will remain closed until the U.S. meets conditions from the interim agreement the two countries reached in Islamabad back in June. During the U.N. General Assembly, Tehran offered to restore normal shipping through the strait within 7 days if its demands are met. Iran says it'll reopen the Strait of Hormuz only if the U.S. ends the war on all fronts, including Lebanon, lifts its naval blockade and sanctions, releases frozen Iranian assets, pays war compensation, recognizes Iran's right to enrich uranium, and accepts Iran's role in governing the strait. Iran's foreign ministry denied reports that Iran had offered U.N. nuclear inspections in exchange for sanctions relief, saying Tehran's focus right now is the Strait, not nuclear talks. This is Iran's foreign minister, Abbas Araghchi.
7: We hope the United States chooses the path of wisdom and reason. But if it once again turns to military options, we are better prepared than before, and we will take whatever measures are necessary to defend ourselves. If it chooses the path of diplomacy, we remain ready. The United States has lost in both war and diplomacy in the past.
0: Yemen's Saudi-backed armed forces announced Sunday the beginning of a major military operation to recapture regions seized by the Iran-backed Houthis, including the Yemeni capital of Sana'a. This is Rashad Al-Alimi, president of Yemen's internationally recognized government.
8: Today, I announced the start of military operations to retake the remaining territory of the republic and extend the authority of the state and its institutions across all national soil. We have issued directives to the armed and security forces and all military formations to begin executing their assigned tasks according to the approved plan until the country is liberated from the grip of the terrorist militia.
0: This came as the Houthis claim responsibility for launching a series of ballistic missile and drone attacks on Saudi Aramco sites in Riyadh and the Quraish region of Saudi Arabia over the weekend. They said the attacks were in response to dozens of Saudi-led air and missile strikes on Yemen that lasted for 12 hours. In Gaza, an Israeli airstrike killed at least five Palestinians, including four women, in an apartment building in Gaza City early on Saturday. Since last October's so-called ceasefire, 1,400 Palestinians have been killed by Israeli attacks in Gaza. This is Fuad al-Najjar, who lost his mother and grandmother in Israeli strikes.
4: The occupation doesn't differentiate between a Christian and a Muslim. It targets Christians before Muslims in Gaza. All of us have lost martyrs, and we have wounded people. In almost every home, you will find someone who was either martyred or injured.
0: In the UK, the Green Party has voted to classify Zionism as a form of racism, calling it an ethno-nationalist political project, unquote. The motion also renews the Green Party's call for Britain's Labour government to end all arms trade with Israel and backs a single democratic state throughout the historic Palestine. Israel's government condemned the motion as anti-Semitic and accused the Greens of legitimizing terrorism. Israel's foreign minister, Gideon Saar, said he would bar party leader Zach Polanski from entering Israel. Polanski did not cast a vote. Cornell University President Michael Kotlikoff says he welcomes an independent investigation over the school's failure to properly respond to reports by a 20-year-old undergraduate student who said she was drugged and gang raped by seven fellow Cornell students, members of the Chi Phi fraternity in 2024. Kotlikoff posted this video message on Saturday.
9: In conjunction with our Board of Trustees, I welcome the independent review by an outside law firm into all aspects of Cornell's handling of the 2024 matter, which the board will announce next week. We also support the governor's decision to turn the criminal investigation over to the New York Attorney General.
0: Cornell President Kotlikoff is facing mounting calls to resign. Meanwhile, Jane Doe's attorney, Thomas Jufra, told CNN's State of the Union she's been the target of multiple threats and harassment.
10: It seems that if you have a complaining witness saying, I'm 100% certain I was raped, that should make it into a report. You had the group chat inviting people to participate in a rape. You had a complaining witness. You had evidence of a crime, and they didn't follow up on it. They didn't include it. And that's very concerning to me. And I'm not a person who believes in cover-ups, but in this case, I feel like there really was a cover-up.
0: We'll have more on this later in the broadcast. Tennessee's prison chief, Frank Strada, stepped down from his position later this month as he faces national backlash after overseeing Krista Pike's botched attempted execution. Pike remains hospitalized in critical condition and on a ventilator, unconscious, with burns and blisters on both her arms after surviving two doses of pentobarbital. Strada's resignation comes ahead of an independent investigation into what went wrong. Pike's botched execution was reportedly at least the fifth Strada had supervised across two states since 2022. In Strada's previous role as a prison official in Arizona, CNN reports he oversaw three executions that observers and administrators say may have violated state protocols. In Texas, a federal judge in El Paso Friday blocked further border wall construction inside Big Bend National Park in a decision that was hailed by environmentalists. Judge Kathleen Cardone said her injunction will remain in place until a lawsuit filed by the Center for Biological Diversity and others is resolved, and signaled the plaintiff's constitutional claims against the border wall expansion are likely to succeed in court. To see our coverage of this story, go to democracynow.org. President Trump named Director of National Intelligence Jay Clayton as the White House's new AI czar. Clayton will lead a new super intelligence force that Trump says will coordinate the government's work on artificial intelligence. This comes as David Robinson, a senior OpenAI safety staffer, has resigned and says OpenAI's culture is broken. Writing in The Atlantic magazine, Robinson said, quote, "I agree with other recently departed staff that the companies building this technology aren't being nearly careful enough. But I believe we need to look deeper than specific rules or new laws. We need to talk about culture. As the company sprints from one launch to the next, it's failing to achieve the level of care that I believe is needed," he said. Recently, OpenAI called off the launch of a new AI model after its own researchers flagged safety problems during internal testing. The company has also halted training on its most powerful models. In Spain, tens of thousands of people marched in Madrid and other Spanish cities over the weekend as protests continued demanding government action on Spain's worsening housing crisis. Authorities estimated the crowds at 70,000. Organizers said a 500,000 people took part. The protests came a day after opposition lawmakers voted against a housing reform package meant to address public outrage over the eviction of an 87-year-old woman, Mari Carmen, from her lifelong home in Madrid. This is a protester.
11: El grupo de ultraderecha,
2: the far-right group Núcleo Nacional threatened on social media, and there was a counter-protest. Everyone was very nervous and alert, so we set up a security perimeter around the whole camp on top of setting control checks on all accesses to avoid any attack. I think the camp will stay this next week. Let's see next weekend. I think there is a will to resist. Everything is very well organized. I think we'll stay.
0: Spanish Prime Minister Pedro Sanchez earlier today announced a snap election after right-wing parties in Spain's parliament torpedoed the housing measure. The election is scheduled for November 29th. In France, about 500 high schools are partly or fully closed today after a week of student protests were met by riot police. Thousands of students have taken to the streets across France, including in Paris, Marseille, Nantes, and Montpellier, to protest teacher shortages, overcrowded classrooms, and crumbling school buildings. French authorities have arrested more than 5,000 people since the movement began. About 85%

0: so that makes things difficult as well.
1: And in India, the youth-led cockroach movement has launched a new wave of nationwide protests demanding the resignation of Chief Election Commissioner Ganesh Kumar. Critics say a process under his oversight stripped tens of millions of people from India's voter rolls in a move that benefits Prime Minister Narendra Modi's ruling BJP party. Thousands rallied in Mumbai on Friday after authorities denied them a permit, while in Delhi, police detained at least 700 people, including opposition politicians, and imposed an internet shutdown. This is a protester in New Delhi.
2: If you are going to stifle freedom of expression in this country, you are stifling democracy. And I don't think the youth of our country will allow this.
1: And those are some of the headlines. This is Democracy Now!, democracynow.org, the War and Peace Report. I am Amy Goodman. We begin today's show in Brazil, where the presidential race between President Luiz Inácio Lula da Silva and far-right Senator Flavio Bolsonaro is headed to a runoff. During the first round of voting Sunday, Bolsonaro received 47% of the vote. Lula got 45%. Bolsonaro is the son of Brazil's former far-right president, Jair Bolsonaro, currently under house arrest, serving a 27-year sentence after he was convicted of plotting a military coup in 2022 to overturn Lula's win in that year's election. If elected, Flavio Bolsonaro has pledged to grant amnesty to his father and others involved in the coup. Flavio has also vowed to strengthen ties to the Trump administration. In Senate races, Bolsonaro's party secured 19 of the 54 Senate seats up for grabs. In total, the right or far right won 34 seats. Flavio Bolsonaro spoke to supporters in the capital, Brasilia.
3: I am very happy about the real possibility that 3 weeks from now, Brazil will give a definitive answer that it wants a modern government, a government with fewer ministries, a government that will restore democracy. What I have to say is that Lula is fighting for power. He has already contested seven presidential elections. He is concerned about power. I am concerned about Brazil's future. I am fighting for Brazil.
1: Brazilian President Luiz Inácio Lula da Silva addressed supporters in São Paulo.
4: The result is unexpected. We never get everything we want. I must admit that I was convinced that I was going to win on the first round. But we have the second round, and the runoff is the moment of truth. It's time to show the true Brazilian picture, because today is the Brazil we want. So starting tomorrow, we're launching a new campaign.
1: Ahead of the elections, a group of 31 Democratic lawmakers sent a letter to U.S. Secretary of State Marco Rubio accusing the Trump administration of being engaged in a, quote, sustained, multifaceted campaign of interference and destabilization in Brazil, unquote. We go now to Rio de Janeiro, where we're joined by Rodrigo Nunes. His new book out this week, Anatomy of Disintegration, What Brazil Reveals About the Global Far Right. He's associate professor of philosophy at the Pontifical Catholic University of Rio de Janeiro, Brazil, and a visiting fellow at the University of Essex, UK. Rodrigo Nunes, thanks so much for being with us. First, if you can respond to Flavio Bolsonaro coming out ahead 47% to 45% against President Lula, and Lula's even expression of surprise saying he expected to win this round. Of course, then it goes to the next runoff election on October 25th. Can you talk about what happened in Brazil and its significance?
5: Well, I think anyone who'd been following closely the polls and the tendencies in this election would have thought it would be tight, both in the first and in the second round. But everyone really did expect Lula to come marginally ahead of Flavio in the first round. So that was a surprise. Having said that, it isn't a surprise that this is a victory for the right. Everyone could tell that they were going to have the majority in Congress, that they were going to come very close to an easy majority in the Senate, which puts them very close to being

0: able to impeach Supreme Court justices, which has been one of their main rallying points in this election. So, yes, Flavio coming ahead is a surprise, but everything else, the Congress results, the results in the majority of states that the right has also carried, none of that is really a surprise at this point.
1: Tell us who Flavio Bolsonaro is, the son of the former far-right president.
0: Sorry.
1: I want you to tell us who Flavio Bolsonaro is. But first, let me go back to the current president, Lula, speaking last night criticizing Flavio Bolsonaro.
2: We only have uncertainties with a murky biography and a shadowy past. Nothing suggests a promising future for Brazilian society, either in the biography of the father or the son, and we do not know the details regarding other relatives' biographies. It is a murky biography. There are publications and evidence pointing to very serious suspicions linked to militia, organized crime, and Rio de Janeiro's murders. All of this will become clear, as will his involvement in the founding of Banco Master, which led not only to the biggest corruption case in this country, but also in the biggest orgy involving this country's authorities.
1: If you can respond, Rodrigo Nunes, to what Lula said and give us the background of Flavio Bolsonaro.
0: So when Flavio was chosen by his father to be the candidate of the far right, not even people in the right expected him to catch as a candidate. Everyone thought he was too weak and inexpressive as a candidate to actually run against someone, a figure as strong, a figure of the stature of Lula. So even for the right, it was a surprise that his candidacy did become a real thing in the course of the last months. He is the oldest son of the Bolsonaro clan, and he is the more traditional figure among his brothers, who are all in also in politics. He is more of an old-style politician rather than a culture warrior like his other brothers and even to some extent his father. And in particular, whereas his dad had very strong ties to the military and depended on the military a lot for his government, what is most worrying about Flavio Bolsonaro is that there are very well-documented stories connecting him not only to various corruption scandals, including the main corruption scandal that is being talked about in Brazil at the moment, which involves a failed bank that helped, among other things, fund a film on a biopic of Jair Bolsonaro that many people suspect was actually used as a way of channeling funds into the campaign and into the lobbying operations that the Bolsonaro family has been doing alongside the U.S. government since last year. So basically, not only he's got several ties to several corruption scandals, but more worryingly, he's got a well-documented history of ties to organized crime in Rio, not only to the paramilitary militias that occupy several parts of Rio, but also lots of people in his political group in Rio are connected to the drug trade. So obviously a victory for him worries several people in Brazil that it would be a victory for organized crime, bringing organized crime to the very top of Brazilian politics.
1: And if you can talk about not only the fact that Flavio Bolsonaro came out ahead, but the fact that the far-right and right parties also came out ahead and what this means and where you think this runoff election will go, who the other candidates were who will now be not part of it, who might throw their support to or simply their voters will go to either Flavio Bolsonaro or Lula.
0: So another sign of how strong the right is in Brazil at the moment is that the only candidate on the left was Lula. Everyone else contesting this election is broadly in the right-wing camp, or even far right, even farther to the right of Flavio. The tendency is, of course, that most of those votes are going to go to Flavio now. Certainly, the momentum is with him at this moment. He's leaping ahead in the first round, and I would expect him to go even farther in the first polls that will come out this week. Certainly, the momentum is all with him. And it has to be said, in a certain way, the momentum has been with the right since 2018. The right wing has managed to, if we understand a cultural revolution to mean shaping the way in which most people understand reality, in which most people see what's happening around them, then you could say that the far right has managed to produce a cultural revolution in Brazil, especially in the south of Brazil, in those areas in which agribusiness is strong, or what you could call the extractive frontier, where you have agribusiness, mining, and so forth. And even in the southeast, and even in the peripheries of Brazil, where lots of people see the far right as promising them, well, if this is all there is, if all we can expect from the future is ever more dog-eat-dog conditions, an ever more competitive struggle of all against all, at least what the far right says is the state will get off our backs. We won't have to. We'll pay less taxes. There'll be less regulations stopping us from doing what we need to do in order to survive. And even at the end of the day, if I remain hyper-exploited, at least there won't be anyone telling me that I can't make jokes about gay people, or there won't be anyone meddling with my private life if I beat my wife up. So there's a very complex portfolio, let's say, of material and psychological compensations that the far right offers. And it has to be said, it's a message that has been working. And even though Lula has been in power for the last 4 years, he was always dealing with a Congress that was in its majority of the right and far right. He didn't manage to do anywhere near enough to counter the strength of the far right in Brazilian society. And what we see is basically a continuous growth, even though Bolsonaro lost the last elections to Lula. What you can see is just a continuous growth from 2010 until now. And you see that in the way that they've carried most states, that they carried the majority of the Congress, and so on.
1: So last week, a group of 31 U.S. Democratic lawmakers, led by Congress members Delia Ramirez, Pramila Jayapal, Jesus Chuy Garcia, along with Senator Bernie Sanders, sent a letter to U.S. Secretary of State Marco Rubio accusing the Trump administration of interfering in Brazil's elections. A letter saying, over the course of President Trump's second term, we've seen U.S. officials engage in a sustained, multifaceted campaign of interference and destabilization in Brazil, and then goes on to outline the diplomatic, economic, and political pressure wielded by the Trump administration leading up to the elections. What do you know of whether there was U.S. interference there? Of course, both Flavio Bolsonaro, his father Jair Bolsonaro, very close to President Trump, and you have Flavio also promising to pardon his father, who's under house arrest for decades, for involvement in the attempted coup against Lula.
0: So, Amy, I belong to what is called in Brazil the redemocratization generation, i.e. the people who were born in the very last years of the military regime. And I have to say, I didn't expect in my life to see the level of U.S. interference that we've seen in these elections. If in the last elections, the U.S. played a very positive role when it very clearly signaled to Jair Bolsonaro that it wasn't going to support any coup attempts to overrule the result of the elections. In these elections, and since last year, there's been a clear pattern of U.S. interference, starting with the tariffs imposed on Brazil at the time of the coup trials that came to an end in September last year. And there was a very open, very explicit activity on the part of one of the Bolsonaro brothers to lobby the U.S. government to impose those tariffs on Brazil. So we've had more tariffs imposed on Brazil this year. But on top of that, there is another thing that was an object of lobby from the Bolsonaro family, the fact that very recently the U.S. named the two major drug factions in Brazil as terrorist organizations, which we understand from the pattern that we've seen in places like Colombia, Venezuela, etc., is always a first step, a step in the direction of more intense interference, including potentially military intervention, which is supposed to be fighting the war on drugs, but in effect is actually interfering in domestic policy, in domestic politics, and picking sides in domestic politics in countries of the region. Finally, there's also been a pattern of funds being invested both from supporters of President Trump or supporters of the far right in the U.S., but also from the State Department, funds that have been directed to political activity in Brazil, which has systematically been political activity on the right to support the candidacy of Flavio Bolsonaro and his supporters.
1: Flavio Bolsonaro asked Trump to designate two crime groups as terrorist groups. Does this open, as you're talking about, U.S. more of a U.S. military presence in Brazil if Bolsonaro wins? Also, Flavio Bolsonaro is vowing to build more maximum security prisons similar to El Salvador's SECOT prison, which the U.S. used to send hundreds of migrants to until a judge ruled they had to be released.
0: Yeah, absolutely. I mean, the model here, one of the models here is very clearly Nayib Bukele in El Salvador, both in the sense of the public security policies of Nayib Bukele. So, you know, an intensification of the militarization of social conflict and with absolute disregard to human rights. But also in the sense of a policy of automatic alignment with U.S. interests. So we could see, we could end up seeing Brazil, like El Salvador, becoming a first line of support for Trump's migration policies in the U.S., but also Flavio Bolsonaro has spoken very openly and very clearly about the fact that he intends, and obviously this is part of the bargain that he's making with the U.S., the present U.S. government. He's spoken very openly about the fact that if he wins, Brazil's rare earths will be entirely dedicated to and other resources like oil and so on will be entirely dedicated to U.S. interests, which obviously in the U.S.'s present situation in its competition, international competition with China, Brazil would be a major asset. Brazil has the second largest reserves of rare earths in the world. One of the largest of reserves of oil as well. So this would be a major asset for the U.S. in the coming years.
1: Rodrigo Nunes, I want to thank you for being with us. Brazilian philosopher, author of Anatomy of Disintegration, what Brazil reveals about the global far right, out this week from Haymarket Books. Coming up, I am Jane Doe. The rallying cry of outrage grows over Cornell University's handling of allegations of a female student who says she was raped by 7 fraternity members in 2024. Stay with us.
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1: This is Democracy Now!, democracynow.org. I'm Amy Goodman. We turn now to the case of the Cornell 7. A warning to our audience, this segment includes discussion of rape. I am Jane Doe. That's become a rallying cry as public outrage grows over how Cornell University and local prosecutors handled a female student's allegations of sexual assault at a fraternity house in 2024. Last month, a 20-year-old former Cornell University undergraduate student filed a lawsuit alleging she was gang raped by 7 male students at the Chi Phi fraternity house October 2024, and that Cornell failed to protect her when she reported what happened to Cornell police 3 weeks later. Cornell University President Michael Kotlikoff issued a video statement over the weekend pledging Cornell would support an independent investigation.
6: You have my commitment that this will not be a moment that passes. We will continue taking every step necessary to make Cornell an institution that leads not just in what we say about these issues, but in the work that we do to address them. We are listening. We are learning. We are committed to communicating more openly. And where we can do better, we will. That is our responsibility and is one I take personally.
1: There have been mounting calls for Cornell President Michael Kotlikoff to resign. Jane Doe, as she's referred to in the lawsuit, says she arrived at the Chi Phi fraternity house one night to meet a friend. Despite already being intoxicated, she says 2 of the fraternity brothers, including her friend, pressured her to snort ketamine and gave her marijuana. She says they proposed a threesome when she was too impaired to consent, then raped her. One of the men then sent a Snapchat message to a fraternity group chat saying there was, quote, free upstairs. For the next several hours, Jane Doe says the 7 named plaintiffs in the lawsuit took turns assaulting her. The story gained national attention after the student newspaper, the Cornell Daily Sun, first reported on the lawsuit, interviewed Jane Doe, and demanded answers from the university. The college paper also published the name of the 7 accused students in an editorial headlined, "Cornell Won't, We Will." Last week, the New York Times obtained more than 1,000 pages of transcripts, police reports, investigative records in the case. The unsealed documents include a 120-page transcript of Jane Doe's hours-long sworn statement to Cornell police and a university investigator. Her full statement included the sentence, quote, "I can say with 100% confidence that I was raped," unquote. But this was not included in the report sent by the university police to the Tompkins County District Attorney's Office. Tompkins County DA Matthew Van Houten has admitted his office at the time did not independently investigate the case, instead relying entirely on Cornell's initial investigation and what was handed over to their office. The DA has now reopened the case. They did not interview Jane Doe. The university's own Title IX investigation found Jane Doe was sexually assaulted by 2 of the 7 men. Those men were expelled while the other 5 received lesser consequences, including essay writing. New York Governor Kathy Hochul has named New York Attorney General Letitia James as special prosecutor to investigate how the case was handled. The case has also highlighted what's referred to as the intoxication loophole in New York state law. Students at universities across the country, but especially at Cornell, are calling for the moment to be a reckoning over sexual assault on campus.
7: I am Jane Doe, and I think this is a movement that is meant to help bring light to the issues of women who has to deal with, like, sexual harassment or assault, both, like, harassment, like, mentally, physically, emotionally. And I also feel like this is helping bring, like, give courage to other women to, like, speak about their experiences without being targeted or, like, brought down.
8: The whole movement, I think it was really eye-opening just hearing about, like, how there are so many similar cases, like, all across, like, the U.S. and, like, across different colleges, and how, like, honestly, it kind of really shocked me how, like, you know, so many administrations, like, the whole system in general, like, I feel like it's failed, like, so many different people and so many different women and young girls.
9: I hope that people in future generations, like, I hope my little sister doesn't have to deal with the same things and sort of push for the same goals that have been pushed forward now.
1: For more, we're joined by Deborah Turkheimer, professor of law at Northwestern University, author of Credible, Why We Doubt Accusers and Protect Abusers. Professor Turkheimer, thank you so much for being with us. I mean, one of the stories here, you know, there's so many issues raised, but also at the heart of it, a woman being taken seriously. The information is handed over to the Ithaca to the county police and the investigator, the DA, and she is not even interviewed. Professor Turkheimer, what are the issues that are raised here, including Governor Hochul taking on this intoxication loophole, saying it must be closed, that whether or not a victim is drunk or drugged or on drugs or whatever, that that is not a reason to throw out rape allegations?
10: And, well, Amy, as you say, there are so many issues raised by this case. We can start with the failure to investigate the allegations in any serious way. An investigation begins with building trust with the alleged victim so that over time she may be able to thoroughly and completely recount what happened in the incident in question. These are really difficult cases when sex crimes allegations come to the fore. The environment should be comfortable. Again, there needs to be that trusting relationship. And a trauma-informed investigation takes into account that memory works differently when it comes to these kinds of traumatic incidents, including sexual assault. Memory is differently encoded, stored, retrieved. And you'd want an investigator to be very cognizant of all of that when speaking with the alleged victim over the course of many sessions. And that's only the beginning. You would then want the investigator to gather corroborative evidence, or at least to look for it. Physical evidence, maybe clothing, cell phones, social media, witnesses to the lead up, witnesses to the aftermath. On a college campus, there were so many students who presumably had information about what happened on the night in question. You'd want all of those individuals to be interviewed. You'd want the men accused to give their side of the story if they were willing to do that. So that's what a thorough investigation might look like. And unfortunately, around the country, we see a pattern of investigators, police officers, and even prosecutors deciding at the outset that the allegations are not worth pursuing and dismissing the case before any kind of investigation gets off the ground.
1: And talk about this alcohol, talk about the intoxication loophole.
10: Right. In this case, the district attorney was able to point to New York rape law, which, like about half of the states, treats voluntary intoxication differently from involuntary intoxication. When we talk about intoxication, we're talking about alcohol or drug use. And New York's law makes it much more difficult for prosecutors to go forward in cases where the victim ingested drugs or alcohol and chose to do that. This is really a form of legal victim blaming. It trains the light on the, in this case, woman who may have consumed voluntarily. And it says that if you are so impaired that you are unable temporarily to appraise or control your conduct, well, that's only a reason to be defined as a victim if you were forced to do those drugs or alcohol. So this blame shifting is really baked into the law. We see it in our culture, but we also see it in the statutes themselves. And it is a loophole that the New York State Legislature is expected to take up when the session reconvenes in the new year.
1: And about 20 states have this loophole. Also, the mayor of Ithaca, Robert Cantelmo, in a statement released last week, has proposed imposing suspension of Greek life, that's fraternities, and other student events, saying despite the severity of these crimes, Cornell University administrators and police failed to contact or coordinate any response with the Ithaca Police Department. Furthermore, the university failed to hold the perpetrators to account. Contrast that with Cornell University and the president breaking his silence this weekend and saying he supports an independent investigation.
10: Well, I think the case has brought back to the surface the culture of impunity on college campuses and beyond. So this is a national conversation that has been reignited. The extent to which fraternities, the extent to which athletics really support this kind of culture that allows perpetrators to escape with little or no accountability. I think when the national conversation was ignited in the way it has been over the last week, Cornell has responded to a certain extent by allowing this independent investigation into its own role in sort of allowing this to continue on college campuses, because over a third of Cornell women in a recent survey have said that they have been victims of this sort of non-consensual sexual conduct on campus. And so this is an enormous problem, again, not just at Cornell, but across the country.
1: And if you can say, how is it possible that Cornell handed over some of their investigation to the county DA without including her sentence that she was 100% sure that she was raped? But of course, then the county DA, they didn't interview Jane Doe.
10: So the Cornell police summarized the interview that they had done in this 6-page statement. And my understanding from press accounts and from the district attorney's statement is that he relied on that 6-page summary to determine that there was no possibility of criminal charges going forward. So without speaking to Jane Doe, without making any effort to break down some of the legal conclusions in that statement, without making any effort to, as I said earlier, build the kind of trust that would enable the most complete account to be gathered, the district attorney pointed to this voluntary intoxication loophole in New York state law and decided that there was no possibility of pursuing charges. I think that is a decision that has now come under a lot of scrutiny, and for good reason. And we see now that the New York Attorney General is going to be picking up the baton and investigating the case before deciding whether there are provable charges.
1: Deborah Turkheimer, I want to thank you so much for being with us, professor of law at Northwestern University, author of Credible, Why We Doubt Accusers and Protect Abusers. The case is now being handed over to the New York State Attorney General, Letitia James, and of course, we'll continue to follow it. Coming up, we go to the occupied West Bank to speak with the Palestinian human rights defender, Issa Amro, detained by the Israeli military for documenting settler violence. Stay with us.

0: Build Your Palaces, composed by the dissident Egyptian musician Sheikh Imam, performed by the New York City Palestinian Youth Choir. This is Democracy Now!, democracynow.org. I'm Amy Goodman. In the occupied West Bank, Palestinian human rights defender Issa Amro was detained at a military base by Israeli soldiers for 7 hours Friday. Amro, the founder of the Hebron-based group Youth Against Settlements, was detained after he went to help a Palestinian family who he says had been attacked by armed settlers at their farmhouse outside Hebron. He says Israeli soldiers arrived, but instead of protecting the family, they arrested the father and forced the mother and children to remain inside their vehicle. Amro himself was also targeted. Settlers pointed guns at him, threatened to shoot him. When the soldiers arrived, they handcuffed, blindfolded, and detained not the settlers, but him. Amro Issa is one of the most prominent Palestinian human rights defenders in the West Bank. He received the Right Livelihood Award in 2024, known as the Alternative Nobel. That same year, he and Israeli activist Maoz Inon were named laureates of the Franco-German Prize for Human Rights and the Rule of Law. Issa Amro joins us from Ramallah in the occupied West Bank. Issa Amro, welcome back to Democracy Now! Explain what happened to you on Friday. We got an alert soon after you were taken. The significance of what you were trying to document and then what happened.
1: Thank you, Amy. What happened to me is happening to many Palestinian families and many Palestinian human rights defenders and many Palestinian journalists. That the Israeli settlers collaborate and coordinate their attacks toward Palestinian families and Palestinian journalists and Palestinian activists, then the army continue the attack and make it hard for them. This is an example of what is the story on the ground now, that the Palestinian family, they were in their land, you know, trying to farm, trying to, you know, to take care of their land, near an Israeli illegal outpost. So it's illegal even according to the Israeli law. Illegal settlers armed came to terrify the family, terrorize the family, intimidate the family by using violence, using the dogs, pointing the gun at the family. There were four children and the mother and the father, and they were not a threat to the settlers or to the occupation. The army came after, ill-treated the mother and the father, and they detained outside the law the father, and they took him away. And we lost connection with the family. The family was talking to me. I was explaining to them their legal rights and what they were supposed to do. Then I went to help the family, to help the children, to help the mother who was locked in the car, and the car key was confiscated by the Israeli soldiers. I became the victim of the same settlers who came to do the same thing to me, to point the gun at me, to hit me, to take my ID against the law, and then the soldiers to come to help the settlers, to not allow me document what happened to this family, and they just, you know, used violence and aggression toward me to intimidate me not to help this family or other families, because they don't want the world to know, they don't know, they don't want us to document this kind of violation. They don't want us to tell everybody in the world that this kind of settler terror and settler violence is sponsored by the Israeli government. It's a state-sponsored violence and terror toward the Palestinian families and coordinated with the Israeli military in the occupied territories, and especially in the West Bank and especially in Area C. So they took me and they threw me as a sheep to the back of a military hammer after they made their dog attack me and bite me, and they hit me and they pushed me, and for sure they intimidated me to be killed and be tortured. And it was very hard experience. For 7 hours I was really in a very bad situation, under the cold, beaten, hitting, hit. They were, you know, even rejoicing, they were celebrating, taking videos and selfies and sending it to their WhatsApp groups and Telegram groups to celebrate detaining and torturing a Palestinian human rights defender, and for sure for not allowing a Palestinian family to have access to their land. We are talking about more than 1 million dunams under the control of the Israeli settlers in the West Bank now. The Israeli settlers established more than 200 new outposts in the West Bank in the last 3 years and a half. They opened 200, more than 200 kilometer new roads in a Palestinian private land. The Israeli government advanced more than 40,000 new settlement units. They are going to build in E1 area. Around 120 Palestinian families and communities, they were expelled, evicted from their land, from their communities, from their villages because of this kind of pattern and this kind of strategies and tactics to terrify the families, to isolate the families. In the West Bank, we live in a jail. We live in ghettos. It's a de facto annexation. Palestine is disappearing because the Israeli settlements are everywhere. The Israeli closure is everywhere. We have around 950 new closed roads, closed communities. We are not connected to each other. The Israeli government declared 26 new, 26,000 new land, to the Israeli as a state land. That's half of what they declared in the last 35 years almost. This is what's going on. The Israeli government to allocated more than 19 billion shekel to settlements, 7 billion shekels to roads, 6 billion shekels to do development for the new settlements because they started and established more than 100 new settlements and they, among them, legalizing the illegal outposts. All the settlements are illegal, but even in Israel there are outposts and settlements. 2.75 billion allocated to new farms where Israeli settlers attack Palestinians. The settlers, the farms control more than 18% of the West Bank. It's more than Area A. You know, it's more than the size of Area A.
0: Issa,
1: 1 billion for settlers tourism. Yes,
0: Issa,
1: please, Amy.
0: Very quickly, we just have a minute. You told them you had a metal shoulder, and they just let you be in the back of the what was it, a Humvee, as you were slamming against the different walls while they were driving. And do you think they freed you because of the international outcry? Warnings came out almost immediately after you were taken.
1: Yes, Amy, thank you, and thanks to Democracy Now!, and thanks to all the people who stood with me and started an international campaign to make my detention costly. I hope this kind of campaigns continue to other Palestinians. I told them that I have a shoulder injury and I'm not supposed to be, handcuffed to the back or blindfolded in that way, but I was mistreated, I was beaten, I was ill-treated, and then until now I suffer from physical pain and, psychologically I'm not the same as before Friday. It's not the first time, it's not the last time. We have to keep working to make occupation, apartheid costly and make this kind of human rights violations costly for the offenders. And to support Palestinian grassroots human rights organization and groups to continue documentation, to continue working
0: Issa, we have to
1: against
0: leave it
1: the
0: there.
1: Israeli occupation peacefully and using nonviolence resistance.
0: I thank you so much for being with us. Issa Amro, prominent Palestinian human rights defender, now leads the American charity Friends of Hebron, Friday detained by the Israeli military. That does it for our show. A happy birthday to Carlos Pereja. I'm Amy Goodman.

0: crave.
1: Hello, I'm Celia Hatton. It's 8 hours GMT. Welcome to the newsroom. Coming up on the BBC World Service, the BBC gains rare access to the front lines of the conflict inside Yemen.
2: There was a mortar and we were at home. The shrapnel blew through the door and into the house.
1: Also in the programme, across France, there's a big day of demonstrations ahead. Protesters are demanding more money for education. Our correspondent joins us live from the streets of Paris. Eritrea is one of the world's most restricted and closed-off countries. So what's it like to go there?
3: It felt like going back in time. There's no 3G. People said to me, we don't do social media, we socialize.
1: We'll hear one journalist's account. And literacy campaigners in the U.S. say a record number of books were banned in public schools there last year. We'll tell you about a book which made that list for the first time. Stay with us on the BBC World Service.
4: BBC News with Emily Thomas. OpenAI's chief strategy officer, Jason Kwan, has apologised to an Australian parliamentary committee after one of its artificial intelligence models gained unauthorised access to government websites during testing. The incident in June targeted Australia's healthcare portal, but authorities weren't alerted until weeks later. Simon Atkinson has been following the hearing.
5: Mr. Kwan said OpenAI now had real-time alerts if one of its agents interacted with the internet in a way they weren't meant to. And the firm has said it's spending $500,000 a day reviewing past activity. Other executives from Anthropic, Microsoft and Google also faced MPs in Sydney as the Australian government, which has promised to get tough on big tech, works out how to deal with the rapid developments in AI. People here, though, don't seem to be shying away from it, with OpenAI telling politicians that Australians are sending almost 60 million messages to its ChatGPT model every day.
4: The president of South Korea has said artificial intelligence may have been used in some of the hacking attacks there, targeting the financial sector in the past week. The cyber attacks exposed customer information at seven financial institutions, including several major banks. President Lee Jae-myung instructed the government to dedicate resources to minimising damage from the attacks. Police are investigating. Across France, demonstrations are getting underway in support of students who've been demanding more investment in high schools. The student protests started over a week ago in Paris and then spread around the country. Hugh Schofield is outside a school in Paris.
6: We have this nationwide movement which, on the one hand, is pushing these grievances which broadly the population agrees with, the fact that there needs to be more money given to teachers, the fact that classes need renovation, there's dilapidation and so on. But with this extra political dimension now, of course, which is that with elections approaching, there are accusations that the hard left are kind of using this movement as a way of pushing their agenda, trying to create confrontation between French people.
4: Police in the Indian capital, Delhi, have detained the leader of the main opposition Congress party, Rahul Gandhi. He was taking part in a protest demanding the resignation of the country's election chief. Anbarasan Natarajan reports.
7: As opposition lawmakers and supporters marched towards the Election Commission building in Delhi, they were stopped by police barricades. Rahul Gandhi stood on a barricade and waved the national flag before he was detained. Opposition parties say the controversial voter revision has left more than 130 million names from the list and it disproportionately affected marginalized and minority communities, especially Muslims. Critics allege that the list is being revised to favor Prime Minister Narendra Modi's BJP party. Both the BJP and the Election Commission have rejected the accusation.
4: World News from the BBC. Russia says two people have been killed and nine injured in a wave of Ukrainian drone attacks on the Moscow region. A warehouse was reportedly hit. The British government is making a last-ditch effort to persuade Israel not to close the British consulate in East Jerusalem on Thursday. Israel said it would shut the mission in retaliation for UK sanctions on illegal settlements. Britain's Foreign Office has not commented on speculation it could expel 27 Israeli diplomats in response. Here's our diplomatic correspondent, James Landell.
0: The announcement last month that the UK would ban trade with illegal settlements in the occupied West Bank infuriated the Israeli government. In response, it said it would close the British consulate in East Jerusalem within 30 days and throw out its accredited diplomats. That means the mission, first established in 1838, will close on Thursday unless a deal is reached. Jonathan Powell, the National Security Advisor, visited Israel last week for talks but seemingly left without agreement. According to Israeli media, the UK is threatening to expel up to 27 Israeli diplomats if the closure goes ahead.
4: A climate delegation of more than a dozen leaders, including the Australian Prime Minister Anthony Albanese, is visiting the tiny Pacific island nation of Tuvalu, which is gravely threatened by global warming. Plans have been made to evacuate its entire population of 10,000 if the sea swallows it. Fiji's Environment Minister Linda Tambuya called on world leaders to provide more funding to countries disproportionately affected by climate change. The literacy campaign group PEN America says a record number of books were banned in US public schools during the last academic year. Nearly 12,000 bans were recorded, with the vast majority in Texas and Florida. PEN America says AI is increasingly being used to identify books about racism, sex and LGBTQ issues. BBC News.
1: Hello, I'm Celia Hatton and this is the newsroom on the BBC World Service. Let's begin with the situation in Yemen. Over the last few days, fighting has surged there as government forces began an offensive aimed at recapturing territory from the Houthi rebels. Yemen is in a strategically important spot on the Arabian Peninsula, and its civil conflict is fueled by external interests. The Houthis are backed by Iran, and Yemen's government has support from Saudi Arabia. The government says it's been making significant gains against the Houthis, and we'll have more on that in a moment. Let's get a picture first of how the conflict is affecting people in one of the key battlegrounds, the city of Taz in the southwest. Residents live with the threat of Houthi snipers and artillery around the city. Our senior international correspondent Nawal Al-Magafi has recently returned from Taz. We're going to be hearing more from her live in a moment, but first, a report from her and a warning. Her report contains distressing witness accounts.
8: Dozens of children swarm this schoolyard in Taiz City. They're smartly dressed in white and brown uniforms, smiling and laughing together before class. Every day they risk their life for an education. Beyond the school's perimeter is a no-man's land, and they're playing in the crosshairs of Houthi snipers. Abdurraqib is a maths teacher, but he's also in charge of the school's security. He leads me up onto the roof to show me where the Houthis are hiding.
9: This is where snipers are located. They have military camps and barracks. They have heavy weapons in these areas. The only thing between us and them is this valley.
10: He's just telling me how the school is right on the line of fire. This is government-held territory, and here on my left is Houthi-held territory. And the only thing in the middle is the school.
8: From the rooftop, we can see derelict buildings on the opposite hillside. It's clear just how exposed the school really is.
10: Assalamu alaikum.
8: These children have never known anything but war. 10 years old, Rafif's arm is scarred by shrapnel.
2: There was a mortar and we were at home. Everyone was out except for me and my brother. Then a mortar came out of nowhere. I don't know where from.
8: Did it hit your home, I ask her?
2: No, right outside. The shrapnel blew through the door and into the house.
8: Just outside the school gates, bullet holes and shrapnel damage mark the street. Red signs warning of sniper fire are pinned to lampposts. Mounds of dirt and debris are piled high at the end of each street, interrupting the potential view of a Houthi marksman. Taz has long been a battlefield. Just 5 minutes away in the hospital's intensive care unit, 11-year-old Amjad is fighting for his life. His heavily bandaged torso is stained with blood. He was working in his uncle's mechanic shop when a mortar struck. At his bedside, his mother prays, hoping he will make it through the night. Another little boy, 3-year-old Ahmed, was killed in the same attack. Nurse Akram holds his cream sandals splattered with blood.
11: We're always terrified. It's devastating to see children killed. What did they do? They haven't done anything. It's devastating. He's suddenly hit by a missile in the street, a child who has gone out to play or gone to school.
8: As the city marks the anniversary of Yemen becoming a republic, fireworks drown out the artillery echoing from the mountains. It's a day the Houthis reject, but thousands of people turn out to celebrate. Taiz may be a city surrounded by war, but its people refuse to be defeated by it.
1: That report was by Nawal Al-Maghafi. And Nawal joins us live now. Nawal, you were embedded with government forces in Taiz. Take us through why that city is so significant for both sides.
12: I mean, the city of Taiz is surrounded by mountainous terrain, and it's also the closest point inland to the city of Mocha, which sits on the Bab el-Mandab Strait. Now, the city of Mocha is coastal terrain. It's very easy for the different warring factions to take it over and take control of it. But once you have control of Taiz too, it's very hard to undo that. And so that's why when Houthi forces took over the city of Mocha and control of Bab el-Mandab, they were very keen to also take control of Taiz so then they can sustain their grip on that area. But what we're seeing, in the last 24 hours is probably the most significant escalation in Yemen that we've seen in several years. The government has launched a major counter-offensive backed very heavily by Saudi Arabia, because the Houthis made these extraordinary gains last month when they took over Mocha, reached Bab el-Mandab, and started pushing further towards Taiz. And when we embedded with those forces in Yemen, one of the things that they kept telling us, they'd lost a lot of morale. They were feeling quite low after the Houthis made those advances. They were saying, we really need the support of the government. We need the support of Saudi Arabia if we're going to retake that land. And then the Yemeni president this weekend, Rashad Al-Alimi, made an announcement launching this offensive. And within the first phase of it, you know, what we've seen in the last 24 hours, government forces appear to have made significant gains. They've retaken and secured Bab el-Mandab, they say, and they claim to have also pushed the Houthis from Mocha. And that's really, really important because it's one of the world's most important shipping routes.
1: Interesting that the Houthis were able to gain so much territory in a short period of time, but they haven't been able to hold on to that territory if we believe the government accounts of what they've been able to recapture.
12: Exactly. But like I said, you know, that terrain that they captured in Mocha is coastal. So it's very easy for them to capture it. And it's easy for the government to take it back when they use air power, which the Saudis have now given them over the last couple of days. You know, we've heard of 300 airstrikes taking place just yesterday for them to recapture it. But what's really significant is Taiz. And I think that's where all eyes should be right now. The Houthis have been pushing in from the west and southwest. They've been really tightening their grip. Now that they've lost parts of the city of Mocha, they're consolidating power around the city of Taiz. And so it's going to be something to watch, how the government react to that, how they deal with it. And, you know, it's also going to have a huge impact on those people that are living in the city of Taiz that we just heard from in that report.
1: Nawal, thank you for taking us through that. So good to get your report from on the ground there. That was Nawal Al-Maghafi. Let's go to France now, where tens of thousands of demonstrators are expected on the streets in what's being called a nationwide day of action in support of students demanding more investment in education. Students have already started gathering outside schools, and the country's powerful trade unions are set to join the protests. This comes after waves of demonstrations that began in September and have now spread across the country. Our Paris correspondent Hugh Schofield joins us now. Hugh, I understand you're on the streets of Paris. Describe what you've seen so far and the scope of what's expected today.
13: Well, yes, I'm outside a lycée in the Marais, the area of central Paris. So not an unprivileged area. This is a wealthy area. But here, too, not just in the banlieue, the unprivileged areas. Here too, the teenagers are out, and they've been here for 3 hours now, chanting, demonstrating, all very peacefully. It's all what the French would call bon enfant. That means cheerful, peaceful. And the slogans are, as you'd imagine, for more resources for education, but increasingly also political slogans, anti-government slogans, anti-national rally, anti-far-right slogans.

0: Trouble, of course.
1: Interesting. Hugh, just to focus in back on the issue of education, what are students saying about why they feel the need to protest now? What's so wrong with the education system in France?
0: Well, I mean, you may well ask that, because if you look at sort of comparisons with other European countries, there is nothing particularly bad about the French system in terms of the money that's put into it. I think it's undeniable, however, at the same time, that there are problems. I mean, there are dilapidated buildings, there are overcrowded classrooms, there are not enough teachers to provide supply teachers in the case of an absence, and so on. These are the kind of issues which they are talking about in these demonstrations. But one does sense that there's more to it than that, that this is also very political, that this is a kind of foretaste of the kind of ideological battles which await us as the elections approach for the presidency early next year. And there's also no question that most of these children or teenagers are people who support the left, the far left even, many of them, and that the far left, which is very, very strong in France, and particularly among young people, is making the most of this opportunity to put their message across, which is one of police repression, discrimination, oppression, victims being ground down by a financial world which makes their future intolerable, and so on. These political issues are now very much part of this protest, which makes it interesting but also tense. These are very, very big issues, and we're approaching a year in France with the elections, which, you know, is make or break. It's quite possible that the far right could come to power. The far left wants to do everything to stop it. These protests are part of that attempt to stop it.
1: Hugh, thank you for speaking to us there from the site of a very noisy protest on the streets of Paris. You're listening to The Newsroom on the BBC World Service. Eritrea is one of Africa's most closed and tightly controlled countries, with limited political freedoms, restricted media, and compulsory national military service. Strategically, Eritrea is important because of its 1,000-kilometer coastline along the Red Sea, which is a key route for global trade. Over recent days, Eritrea cut diplomatic ties with its neighbor, Ethiopia, with each accusing the other of fueling internal conflicts as fighting continues in Ethiopia's Tigray region. Independent and foreign journalists are not allowed to work freely in Eritrea, but Julia Paravicini is with the Reuters news agency, and she recently traveled to Eritrea in what is rare access to the Horn of Africa nation. She's been speaking to Rob Young about what she found.
2: They really don't like these sort of etiquettes that are attached to them, the Hermit Kingdom, North Korea of Africa, and they find that it completely erases the nuanced situation that they're in. What I found very interesting is that they were open to engage in every type of discussion. For example, when I asked them, why haven't you held elections in 30 years? They tell you we're too young of a nation. They exist, they're independent since 1993. To hold elections, we're not ready. Of course, it's an excuse, but it's also interesting that they were open to have such a level of discussion. They finished their secondary school. The last year is done in Sawa, which is a place at the border with Sudan in the desert, where they do their last year of school and then 3 years of military training. And after that, those that perform well end up going to university or to vocational schools, and those that perform less well end up going into the military. And unfortunately, after that, even though you might be graduating in engineering, you might end up being a teacher because there's a shortage of teachers. They acknowledge that this is a problematic system that sort of forces the youth to do something they haven't chosen. At the same time, they blame it on their neighbor, Ethiopia, and say that they're constantly under threat from the neighbor. So that's how they present it.
3: Equally, I suppose people are guaranteed a job for life, which in many countries, particularly with the rise of artificial intelligence, an awful lot of young people fear they may well never have. One of the details I loved in your report was the lack of cars and the almost total absence of smartphones.
2: So that was very interesting. It felt like going back in time. There's no 3G. People said to me, we don't do social media, we socialize. So it was also interesting to see how no one

0: stares at the screen, and at cafes, people talk to each other. Of course, it also is a restriction and a way to control the population because you don't have access to world news. But there are internet cafes where, for a fee of, let's say, $5 for 2 hours, you can get restricted access, but to, a portion of the internet. The reason why there's very few cars is because of fuel rationing linked in part to the Iran war, and also because a lot of people walk. I walked probably more than 10 kilometers a day, and everyone rides a bike. So it's really like walking back in time. The other pretty remarkable aspect is that Asmara has been magnificently preserved from an architectural perspective. So it feels, as an Italian, to walk back into your grandfather's Italy, because it used to be an Italian colony and it was built in large part by the Italians. So it was a time traveling experience, I have to say.
1: Giulia Paravicini. Well, from heat waves and wildfires in Europe to deadly flooding in Asia, this summer the impact of climate change has been felt around the world. El Niño is a naturally occurring weather phenomenon that happens every 2 to 7 years. Climate change is supercharging natural El Niño events, making their impacts more intense. The change in weather is likely to cause severe rains and droughts, impacting crop yields. One key crop is cocoa. Countries like Ghana depend on its harvest, but they say production may fall by up to 40%, and just the threat of this happening is already leading to price rises. Business Daily's Hannah Mullane reports.
2: The last El Niño in 2023 saw heavy rains and severe flooding. It impacted the cocoa crop in West Africa, triggering black pod fungal disease, rotting cocoa pods directly on the trees. The region is critical for cocoa production, accounting for more than 60% of global supply.
3: They're your source of livelihood. You have a lot of expenses to meet. As a cocoa farmer, as you grow, a lot of responsibilities. You can imagine the kind of trauma that we go through.
2: Moses Jan Asedu used to grow cocoa on about 15 acres of land on his farm in Ghana, but he lost over half of it to disease. Now he manages 5 acres, which in a good year produces around 2 tons of cocoa. But the weather is causing problems.
3: Seriously, the rainfall levels unexpected, the timing of the rains, the time that you expect the rain to come more these days, you don't get it. All of them have effect on the cocoa pods. Too much rain will destroy all your pods. Having toiled, having invested, it is not easy.
2: The weather meant a bad harvest in 2024 and sent cocoa prices skyrocketing from $3,000 per tonne to highs never seen before at $12,000. Now we have a threat of another El Niño and the prices are moving again, up 40% on what they were in June, now around $6,000 per tonne. Most of the cocoa in West Africa is sold on the global market and shipped to Europe. The Netherlands is the world's leading importer of cocoa beans by volume, and cocoa prices are having an impact on business there too. Koen Swart is the cocoa category manager at Do It Organic, a cocoa wholesaler based in Barneveld in the Netherlands.
4: The price fluctuations made it more difficult, right? Because in the end, you buy and you try to sell the product, but not always are able to do that at the right time, right? We have a big warehouse, so yeah, for us, it's quite difficult sometimes to manage the price risk.
2: So were you finding that your customers were not buying as much because the prices were going up?
4: Correct, correct. So you saw, they're buying less than normal.
2: And you were able to pass those price rises on to your customers?
4: Yeah, we try to do that, yes, yes.
2: What else causes the prices to go up? Are there other things within the business that eventually lead to higher prices?
4: So we had this year a lot of high freights because of the problems in the Middle East. So we saw freight rates going up massively. We paid like in the past maybe $1,500 on average and went up to maybe $3,000 to $4,000 or $5,000. So yeah, we see a big spike on freight rates from the Caribbean but also from Africa.
2: Rising prices quickly make their way through the whole supply chain. Tony Stoccoloni is also based in the Netherlands, a chocolate manufacturer generating revenue of over $250 million last year. They've had to put up their prices because of the rising cost of cocoa. Ben Greensmith is the head of the business in the UK and Ireland.
5: We've passed on about a 15% increase in our the cost of a bar of chocolate has gone up by about 15%. But we've also absorbed a lot of the additional cost ourselves.
2: Did it impact your profits as a result? Were you able to make more money with the prices going up and an opportunity to put up the price of your chocolate bars?
5: No, we've passed on a percent of the increases that we've seen. So we've absorbed a lot of the additional cost ourselves.
2: If we see the cocoa price come back down, do you think Tony's would at that point consider bringing the prices back down to reflect that?
5: Definitely wouldn't, rule it out. I think the most important thing is that we start to have these conversations around the fact that there's this massive amount of inequality in chocolate and cocoa and start to see some of the companies within it paying a fair price for their cocoa and making sure that that goes back to the people who need it the most.
2: We yet to see the full effect of the weather, but it seems investors are applying an El Nino risk premium to the cocoa price already. The European Central Bank calculate that a strong El Nino could raise global food prices by around 9%. But when you put that in the context of already upward pressure on prices due to the US-Iran war, and in this case with cocoa, a supply chain that relies heavily on a small part of the world for production, those prices could well be a lot higher.
1: Hannah Mullin. Well, let's end in the US. A study there has found there were nearly 12,000 book bans in American public schools over the past year. The group Pan America, which campaigns for freedom of expression, says that's the highest number since it began tracking removals 5 years ago. This report from Ella Bicknell.
6: A year ago, Texas introduced a law giving parents and school boards more power to challenge and remove books from school libraries. More than 8,000 bans have since been recorded in Texas alone, 12,000 across the US. Pen America says themes of race, sexuality and gender identity remain the most common reasons why books are challenged. The most prohibited book was Sold by Patricia McCormick, about a young Nepali girl who was sold into sexual slavery in India. Stephen King was the most widely banned author. There's also been increasing restrictions of Japanese manga, and even Charlotte Bronte's classic Jane Eyre appeared on the list for the very first time. Several people have spoken out against the trend, including the actor Sarah Jessica Parker.
7: I have great concerns about what happens to these kinds of public institutions. I think they're the gateway for safety and understanding. And I have enormous faith that if we allow our librarians to do their job and for people to calm down and listen, we have an opportunity to be wonderfully different people.
6: Pen America says its 12,000 figure is likely an underestimate because books can be quietly removed from shelves under the guise of routine weeding. It also says artificial intelligence is increasingly being used to identify books for removal. Supporters of the restrictions say they're intended to protect children from material they consider inappropriate for their age. Opponents say censorship limits independent thought and expression.
1: Ella Bicknell. You've been listening to The Newsroom with me, Celia Hatton. Before we go, our main news. Fightings intensify between the Iran-backed Houthis and the Saudi-led coalition supporting the Yemeni government. Thanks for joining us.
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0: coming up on Business Daily on the BBC World Service. A few years ago, cocoa prices skyrocketed, and that meant chocolate prices went up too. Lots of brands made their products smaller, some even changed their recipes to use less cocoa. Well, now those cocoa prices have come down quite a bit. So why has the price of chocolate stayed high in the shops? Find out with me, Hannah Mullane, after the world news.
1: BBC News with Jane Steele. Across France, demonstrations are taking place in support of students who've been demanding more investment in high schools. The student protests over a lack of teachers, overcrowded classrooms and run-down buildings started last month in Paris and then spread around the country. School blockades have been accompanied by frequent outbreaks of vandalism and clashes with police. Police in India's capital, Delhi, have briefly detained the leader of the main opposition Congress party, Rahul Gandhi, during a protest demanding the resignation of the country's election chief. There have been protests for days over a controversial revision of voter rolls. OpenAI's chief strategy officer has apologised to an Australian parliamentary committee after one of its artificial intelligence models gained unauthorised access to government websites during testing. The incident in June targeted Australia's healthcare portal, but authorities weren't alerted until weeks later. Russia says Ukrainian drone attacks on the Moscow region have killed two people and injured several others. The city's mayor, Sergei Sobyanin, said 650 drones were launched towards the capital, although most were shot down. The British government is making a last-ditch effort to persuade Israel not to close the British consulate in East Jerusalem on Thursday. Israel said it would shut the mission in retaliation for UK sanctions on illegal settlements in the occupied West Bank. The literacy campaign group PEN America says a record number of books were banned in US public schools during the last academic year. Nearly 12,000 bans were recorded, with the vast majority in Texas and Florida. The disgraced American television evangelist Jim Baker has died at the age of 86. Baker and his then-wife Tammy Faye made millions through his Praise the Lord ministry. In 1989, he was jailed on mail and wire fraud charges, some relating to hush money paid to a young woman. BBC News.
2: We start today's programme in the supermarket, in my favourite spot, the chocolate aisle. All the fan favourites are here. There's Cadbury's, Kit Kats, Toblerones, and you might have noticed that the cost of these sweet treats has increased over the last few years. One of the reasons for that is the price of cocoa. It's the most important ingredient in making chocolate, and in 2024, prices spiked to record highs of more than $12,000 per tonne, four times the average price. Some chocolate makers made bars smaller, others changed their recipe to use less cocoa. Now, cocoa prices are coming down, but the cost of chocolate isn't. I'm Hannah Mullane, and today on Follow the Money on Business Daily, I'm going to be looking at what's going on with the cocoa price and asking why the chocolate price is still so high.
0: To find out why the cocoa price went up so dramatically, we need to head back to 2023, when the El Niño weather phenomenon hit West Africa. The region saw heavy rains and severe flooding, triggering black pod fungal disease, rotting cocoa pods directly on trees. The region produces more than 60% of the world's cocoa, so when a major weather event impacts the harvest, it hits global prices. Suddenly, there wasn't enough cocoa to go round, sending what had been steady prices of around $3,000 per tonne up to the highest ever seen at $12,000. Since then, the price has come back down to around $6,000 per tonne. But another El Niño has arrived in recent weeks, potentially bringing more disruption, another bad harvest, and more stress on the farmers growing the crop.
3: Personally, you know, you depend. They're your source of livelihood. You have a lot of expenses to meet. Managing yourself is not easy. As a cocoa farmer, as you grow, a lot of responsibilities. You can imagine the kind of trauma that we go through.
0: Moses Jana Seydu used to grow cocoa on about 15 acres of land on his farm in Ghana, but he lost over half of it to disease. So he now manages 5 acres, which in a good year produces around 2 tonnes of cocoa. He's also the administrator of the Ghana Cooperative Cocoa Farmers and Marketing Association.
3: We have this international system that establishes international cocoa price daily prices based on demand and supply. And this pricing system has been fluctuating. It goes up, it comes down. At the beginning of the cocoa season, the government gave out a price. And unfortunately, along this year, the price at the international level went down. And farmers protested, but that is what we're giving.
0: So when the cocoa prices went really, really high in 2024 and 2025, you weren't able to get a good price for your beans then either?
3: Even at that time, the government of the day gave a price over $10,000, but it didn't come as we expected because the government, through the sales arrangement that they have, even at the time that the price went up, there were no cocoa beans available to be sold. And the government convinced farmers that when they come, they will give the international price, and all those things were just misleading statements that were made. Nothing has happened. They are even worse off.
0: It must be hard to know that in other countries you can make much more money from the cocoa beans than you can in Ghana because of the way the prices are set.
3: Sure. We are in touch with our colleagues in Cote d'Ivoire and we know what exactly happens over there because sometimes even when the government has set a price, they are able to negotiate for higher prices in good times. But in our case, it's not like that. But I'm telling you, the cocoa business is not easy and you invest so much in it and the cost of production is very expensive. Getting labor to do the kind of work you have to do to maintain your farm is difficult and very expensive now.
0: And what do you think about the big confectionery companies around the world? Are they paying enough for the cocoa, do you think?
3: They are not paying enough. They are not paying enough because like in Ghana, we have Mondelez, we have Cargill, we have all of them. But it is the price that the government gives. If the system that the world uses to determine the cocoa prices is not dealt with, is not looked at, I believe that there is no fairness at all.
0: Well, Ghana has approximately 800,000 cocoa farmers directly involved in cocoa production, all reliant on the price set by the Cocoa Board. And more than a third of them earn less than 6 cedis a day. That's about 55 US cents, way below the living income benchmark for a farming family of five, according to Ghana's Imani Centre for Policy and Education. Most of the cocoa is processed and sold on the global market, taken to a port and put on a ship. And of course, the shipping adds to the cost, especially in recent years, given the problems in the Red Sea and the Strait of Hormuz. The vast majority of West African cocoa crosses the Atlantic and is sold to Europe, with the Netherlands serving as the largest single global importer and processing hub. Some of the world's cocoa finds its way to the warehouse of Do It Organic, a wholesale company based in the Netherlands. Koen Swart is the company's cocoa category manager.
4: So we source mainly in South America, Peru and Dominican Republic in the Caribbean. And we work in Peru with like a farmer corporation in the jungle of Peru where we import cocoa beans from. We also source from Dominican Republic from a farmer corporation as well, who also own their own local factory.
0: You've got all of those products from Peru and the Dominican Republic. And then what processing do you do? And then where does it end up when you sell it on?
4: So the cocoa beans we import and then we process them in Europe into cocoa nibs. The cocoa drifters we import in the Netherlands and then we refine into cocoa butter, which is like the ingredient as well for chocolate. We sell to like the bakery around the corner, like but also to big like artisanal chocolate makers as well.
0: So in terms of cocoa prices then, they have been quite volatile and had sort of record highs at the end of 2024 into 2025. How has that price fluctuation impacted the business for you?
4: Yeah, so I think the price fluctuations made it more difficult, right? Because in the end, you buy and you try to sell the product, but not always are able to do that at the right time, right? We have a big warehouse. So yeah, for us, it's quite difficult sometimes to manage the price risk.
0: So were you finding that your customers were not buying as much because the prices were going up?
4: Correct. So you saw, they're buying less than normal.
0: And you were able to pass those price rises on to your customers, I imagine?
4: Yeah, we try to do that. Yes.
0: What else causes the prices to go up? Are there other things within the business that eventually lead to higher prices?
4: So we had this year a lot of high freights because of the problems in the Middle East. So we saw freight rates going up massively. we paid like in the past maybe $1,500 on average, and went up to maybe $3,000 to $4,000 to $5,000. So yeah, we see a big spike on freight rates from the Caribbean, but also from Africa.
0: We're seeing the cocoa price go up, and then we're seeing the cost of chocolate in the supermarkets and the shops go up. We're now seeing cocoa prices come down, but we're not seeing that final product that we buy in the shop go down. Why do you think that is?
4: Supermarkets, they make contracts with producers maybe 1 year ahead. So when I speak now to chocolate makers, they're now busy with Christmas. But they also already have bought their raw materials long before that, so maybe in April or even before that. So you see normally quite a big delay. When the price went up at the time, it also took a bit of time to price to go up in supermarkets as well, right? Because they bought the chocolate long before that. So for a while, the price was stable. But now you will see it also take some time to get the prices down again.
0: So you are hopeful that they will come down again if the cocoa prices stay lower?
4: I guess so, yeah. But then, of course, also packaging materials are up, energy prices are up. So yeah, then the question, of course, is the end price.
0: I guess I'm a bit cynical putting myself in the supermarket shoes. You know, if people are paying a higher price now and they're still buying it, then why would you reduce it, right?
4: To be honest, last year I was in Peru visiting farmers there, and I asked them, like, what was for you the impact on the higher cocoa prices? And they were very, very positive. You know, some built new houses, some had money to get their kids to school and to university. So for me, then, you know, paying a little bit more in supermarket, it feels pretty good, to be honest.
0: Do you think we need to be paying more for our cocoa in order to make the market more sustainable in general?
4: I think the low price in the past were like unsustainable. So before the spike, like the prices we see in the last 10, 15, 20 years, I think they're pretty unsustainable. So yeah, I think we should pay a little bit better, right, for farmers to give them a fair price. And also to have a future as well, right? Because if it doesn't pay enough, then farmers will also quit in the end, and they will look for other commodities or other jobs. I think in the end, we have to pay just a fair price. I think that's the most important thing, right? And that's pay a fair price to the farmers.
0: This is Business Daily from the BBC World Service. I'm Hannah Mullane, and today we're looking at the price of cocoa. It shot up at the end of 2024 after bad weather led to poor harvests. Now cocoa prices are back down to half what they were at their peak, and yet the cost of chocolate in the shops doesn't seem to have come down. Surveys in the US and Europe suggest that prices of chocolate in supermarkets has gone up by about 25 to 30% in the last 3 years. And that huge spike in cocoa price wasn't limited to West Africa.
5: Even though we are on the Pacific coast of Ecuador, what was happening in Africa affected worldwide, including us.
0: Susana Cardenas is the founder of Cardenas Chocolate in Ecuador. She buys cocoa, or cacao, as it's known in South America, from local farmers. She processes it locally and produces high-end craft chocolate, mostly for export.
5: We were having an impact of climate change at the same time. It was raining so much, so the trees were affected by these strong rains. So our 2024 harvest was almost non-existent. It was tiny, tiny, tiny. In 2025, we had to pay double the price of what we normally pay for cacao. We used to pay $200 or $220 per sack. In 2025, we have to pay $530 per sack.
0: Yeah, that is a massive, massive increase. And what does that mean for your business then? Because you also make chocolate, right, and you're selling it. So everything's going up.
5: Yeah, so the price of cacao went completely skyrocketing, and we kept the prices and decided to make an effort to keep our business alive, because many people like us, many other small craft chocolate makers in different parts of the world, they couldn't survive. They couldn't survive the prices.
0: You have had to raise your prices quite recently. How has that been, and what's the reaction been like from your customers?
5: We need to educate consumers. This is not industrial chocolate. What we do is we craft chocolate at origin with fine flavor cacao, small scale batches from a small scale growers. And of course, people need to appreciate the beauty and the effort that is behind crafting a chocolate bar. We need to explain our customers that we're not competing with the big multinationals. Our customers and consumers understand that it's a huge difference.
0: Whether you're a small craft chocolate maker like Susanna or a big multinational, that cocoa price is having an impact. Tony's Chocolonely's, or Tony's for short. It's headquartered in the Netherlands, but sells its chocolate across Europe and the US. And it generated revenue of over $250 million last year. They, like many other big chocolate companies, have put their prices up because of the cost of cocoa. Ben Greensmith is head of the company in the UK and Ireland.
6: For us as a chocolate manufacturer, we have a high cocoa content. So I think over that time period, we've passed on about a 15% increase in our the cost of a bar of chocolate. It's gone up by about 15%. But we've also absorbed a lot of the additional cost ourselves.
0: Did it impact your profits as a result? Were you able to make more money with the prices going up and an opportunity to put up the price of your chocolate bars?
6: No, we've passed on a percent of the increases that we've seen. So we've absorbed a lot of the additional cost ourselves.
0: So we've seen those cocoa prices spike in 2024. They then came right back down and they're up a little bit again now with the kind of threat of the El Nino and more weather maybe causing a bit of a problem. But chocolate prices often went up when the cocoa prices went up, but they haven't come back down again when those cocoa prices came back down. They're kind of staying at a higher level. Why is that?
6: So there's a lag to when most chocolate companies will source their cocoa. And I think also if you look at the cocoa price, historically, cocoa prices have been way too low. And I think there's also still a high element of volatility in cocoa at the moment, which means that, certainly for us, and I'm sure for most manufacturers, the price of cocoa and the price of manufacture is still ahead of where it was, a few years ago.
0: If we see the cocoa price come back down, do you think Tony's would at that point consider bringing the prices back down to reflect that?
6: Definitely wouldn't, rule it out. I think the most important thing is that we start to have these conversations around the fact that there's this massive amount of inequality in chocolate and cocoa and start to see some of the companies within it paying a fair price for their cocoa and making sure that that goes back to the people who need it the most.
0: Because I saw that you guys made an announcement encouraging chocolate makers basically not to bring the prices back down when the cocoa prices fell again. You said that that was because you wanted to protect those farmers at the start of the supply chain. But higher prices doesn't necessarily guarantee that those chocolate makers and those big brands are sending the money to the start of that supply chain. They could well be keeping it for themselves, shielding against these kind of price volatilities and things like that.
6: Yeah, and that's very true. And that, sadly, that is the reality that I think we still see in cocoa and the chocolate industry. You've got 2/3 of the world's cocoa coming from West Africa because of the low prices paid by the big chocolate companies that, farmers are basically living in poverty. As a result, there are 1.6 million children working illegally on cocoa farms, basically because the families can't afford to hire the proper labour. So they're having to take their children out of school and use them on their farms. But if you think of what's happened to the markets and the price that's been paid for the cocoa over the last 2 to 3 years, the money is there, the value is there. It's just going to the wrong place.
0: Do you think consumers have just got used to paying too little for chocolate? And actually, in order for the supply chain to be sustainable, these higher prices need to stay?
6: But I would say, yeah, chocolate, cocoa has been too cheap. But I also think that the profits and the way it's carved up means it shouldn't be on the consumer to stomach the additional cost, because it requires all parties to step forward. And a big part of that is the big chocolate companies.
0: Well, we asked the big chocolate companies for their response to this, the suggestion that they should pay more to cocoa farmers. And Nestlé came back to us and said that in Côte d'Ivoire, cocoa prices are set by the government and that they pay those prices as well as certification premiums. But for smallholder farmers, lasting improvements in livelihoods can't come from that price alone. And through their Nestlé Income Accelerator programme, they provide direct financial incentives with the aim to build resilience for the future. And the cocoa price may have come down from those 2024 peaks, but it's already climbing back up with the threat of more weather disruption on the horizon. And the United Nations is warning that the current El Nino, which is just kicking in, could be the most severe in 70 years. Then throw in high shipping and energy costs, which affect not only cocoa prices, but the prices of all the other ingredients that go into chocolate too, like sugar and milk, all contributing to the higher prices that we're seeing in the shop. But higher prices for cocoa should mean more money for cocoa farmers. They can invest in their business, increase their yields and attract workers to their farms. All important factors to keep the industry growing, if that money does indeed make it to the farmers at the start of the supply chain. All of our industry insiders certainly have suggested today that higher prices look like they're here to stay. Thanks to Gideon Long for producing today. Don't forget to subscribe to Business Daily to get all of our latest episodes.
7: BBC World Service, and now history told by the people who were there. It's witness history. In 1981, the Egyptian president Anwar Sadat was assassinated, 4 years after he became the first Arab leader to visit Israel. In 2015, Luis Hidalgo spoke to his widow, Jahan Sadat.
8: I knew from the beginning, since he took the decision to go to Israel and make peace with Israel, I knew that my husband would be killed.
9: On October the 6th, 1981, Jahan Sadat watched as her husband, Anwar Sadat, was gunned down at a military parade to commemorate Egypt's last war against Israel.
8: And it was the day he loved so much, 6th of October. And that day, I told him to put on the vest, a bullet vest, which he refused. He said, if the bullet comes to my head, am I going to put something on my head? He never cared for his safety. He said, no, no, no, and he went without it.
10: Then as the parade was reaching its climax, with most people's attention distracted by an aerobatic display, two grenades exploded.
8: My bodyguard pushed me because the bullets were coming in the window, and really he saved me. And when the bullet stops and the fire stops, I rushed to the window again to see what happened. I haven't seen him. The last thing I saw him, when he stood up saluting, he thought that they are coming to salute him, and he stood up, but he knew that they are going to kill because he looked behind to tell his bodyguards to deal with them.
9: Jahan was 46 when Anwar Sadat died. She'd been 15 when they'd first met. Sadat was in the army then, a friend of the man who'd later overthrow the Egyptian monarchy, Gamal Abdel Nasser. And Sadat had already spent time in prison for opposing British influence in Egypt.
8: The first time he came out of the prison and came directly to my cousin's husband, who was a close friend, to stay with him. And that's where I met him. And it happens that he attended my 15th birthday. And he said, I don't have money, I don't have anything to bring you, but I will give you a song. And he started singing for me. And we talked, and he was dedicated to Egypt, really. That's what attracted me to him. And he never changed, you know, since the day I knew him till he passed away.
9: Anwar Sadat and Jahan were married in 1949. 21 years later, on the death of President Gamal Abdel Nasser in 1970, Anwar Sadat became Egypt's president. Not long afterwards, Sadat took Egypt to war with Israel, the third war between the Arabs and the Israelis since the State of Israel had been created. Egypt didn't win that war, but neither did it lose it. 1973 was the closest any Arab country had come to not suffering a crushing defeat. But then, 4 years later, in 1977, Anwar Sadat did something no one had thought possible. He announced that not only was he recognising the State of Israel, he was going to go personally to Jerusalem to make peace.
8: It was very difficult for people even to absorb what he is saying. I was out of the house when he said that in the parliament, that I am going to Israel to make peace. And when I came back, I went up to him. He was sitting very calm, as usual. I told him, Anwar, do you know that you will lose all the Arab leaders? He said, yes, I know. He knew that it is dangerous. He knew it was very difficult. He knew that the people was shocked everywhere. all over the Arab countries. But he believed that later on they will understand what he did and that he wants to bring up the new generation in a peaceful atmosphere.
10: All over Beirut, clouds of black smoke rose from piles of burning tires and piles of refuse set alight by the Palestinians and the Lebanese leftists in protest against the visit to Israel of President Sadat.
8: Everyone around him, all our friends, they told him not to do it. It is dangerous, it is risky, you lose your life. But he was determined to do it. Before he left to Israel, we had our lunch together and we took many, many photos as if we were taking the last pictures, you know. I can't tell you, my heart was broken. I was thinking that maybe a fanatic Palestinian will kill him or a fanatic Israeli will kill him. But I couldn't say that to my husband. I didn't want to make him feel anything wrong with us before he goes to this historic visit. And when he took the helicopter and flew, I really collapsed. You know, I was crying and my children were crying, all of us, because we felt that we are going to lose him and he will not come back.
9: But Anwar Sadat did come back. And in 1979, he signed a peace treaty with Israel.
11: Let there be no more wars or bloodshed between Arabs and Israelis. Let there be no more suffering or denial of rights.
9: Anwar Sadat and the Israeli leader Menachem Begin were jointly awarded the Nobel Peace Prize. But the fear that her husband would pay with his life never left Jahan.
8: Every time, every day, every minute, he goes out of the house for work, for meeting, for something. I always believe that he'll not come back.
9: 1 month before he was killed, she says Anwar Sadat had a premonition.
8: He was saying, while we are walking, you know, Jahan, I feel that I have done my duty. I think I am going to meet God while I'm happy. I have never seen him that happy and feeling that, as I said, he has done all what he has to do. And I was very surprised because my husband never talked about leaving or dying. I said, well, Anwar, God never told us when he is going to meet us. He said, I know, Jahan, I know. Anyhow, he said it 3 times in 1 month.
9: That last month, Sadat ordered the arrest of hundreds of his opponents. There'd been protests and plots by Islamist groups. And that October, as President Sadat watched an aerial flypast at the annual military parade in Cairo, 4 army officers jumped from a truck passing the stand, threw grenades and opened fire.
10: The assassins managed to cut down at least 10 people, some of whom were killed. President Sadat was rushed straight to a helicopter which took him to the Mahdi military hospital.
8: I went there and the hospital was crowded with people till I reached upstairs. I went on my way, I found the chief of doctors and I told him, why are you here? Why are you not with my husband? He looked at me and he said, I can't. I knew what happened when he said, I can't. It was such a big shock to lose not only my beloved husband, whom I loved all my life, but he was my partner. It was something very hard to face life and to face the world after that.
7: Jahan Sadat died in 2021 at the age of 87. She was speaking to Louise Hidalgo in 2015 for Witness History.
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13: Good morning. Election Day is in 4 weeks. Democrats are up in the polls now, and Republicans are redirecting money to defend a Senate seat in Kansas. Can Democrats take back the House and Senate? It's Morning Edition from NPR News.
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13: Democrats' chances get a lot better if they win in Maine. I'm E. Martinez.
15: And I'm Leila Faldin, reporting from Maine, where people on the border are caught in the middle of a trade war with Canada, and the cost to heat their homes has never been higher. Voters across the state say they feel forgotten, underrepresented, but many don't want to change who represents them. And Michelle Indigo-Cello is reimagining some classic duets like Islands in the Stream with Chaka Khan. It's Tuesday, October 6th. On this day in 2010, Instagram launched. The news is next.
16: Live from NPR News in Washington, I'm Dave Mattingly. The November midterm elections are 4 weeks from today, with polls looking favorable to many Democratic candidates. President Trump continues campaigning for Republicans in red states. He was in Nebraska last night at a rally for GOP Senator Pete Ricketts. That's where the president announced he was signing an executive order to ease restrictions on the tax-free use of red-dyed diesel. That's in an effort to bring down energy costs for truckers and farmers. AAA says the price of diesel in the U.S. is averaging almost $6.32 a gallon. That's about 21 cents off the all-time high set last month. A new poll out today shows Democrats have a nearly 2-to-1 edge over Republicans when it comes to voter trust on health care costs. NPR's Selena Simmons-Duffin reports.
17: The cost of health care is weighing heavily on voters' minds, with the midterm elections just 1 month away. That's according to the new poll from KFF, a nonpartisan health research organization. KFF's Ashley Kurzinger says they polled 1,300 people in mid-September.
18: What we are seeing is that the Democratic Party has the advantage overall among all voters on which party voters trust to handle health care, but they also have the advantage among independent voters. And that's a really important voting block for midterm elections.
17: Kurzinger says Democrats had a 10-point advantage on health costs in April. Now that gap has doubled. 22% of voters trust Republicans on the issue, compared to 42% who trust Democrats. Selena Simmons-Duffin, NPR News, Washington.
16: President Trump says he and his super PAC will begin paying for TV ads that have been taxpayer-funded up to now. NPR's Franco Ordonez says those ads have prompted pushback from Democrats.
19: President Trump announced the new plan amid ongoing backlash over the publicly funded spots running ahead of the midterms. Trump defended the ads via his social media page, arguing that it was standard practice, that he was promoting the USA and, quote, paying for them with USA money. But critics say the pro-Trump ads are blatantly partisan and use Republican talking points. Trump says that he and his political action committee are taking over payment of the ads. Franco Ordonez, NPR News.
16: A former U.S. Army major convicted of a deadly shooting at Fort Hood, Texas, 17 years ago, will be executed by firing squad. President Trump has approved that method of execution for Nadal Hassan. In November of 2009, Hassan opened fire at the Army base, killing 13 people and injuring more than 30 others. Hassan later said he was trying to prevent American soldiers from being sent to Afghanistan to fight the war on terrorism. This is NPR News from Washington.
14: And with WSHU News, I'm Brian Scott-Smith. A video appears to show a group of white supremacists rallying in Danbury, Connecticut over the weekend. WSHU's Davis Donovan reports on the reaction in a community that's been a hotspot for immigration tensions.
20: The video posted to social media shows about a dozen masked people on a street corner just outside the city's police headquarters. They're holding a sign that says, "Keep New England White." Someone can be heard yelling, "White power." Danbury Mayor Roberto Alves says he respects free speech.
21: But we're also entitled to stand up against them and call them the cowards they are. This is why they come in masked. It may not be a white sheet and a white hood anymore, the KKK. It's a black mask and T-shirts now, but it is the exact same thing.
20: Tensions have been high in Danbury this year after multiple ICE raids, including an extended operation in August where agents detained at least 70 people. Davis Donovan, WSHU News.
14: Democrats lag Republicans in U.S. Senate campaign ad spending since Labor Day. That's according to the latest Wesleyan Media Project analysis, which finds that nearly $1 billion was spent on campaign ads in September. Erica Franklin Fowler is co-director of the project. She says in the U.S. Senate races, spending approached $500 million between September 8th, the day after Labor Day, and September 27th.
22: It's an unbelievable amount of money. And I think even though we have expected advertising costs to continue to go up because they have always continuously gone up, I think the amount of money being poured into this election is astonishing.
14: Fowler says Democrats have an advantage in House spots, but Republicans have spent more on Senate spots, with the Texas and Ohio races topping the list. The town supervisors from Suffolk County want the state to help them keep essential services running amid inflation and rising costs. WSHU's Desiree DiOrio reports.
23: In a letter to Governor Kathy Hochul, all 10 of the Suffolk County town supervisors say the law that limits property tax increases to 2% needs revising. They say the tax cap formula, plus high fuel prices, expensive labor union contracts, and the overall cost increases for essential services are straining their budgets. Brookhaven Supervisor Dan Panico says the towns need help paying for state-mandated increases on expenses like pensions and employee benefits.
24: Every step that Albany takes causes a downward pressure on local municipalities like towns, also school districts.
23: A spokesperson for Hochul says towns should be looking for ways to control costs, not asking homeowners to pay more. Desiree DiOrio, WSHU News.
14: Taking a look at the weather across the region today, it's going to be a sunny day out there, albeit somewhat cooler, with a high near or exceeding possibly 62 degrees tonight, mostly clear, and a low down to 42.
25: 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And the Public Welfare Foundation, committed to advancing transformative youth and criminal justice reforms.
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13: It's Morning Edition from NPR News. I'm Amy Martinez in Culver City, California.
15: And I'm Leila Fadil at Maine Public. 4 weeks from today will be Election Day.
13: And a series of new polls are showing Democrats with a decided advantage in the midterms. But how much stock should we put into them? And is there something else we should be paying attention to?
15: To help with that, who better than NPR senior political editor and correspondent Domenico Montanaro. Good morning, Domenico.
26: Good morning, Leila.
15: Okay, so lots of polls flying around, and all of them seem to show Democrats doing well with voters. Just how confident should Democrats be?
26: Right. Well, polls are only one factor in midterms. You have to consider history, the national environment, the political structure, money, and polling. Now, sometimes they're all related, and most of those right now are favoring Democrats. And remember, though, polls aren't predictive. They tell us what's happening now, or rather during the dates when they were conducted with that particular sample and that polling outfit's way of waiting. You know, people still have to vote. These aren't prediction markets. And the prediction markets are really just trying to read the polls, where the money's heading and what the news narratives are. But what is clear, though, is that the needle has moved in Democrats' direction over the last several months, especially in the Senate. And that's about all that really should be taken away right now, big picture.
15: So you say the needle has moved in Democrats' direction. What does that mean for the campaign and what might happen?
26: Yeah, I mean, no crystal ball here, but we can come up with some informed reasons for what might happen. First, we've seen the most movement in the Senate, with lots of races moving in Democrats' direction, and that's because of what look to be tight races in red states. So the Senate is within reach now for Democrats, which I can hardly believe I'm even saying that, because that was highly unlikely at the beginning of this cycle. But it's not so far afield to say that Democrats are the clear favorites to win the House.
15: Okay, why is that?
26: Well, I mean, you start with history and the national mood. In 18 of the 20 midterm elections since World War II, the president's party has lost House seats, on average, about 26 seats. And it's even worse when the president is unpopular, as Trump is now. I mean, just a 37% approval rating, tied for the worst pre-midterm approval rating in the last half century with George W. Bush back in 2006. Back then, Democrats won the House and the Senate. Think about how people feel right now about the economy and the war in Iran. Those are both intertwined, as we know. And then think about how narrow House Republicans' majority is. It's only a few seats in the House. Democrats only need to tip need things to tip slightly in their direction for them to win. And the national mood certainly stacked against President Trump and the Republican Party. So Democrats have a clear advantage in the House. But there are some question marks about really how big those gains could be.
15: Why the question marks?
26: Well, I mean, there are a few things. The Democratic Party is unpopular. Now, that might matter less in a midterm, given that those are low turnout affairs. Usually the most fired up are the ones who turn out to vote. And anger is a real motivator. The intensity of opposition against Trump is just super high right now. The percentage of people in our last NPR PBS News Marist poll who said they strongly disapprove of the job the president is doing is 53%. That's the highest it's ever been. But the unpopularity could still dampen enthusiasm for some of those voters who should lean in Democrats' direction. More importantly, for why these gains might be limited is the structure. I mean, 25 of the 31 seats that Democrats are targeting are in places that Trump won in 2024. And as we know, in this hyperpartisan era, it's just hard to go into places like that and win in big numbers. You know, plus, Republicans were already somewhat insulated because of a landscape that favored them because of not just recent redistricting, but decades of it. That said, things do tend to tip in one direction in the end and midterms.
15: NPR senior political editor and correspondent Domenico Montanaro. Thank you, Domenico.
26: You got it.
0: Saudi Arabia and its allied forces in Yemen say they've recaptured a port city from the Houthis that lies on a key oil shipping route.
15: It's part of a new Saudi offensive against the Iran-backed Houthis, who gained ground in Yemen just weeks ago and captured territory along the Red Sea.
0: NPR's Aya Batraoui is in Dubai. So tell us, what exactly did Saudi Arabia do?
1: Yeah, so the Saudi Air Force says 100 fighter jets carried out this new offensive called Operation Dawn of Yemen yesterday, striking hundreds of targets. And then by nightfall, Saudi-backed forces in Yemen said that they had entered the Red Sea port city of Mocha and pushed the Houthis out. The Houthis, however, deny any loss of territory. Now, this offensive comes around 3 weeks after the Houthis had swept into southwestern Yemen, capturing Mocha and islands in Bab al-Mandeb. That is the key Red Sea shipping route that Saudi Arabia had been using to export its oil, since the Strait of Hormuz to the east is blocked by Iran. Now, the Houthis have been targeting Saudi tankers in Bab al-Mandeb. They say that is in response to Saudi Arabia's blockade of Houthi areas and Houthi ports. But the Saudis say their blockade is to prevent Iran from transferring weapons to the Houthis. Now, this new Saudi offensive is basically an attempt to reverse the loss of territory in Yemen and regain that territory along the strait.
0: That port city, Mocha, that you mentioned, what kind of shape is it in?
1: So most residents had fled Mocha when the Houthis swept into the city last month, and many of its hospitals had immediately shut down, and the UN says at least 180,000 people have been displaced overall in Yemen by this recent fighting. Now, we have spoken to aid workers who say women are giving birth in the open and people are sleeping under trees. And NPR reached several Yemenis in the governorate of Taiz, which Mocha is a part of. One man confirmed to us yesterday that he fled an area that had been taken by the Houthis just yesterday that lies along a main road linking two Yemeni government strongholds. That's the city of Taiz and Aden to the south. They are now cut off from one another. I want you to have a listen to what a resident in Taiz city, Osama al-Salahi, told NPR last night.
2: After cutting the Taiz Aden,
1: So he says the Houthis have encircled the city of Taiz and that people can't flee because the road is now cut off. And he says a number of civilians were killed on the outskirts of the city by Houthi forces as they tried to advance. And he says Taiz is now facing a crisis of aid and fuel because it all came from Aden. So while you're seeing the Saudi-led forces make gains in Mocha, you're seeing the Houthis make gains around Taiz.
0: Yeah, we're also hearing about the Houthis who have been attacking Saudi Arabia with missiles and drones.
1: Yeah, so the Houthis say that they have hit several Saudi Aramco oil sites in the past few days. We don't have confirmation of that, and Saudi Arabia is not commenting on specific attacks. The Houthis are, however, also targeting air bases in Saudi Arabia and airports, and the kingdom did say that Riyadh Airport was among two airports that were hit last night in Saudi Arabia. Now, to defend against these attacks, Saudi Arabia is getting some support from Britain and France. Yesterday, top ministers from Pakistan and Turkey also met in Saudi Arabia, and they confirmed that they're providing rapid military support now to the kingdom as part of the Mecca Agreement. That's the new defense pact that was signed by the three countries over the summer. And this pact really stems from President Trump's reluctance to get directly involved in another war in the Gulf. The U.S. has not agreed to Saudi Arabia's request for refueling support, but it is sharing intel on the Houthis.
0: That's NPR's Aya Batraoui in Dubai. Thank you very much.
1: Thanks, A.
0: A new era in Hollywood is about to begin.
15: The deal to consolidate Paramount Skydance and Warner Brothers Discovery is expected to close today. The $111 billion merger faced public protests, but ultimately passed legal and regulatory challenges in the U.S. and in Europe.
0: NPR's Manalita El Barco joins us now from Los Angeles. Manalita, it is going to be one big, massive company. Who's in charge? What's in this company?

0: CNBC in March after outbidding Netflix.
1: This deal is basically, you know, it's pro-competitive, it's pro-consumer, it's good for the overall creative economy. We now have a library of 15,000 films, everything from Harry Potter to the DC Universe, Mission Impossible, Top Gun, The Godfather under one roof.
0: And that's not to mention popular TV shows the companies distribute, like Ted Lasso, The Daily Show, the Star Trek franchise, and all those Looney Tunes cartoons.
2: Now, when companies merge like this, sometimes changes occur, Manalita. What are some of those changes expected with this new company?
0: Well, there's a new co-CEO, and the duo that headed Warner Brothers Pictures are now out of the picture. You know, the Writers Guild of America and 12 state attorneys general tried unsuccessfully to block the merger, but Ellison agreed that the combined studios will make 30 films a year for the next few years. Still, critics remain very skeptical.
2: What have you heard, though, about changes in the TV news networks? So you mentioned CNN and CBS. So what have you heard about changes that maybe Skydance might make?
0: Well, there's been a lot of worry about what might happen to CNN with the Ellisons being allies to President Trump. I spoke to Jessica Gonzalez. She's the co-CEO of the nonprofit media advocacy organization Free Press. That's not to be confused with the media company Free Press, founded by Barry Weiss, the head of CBS News. Well, Gonzalez's group helped organize the Block the Merger coalition.
3: We're concerned about the Ellisons corrupting CNN. We're concerned about what the Ellisons have already done since taking over Paramount and CBS. They are willing to use their money and power to censor the news, to tear down stories that they or the president don't like. We deserve better than billionaire oligarchs controlling our media system.
0: Now, to get the deal passed, Ellison promised to set up an independent oversight board to protect CNN from political interference. Skydance says the current head of CNN, Mark Thompson, will remain. Barry Weiss will continue to head CBS News.
2: Okay, so what about people that watch these films and TV shows that are going to be under this big umbrella and the people who work on all these projects?
0: Well, people against the deal predict that viewers could soon have to pay more for streaming services, and they could have fewer choices, and they say layoffs are inevitable.
2: That's NPR's Manalita del Barco, who covers the media industry for us from Los Angeles. Manalita, thanks.
0: Thank you.

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1: 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Still to come, the US Senate race in Maine could help decide the balance of power in the country, and voters there have lots to say.
2: My electric bill is so high, it doesn't even make sense. 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
1: More on the issues that are animating voters in the state of Maine. 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
1: 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I'm E. Martinez.
2: I'm Leila Fadel.
3: 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Think of some of the classic duets.
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3: George Jones and Tammy Wynette.
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3: Donny Hathaway and Roberta Flack.
7: I got you, babe.
3: Sonny and Cher. On her new album, Michelle Andeggio Cello and her band pay tribute to those pairings, and they've recruited an all-star cast to sing along. The album is called Synonym, and it starts with a cover of this one from 1987. George Michael and Aretha Franklin. I Knew You Were Waiting for Me. First, we'll hear the original, then Michelle Andeggio Cello's version with a wicked guest singer.
8: The first person we asked was Cynthia Erivo, and when she said yes, that just filled us with such hope and joy.

0: Did you pick the duet partner first, or did you pick the song first and then figure out which partner would sound best with that song?
1: We just started naming people, and sometimes that would inspire a song, and sometimes vice versa. But then some things were very serendipitous. I went to the Joni Mitchell show at the Hollywood Bowl, and so I met Brandi Carlile, and that sparked, like, I don't care what song it is, let's just figure out one.

0: since we just lost Dolly Parton. And there's a song that she had recorded with Kenny Rogers, Islands in the Stream.
1: Islands in the Stream, that is what we are.
0: And that's the song that you chose to do with Chaka Khan. So yes. Tell me about that. Like, how did that come about?
2: Oh, yeah. Just wanted to do something with an icon. She was like second on the list. So music sometimes can be perceived in this competitive way. And I was brought up in that kind of world. The jazz world is hard like that. And this recording for me is like, none of these people are my friends. So sometimes it's just a love letter to them in a way.

0: Okay, don't judge me for this.
1: I would never
0: judge
1: you. I'll
0: tell you one of my favorites.
1: Tell me, Guilty.
0: Which was made famous by Barbara Streisand and Barry Gibb. And we got nothing. And we got nothing to reveal. I don't know what it is. Like, every now and again, that song just pops into my head. And then here you come along with this song, which you performed with Ink, who is one of those, I think, hidden gems. Thank you. Exactly what I was going to say. A hidden gem.
1: Gold, baby. She's the best.

0: these duets don't necessarily match up with the original gender pairings. Tell me more about that. But was it, is it a kind of an homage to the fact that you can be out loud and proud now in a way that maybe wasn't always the case? Or what are your thoughts about that?
1: To be honest, it's just an afterthought. I'm glad it's not the forefront. It's just the beauty of these people that were was the reason I chose them. It should be the last thing you notice. Hmm. I'm not sure if I connect with that word pride. Pride comes before the fall. Or loud and out. Mm-hmm. I'm really finding...
0: That's true. You were not a very loud performer. You have to lean in when we listen to you.
1: Yeah, I'm a really... modesty is... there's a beauty and a power to it.
0: When you cover a song, you're not like... You're never imitating the original song. You always bring something new to it. What's the process? Are you like just messing around? Do you already have it in your head? Or how did it work?
1: Oh, well, every song is a cover. Even if you wrote it, you can think of different ways to approach it. And I do think my time in D.C. playing go-go music really is part of my coding or, you know, my source code. I love taking something and re-envisioning it. My father played for the Army Blues, which is a band that plays the inaugurations, or they play in the summertime at the Jefferson Memorial. They did a lot of big band arrangements, you know. I come from that as well. And so I just see the song as this blank canvas, but there's an outline there, but I can color it in any way I want to.
2: They say we're young. We don't know, won't find out until we grow.
1: That's what I'm hoping the listener gets from it, like just open to a re-envisioning. I mean, I think that's what's happening in the world today. We're having to re-envision a lot about the world. And I'm just trying to do it in this simple medium of music.
2: I got you, babe.
0: That is Michelle Endeguiocello. Her new album of duets is called Synonym. Thank you so much for talking with us.
1: Oh, thank you so much for your time. And thank you for listening, most of all. Very grateful.
3: I guess that's so. We don't have a pot. But at least I'm sure, of all the things we've got.
0: This is NPR News.
4: 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Good morning to you. Still to come, France school protests. High school students in France are fighting for more resources in schools. Some of the protests have turned violent, but it's not clear whether students or the police are to blame. We'll find out more about that story ahead this half hour on Morning Edition on WSHU Public Radio.
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9: Live from NPR News in Washington, I'm Dave Mattingly. President Trump says he's ordering the government to ease restrictions on the use of tax-free red-dyed diesel fuel in an effort to help lower costs for truckers and farmers. The president was in Nebraska yesterday when he announced the move. He was attending a campaign rally for Republican Senator Pete Ricketts. Vice President Vance was in Alaska last night, where he was campaigning for Republican Senator Dan Sullivan. Shelby Herbert with Alaska Public Media says the vice president announced a project aimed at helping the state's energy grid.
10: Moments after arriving in Alaska for his first ever visit, Vance announced a $400 million investment in the state's energy grid.
11: The Trump administration will help develop more than 200 miles of new transmission line, lowering costs and strengthening grid reliability for 75% of the population of this state.
10: The war with Iran has rattled the global oil market, and Alaska's already high fuel prices are putting the cost of energy into sharper focus. Senator Dan Sullivan, who has consistently voted against ending the war, downplayed its significance at the event. Recent polls show Sullivan and his Democratic challenger, Mary Peltola, in a dead heat. For NPR News, I'm Shelby Herbert in Fairbanks.
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4: With WSHU News, I'm Brian Scott-Smith. U.S. Senator Chris Murphy is in the Middle East. WSHU's Molly Ingram reports Murphy claims he's the first Democrat member of Congress to visit the region since the war broke out.
12: Murphy is visiting Qatar and Saudi Arabia. U.S. bases in the countries have been badly damaged during the war. He's been meeting with regional leaders, including Saudi Crown Prince Mohammed bin Salman.
13: I think it's important for people to be here who disagree with Saudi Arabia's policies, to be honest and candid about those disagreements. I think it's also important for us to be here to recognize that there are things that we need to work on together. The end of the war with Iran, a pathway to a Palestinian state.
12: Murphy says he hopes the trip will inform future policy for the Gulf. He thinks Democrats will soon be the majority in Congress and says he wants to be ready. Molly Ingram, WSHU News.
4: A professor at the University of Connecticut is on administrative leave pending another sexual harassment investigation. WSHU's Janice Roman has more.
14: A student filed a complaint to UConn alleging that Ricardo Salazar Ray had sent inappropriate conversations in text messages. Salazar Ray is a history professor at the school's Stanford campus. According to a report by Inside Investigator, it's the third time he's been investigated. The university had twice investigated Salazar Ray for inappropriate behavior. In the first investigation, he received a letter of reprimand. After the second investigation, he was given a 15-day suspension without pay. UConn's Union for Tenured Faculty will review whether or not dismissal or discipline will be decided pending the outcome of the investigation. Janice Roman, WSHU News.
4: The city of Bridgeport in Connecticut has to pay thousands of dollars to settle two federal lawsuits over police conduct. The incidents involve a man who claims an officer struck him while in custody, and the other a woman who says she was falsely arrested. One of the officers has already been involved in multiple lawsuits involving police conduct, one costing the city over $1 million. Taking a look at the region's weather today, sunny with a high near or exceeding 62 degrees. Tonight, mostly clear, those temperatures plummeting to 42 degrees. 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
16: This is Morning Edition from NPR News. I'm Amy Martinez in Culver City, California.
17: And I'm Layla Faldin, hosting live at Maine Public. I've been crisscrossing Maine for the last several days talking to voters about the issues that will shape their decisions this midterm. That election is exactly 4 weeks away. So our show will be traveling through pivotal states every Tuesday, states that will decide the country's balance of power. Today, I kick that coverage off in Maine, which is really important for the Democrats. They'll have a hard time winning back the Senate without winning the seat Republican Susan Collins has held for nearly 30 years. To get a sense of their odds, I hit the road, traveling some 700 miles, talking to voters along the way.
18: Okay, we just pulled into Jackman, Maine, 17 miles from the Canada border.
17: A lot of support for Susan Collins here, based on the signs in the front yards. It's a town of just about 700 people, but the town plays a huge role in an important industry, logging. Right off Main Street, past a church, we pull into Jamie Shelley's front lot.
19: Hi, nice to meet you all.
18: So nice to meet you. I'm Layla.
17: Shelley's worked in the logging industry for more than 30 years. He says business was actually growing for a long time, but a lot has changed for him in recent years.
19: 5 years ago, we had 6 to 8 people directly employed, plus subs and trucks. Now, there's me, my stepson, and a few sub trucks in the winter. This is my equipment shop here.
17: He walks us into his dark, cavernous garage, wood pellets stacked high.
19: I'm burning wood pellets for the winter to keep the place warm.
17: Why?
19: Because heating oil's too expensive.
17: The U.S. war with Iran has sent crude oil prices soaring. And now, the cost of heating oil in Maine has hit a record high. Half the population depends on it to stay warm. But Shelley's troubles don't end there.
19: If you want to get in that truck, I'm going to give you guys a quick 5-minute tour.
17: We pile into his truck, and he drives us through his town, where life is intertwined with life across the border in Canada.
19: I have friends on the other side of the border. I've trucked wood on the other side of the border. I got grandparents buried on the other side of the border.
17: Business owners like Shelley and towns like Jackman are stuck in the middle of the escalating U.S.-Canada trade war. To show us how, he weaves down a windy dirt road.
20: Can I just ask what this is?
19: Aha, we are here.
20: Oh, this is
19: your work about site? To find out.
17: We open the doors to the fresh, woody scent of cedar. There are thousands of logs piled high on either side of a muddy clearing where a client's cabin will soon be built. To do this work of cutting trees and clearing land, Shelley relies on heavy, expensive machinery.
19: That piece right there is around $650,000 to buy that new. That machine over there is like $750,000, and right now that one's about $500,000.
20: Okay.
19: So, you want them payments?
20: No.
17: Maintaining those machines nowadays could set him back tens of thousands of dollars more than they did last year. Trump levied new 50% tariffs on car and machine parts from Canada.
19: I need a new set of tracks on that machine right there. Them tracks are wore out. What do you think they cost? The parts you see, them shiny parts.
20: I don't know.
19: $40 for aftermarket, made overseas. A tire is $4,000. An engine for one of these machines is $30,000 to $40,000.
17: So aside from this job, Shelley's machines are parked. He can't take the risk of a breakdown. He worries about what could happen if the trade war further escalates.
19: If it gets to the point where they ain't buying, where stuff ain't crossing, there's not enough capacity here to do the job in Maine. So we need them to saw our lumber, or we need to scale back drastically. And small towns like this are going to fold up without the lumber industry.
17: On the drive back to his garage, Shelley shares that even though the Democratic candidate Troy Jackson is a fifth-generation logger, he plans to stick by the Republican incumbent.
19: Susan Collins, she's a pretty middle-road person, and she gets ripped by her own people and the other side. If you're getting ripped by everybody, you might be trying.
17: He likes her, and all the economic angst of the moment isn't enough for Shelley to abandon Collins, even though for years, as a logger in this remote part of Maine, he's felt abandoned.
19: We also feel underrepresented. How many people you see after you come over that mountain?
20: Not many.
19: How many stoplights?
20: Not many.
19: Did you stop at Walmart? You probably didn't, did you? 10 and 2, keep your hands on the wheel.
20: Bye.
17: Underrepresented, forgotten. Those are feelings we hear again and again on our road trip across Maine through big cities and tiny towns. In every place, those sentiments are shaping how people are thinking about the election. From Michael Knight, a dairy farm owner and lumberman on the outskirts of Portland, an independent who leans conservative.
21: It's better sometimes to deal with the devil you know than the devil you don't.
17: To Mitchell Grass, a potato farmer in rural Mars Hill who believed in President Trump's promises but feels let down.
22: The whole country is in a really bad spot right now.
17: To Rosemary Lavway, a baker at a Presque Isle farmer's market who keeps her politics to herself because it's bad for business.
23: I don't think there's anybody that's gonna change anything, really.
17: Things feel bad. People feel stuck. Many are just trying to get by. And Dixie Shaw is focused on that.
24: Hi.
17: We find her in the back of Catholic Charities food bank and thrift store in Monticello in northern Maine, dumping clothes into a baler.
24: Okay. Lord have mercy.
17: She compresses the items into packs so they can sell the clothes by the ton and use the cash for food. She used to run this place. She retired, and then 2 months ago at 73, she came back.
24: I came back to work full time because I love to work, but I also need to work.
0: My electric bill is so high, it doesn't even make sense to me. It's higher than my mortgage payment.
20: Really?
0: Yes, it's higher than my mortgage payment. In fact, I didn't even turn my furnace on till about 2 weeks ago. I just suck it up, baby, because you don't want to turn that thermostat on because that's going to be in addition to the electric bill. I didn't turn my dryer on all year. I had the Amish build me a clothesline. I can get like 5 loads on that puppy.
20: Right. And is there somebody that you think will make life better?
0: I sure hope so.
20: Who is that?
0: I'm not going to talk about it.
20: Yeah.
0: Because I'll get beat up. I think in this climate, it's not safe to be on either side. Because somebody's going to hate on you.
20: What she will say is she feels like the more blue and populated South near the coast get an outsized say about the fate of her state.
1: What do they not understand?
0: People that come from away, and that could be out of state or downstate, and come up here to the county to recreate, if you will. When people here usually can't afford to do that same recreation. So the feeling is that the population and the people that vote are in the masses in southern Maine, and we're up here, and whatever the decision is, we have to kind of live with that.
20: Across 700 miles, from a logger to a potato farmer to a woman working at a thrift store and food bank, there is this sense of being left behind. But if the Democratic Party thinks that means these Americans will just turn to them, this snapshot of voters in Maine tells a much more complicated story. This is NPR News.
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3: This is Sandra Tsinglo with the lowdown on science. Doctors recommend at least 7 hours of sleep a night. What if you get less? Xiaoyu Li and team from Tsinghua University tracked 85,000 adults for a week. They grouped the participants based on hours of sleep lost and recovery the following night. Then they tracked participants' mortality over 8 years. Who was most at risk? Those who lost more than 3.5 hours of sleep over 7 days. The good news? Gaining an extra hour the next night fully offset the danger, restoring risk to baseline. Who knew? Sleep debt is real, but luckily your body accepts late payments.
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20: Good morning, I'm Leila Fadel. Move over, Tennessee. The next whiskey may be from space. Researchers are launching whiskey into orbit in 2028 to see how it ages. They hope that the frequent changes from extreme heat to extreme cold will give it a bolder flavor. Even if the results are stellar, no one will get to taste it. This particular experiment will probably burn up when it's done. How much did this cost? It's Morning Edition.
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20: 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I'm Leila Fadel.
16: And I'm A. Martinez. Tens of thousands of high school students in France have been protesting for the past 2 weeks. They say their facilities are decrepit, the classrooms are overcrowded, and there aren't enough teachers. The movement started peacefully, but there have been some intense scenes of violence in the past few days. NPR's Eleanor Beardsley is covering this from Paris. Eleanor, why did these protests turn violent?
1: Well, they turned violent. Well, we don't really know why. They are protesting legitimate demands like packed classrooms and being without teachers for weeks sometimes if one is out. You know, some people blame the students and criticize the government. They say what's needed is more authority. The far right is criticizing the students. And we have seen footage on the news of trash cans, vehicles, even schools being set on fire and young people facing off with police. Some are masked. There are also charges that troublemakers from outside of the schools have infiltrated the student movement, which was peaceful in many places, and turned it violent.
16: So how violent has it become?
1: Well, yeah, 215 students have been injured since the beginning of the protests, some 6,000 arrested, though most have been let go. Those injuries were mostly accidents like running and falling, but others are blaming the escalation of violence on the police. And yesterday, there were two events that really shocked the public. A 15-year-old had his hand blown off by a tear gas canister that exploded. And experts say this is a special kind of tear gas that ejects plastic pieces, and it's used when the police are encircled. And according to a criminologist, Alan Bauer, who was on television, this type of tear gas is banned in other countries, but not in France. And another kid whose parents have been interviewed on TV got shot in the face up close by tear gas, and it shattered his teeth, and they're devastated, and they say he's asking, what did he do wrong? And these incidents and eight others since the beginning of the protests are being investigated by authorities who look at police abuse.
16: Now, what's happening next for the student movement?
1: Well, everyone is calling for calm, from the right to the left. Today, there's massive student marches around the country, one in central Paris I'm going to go to, and unions are calling on their members to wear white armbands and march with the students to prevent violence. Far-left leader Jean-Luc Mélenchon accuses the police of the mayhem. Here he is speaking.
2: Il y a des idées de soi-disant, ils incarnent l'ordre.
1: They think they incarnate order, he says, but how is it order to beat people? I'm ashamed when I see this vision of my country, he said. These are young people, so of course they do stupid things, but they're just trying to be heard. You know, many people, though, blame Mélenchon and his far-left party, France Unbowed, for encouraging the students.
16: Have you spoken to any of those students?
1: I have. I went yesterday to the Lycée Turgot in central Paris, which was closed along with 500 other schools in the city. I met a group of 15-year-olds. They had blockaded their school with dozens of plastic trash cans and homemade barriers, as is their tradition. There were signs up saying things like, tear gas criminals, not minors. And I spoke with Emile Vastakim. Here he is. And we called his father, who gave permission for him to be on NPR.
5: The politicians, they're always trying to put money in the weapons, the army, and everything. But they don't invest in us. We are the future. They have to invest in us so that we can lead the country, you know?
1: So anyway, these kids and others in well-off neighborhoods whose schools aren't so bad, they're still blockading. They're still out there protesting. They say in solidarity with students in the suburbs and rural areas where schools are in worse condition. There's a long history of student protest movements in France, and there's a lot of enthusiasm and solidarity for this one.
16: That's NPR's Eleanor Beardsley in Paris. Eleanor, thanks.
1: You're welcome.

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1: 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Always on your smart speaker, of course, or mobile device. If you haven't tried it, try it. You will like it, we promise. With news you trust, music you love. Still to come, Maine Democrat Troy Jackson is trying to unseat Republican Senator Susan Collins, but that's no small task.
2: Jackson has been involved in Maine politics for two decades, but he's not a household name here.
1: Meanwhile, everyone knows the five-term incumbent Collins. The latest on how that race is shaping up, we'll have details and analysis in the 6 o'clock hour of Morning Edition here on WSHU Public Radio. 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
3: Last week, a key stretch of the Pacific Ocean hit its highest temperature on record, and it's still climbing. It's a warning sign of the so-called Godzilla El Nino, expected to bring floods, droughts, heat waves, and higher prices for staples like coffee. What to expect from the Super El Nino and how states are preparing. Next time on 1A.
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0: This is Morning Edition from NPR News. I'm Amy Martinez in Culver City, California.
4: And I'm Leila Faldin in Portland, Maine, hosting from Maine Public. The midterms are exactly 28 days away. So starting today, we're reporting on the ground in states that will decide who has power in Washington. And one of the big questions I had coming into this reporting trip in Maine was something I kept hearing from political pundits. What is the Democratic Party going to do about its man problem?
5: Masculinity is a big issue. Young male voters, especially.
6: The Republicans put out a welcome mat for men. Especially.
7: What does masculinity look like in a Democratic Party?
4: One of the reasons President Trump won in 2024 was because the majority of men across the country cast their ballots for him. And the Democrats are still struggling with that appeal. In the midterm race here that could determine who controls the Senate, polls show that Republican incumbent candidate Susan Collins has the edge with men over her Democratic opponent Troy Jackson. So to get a sense of what some men are thinking, we got together with a group of fly fishermen for the last catch of the season.
8: How are you?
9: I'm Paul Guernsey.
10: I'm Connor Bergen.
11: Michael Moisen.
12: And I'm Ken Bellier.
13: Can't be without my hemostats in case I actually catch a fish here.
4: They're all part of Fly Fishing in Maine, a community with thousands of followers on Facebook. Ken Bollier runs the page and organized this trip. The 64-year-old recently retired, and fly fishing is his escape.
12: If you need to forget bad stuff, just go fly fishing because it all goes away. You're so focused on the water.
4: But forgetting bad stuff is getting harder to do. With rising gas prices, health care, groceries, Bollier says he's a Republican, but he's been disillusioned with his party for a while.
12: The U.S. is messed up.
8: Is that how you feel? Right?
12: Yeah. You know, my take now is all politicians are dirty. Trump making $2 billion in the last 2 years, that's not right, right? And I don't care, Susan Collins, you name them. They all have skeletons in their closets. They quickly learn how to play the game. So my point of view with this election is I'm all about change. And so I don't think Troy Jackson is the right guy, but I'm voting against Susan Collins.
4: Bollier spots a friend, Joel Anderson, returning from the lake. He hears us talking about politics and jumps in. He says he voted for Collins in the past, but now...
14: Never
4: again.
14: No way.
4: Why?
14: Because of all of her kowtowing to Trump and backing all of his programs.
4: And what was it about her in the past that you were like...
14: She seemed moderate. She seemed to be representing Maine pretty well. No longer is that the case. She's Republican. The Republican Party is just not holding Trump accountable for anything. And I'm tired of it.
4: Do you find that the Democrats represent you, your views?
14: I'm a little concerned about the Democratic Party right now, you know? They gave us a candidate who I'm not sure is getting enough backing from Democratic voters.
4: We say bye to Anderson.
12: Okay. Let's go fishing.
4: Let's go fishing. These guys are all different ages, all different politically, but they've arrived at the same conclusion. They love fly fishing, and they want change. That becomes even clearer as I walk down to the lake with Paul Guernsey. The 71-year-old is a retired writer and editor who describes himself as an independent-turned Democrat.
9: I think Troy's a good candidate, solid candidate. He's got a lot of policies that I agree with.
4: Like what?
9: He's got some of the same policies for helping working people. Also, it's important to remember that politics is a team sport.
4: Mm-hmm.
9: And for anybody who wants a change in Washington right now, he's the person to go for. You know, Susan Collins has done some good things for the state, but she's going to vote with President Trump well over 90% of the time.
4: He has a lot of opinions, and he likes arguing about them online.
9: It's kind of a sport for me, and, you know, being a writer, I've kind of got a black belt in the whole rhetoric thing, so I think Ken has seen some of my... You probably removed some of my posts, right? Yeah, there
4: really?
9: You go.
12: Yes.
4: Because there's no politics on the
12: Yeah, we're a nonpartisan organization, right? We take no political views.
4: At the bottom of the hill, we finally see the water.
9: You see how it's moving down there?
4: Yeah.
9: Trout and salmon like moving water, cold moving water.
4: Uh-huh.
9: And so that's where we're hoping they're going to be.
4: Michael Moisen is standing on the bank of the lake.
10: Hey, Michael.
11: Hi. I'm fixing an issue that I saw with my line and is now fixed.
4: Moisen is 44, and that's an age group the Democrats have struggled with among men. So I ask him about that.
11: I mean, I remember a fifth grade teacher telling me once, when you guys have to support us as boomers, I feel bad because there's going to be nothing left for you. And,
4: does that how it feel? Is that how it feels?
11: It feels like there's a lot of money retention being kept very close. And I feel as though there's a very me mentality of my family or my well-being or my interest.
4: Nearby is Connor Bergen, the youngest of the group at 28. He's a ski patroller. We follow him into the water, find a good spot, and he casts his line.
15: You can't catch fish on top all the time, but when you can, it is the most fun you can have.
4: Connor loves his life, but he knows there are some things he can't have.
15: I live in a beautiful place. I work a fun job, which is skiing a lot and fishing and hunting a lot.
4: Yeah.
15: But do I ever dream of owning a house?
4: Yeah.
15: Probably not.
4: You don't dream of that?
15: Well, it's a little bit out of reach for areas around here. A lot of areas are getting gentrified, housing market's going up, and my wages have stayed the same despite cost of living.
4: Have you made up your mind for the midterms?
15: Yeah, I'll be voting Democrat, absolutely. Which is not different from how I usually vote.
4: But he says this party that he votes for has never produced a candidate he actually sees himself in. They got a little closer with Graham Platner, an anti-establishment progressive that excited the Democratic base, only to be mired in scandal and forced out of the race over a sexual assault allegation this summer. He was replaced with Troy Jackson.
15: I wasn't terribly excited about the guy, no. But, I mean, just having anyone progressive to vote for is just huge for me.
4: Like, so did you feel like the Democrats didn't really have a candidate for you before Platner?
15: I would agree.
4: Or have there been other candidates you've been excited about?
15: There hasn't been really any other candidates I've been excited about.
4: He has no political home. In this lake, where all these men fish, the Republican, the Independent, the Democrat, and the Progressives told us similar things. The Democrats have not put forward a candidate that truly excites them. For the most part, they're voting against the other side. It's Morning Edition from NPR News. I'm Leila Fadel in Portland, Maine, hosting from Maine Public.
0: And I'm A. Martinez in Culver City, California.
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1: Good morning. Houthis took over new areas of Yemen last month and consolidated control of an oil shipping route. Now Saudi Arabia is pushing back. It's Morning Edition from NPR News. Maine is not just a battleground state for next month's election. It's also on the front lines of President Trump's immigration crackdown and where an ICE agent killed a man this summer. I'm Leila Fadel, reporting from Maine.
2: And I'm A. Martinez. Coming up, the mega merger of Paramount, Skydance, and Warner Brothers Discovery is set to become official today. And what we do know about the death of a woman in Siberia who worked at a plague research lab. It's Tuesday, October 6th. On this day in 1993, Michael Jordan retired from basketball for the first time. News is next.
3: Live from NPR News in Washington, I'm Corva Coleman. The midterm elections are just 1 month from today. Several new polls suggest Democrats have the advantage in several contests, given President Trump's unpopularity. But it's not a given that they'll handily defeat Republican candidates. NPR's Domenico Montanaro says that Democrats will also have to face the fact that their party is also unpopular with many voters.
4: The unpopularity of the party could still dampen enthusiasm for some of those voters who should lean in Democrats' direction. More importantly, for why these gains might be limited is the structure. I mean, 25 of the 31 seats that Democrats are targeting aren't places that Trump won in 2024. And as we know, in this hyper-partisan era, it's just hard to go into places like that and win in big numbers.
3: NPR's Domenico Montanaro reporting. Paramount Skydance and Warner Brothers Discovery are set to begin as a newly consolidated company today. NPR's Mandalay Dabrako reports on what is being called the biggest merger in Hollywood history.
5: David Ellison is growing his media empire with what will now be known collectively as Skydance, which he secured for more than $111 billion. The company merges two legendary movie studios, Paramount Pictures and Warner Brothers Pictures. Skydance also combines their streaming services, cable channels, and news outlets CNN and CBS News. The mega deal faced protests from actors, writers, and others worried about the concentration of power and political interference, but it ultimately passed legal and regulatory challenges in the U.S. and abroad. Ellison is starting out with a huge debt, and those who fought to block the merger worry there will be job cuts. Mandalay Dabrako, NPR News, Los Angeles.
3: The U.S. military has returned all of its long-range bombers from a British air base back to the U.S. The move comes a week after British authorities arrested and briefly detained five men with suspected ties to Iran near the air base. NPR's Greg Myrie has more.
6: The U.S. military says all the bombers at Britain's Fairford Air Base in the southwest part of the country have returned to their home bases. Vice President J.D. Vance said the move was made out of an abundance of caution. He also referred to Iranian acts of terrorism against U.S. targets in the past, but did not offer details on any new threats. The U.S. has used the base to carry out airstrikes in the war against Iran. Just over a week ago, British police arrested five young men near the base, raising suspicions the facility might be a target. However, the five have all been released on bail. Greg Myrie, NPR News, Washington.
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7: With WSHU News, I'm Brian Scott Smith. A video appears to show a group of white supremacists rallying in Danbury, Connecticut over the weekend. The video posted to social media shows about a dozen masked people on a street corner just outside the city's police headquarters. They're holding a sign that says, "Keep New England White," and someone can be heard yelling, "White power." Danbury Mayor Roberto Alves called it cowardly.
8: These guys are wearing masks on purpose. They don't want their families to know who they are. They don't want their neighbors to know who they are. They don't want their employers to know who they are, because they know what they're doing is wrong, and they are cowards for that. It is made to drive fear in a diverse community, but we are not scared. We will stand united.
7: Tensions have been high in Danbury this year after multiple ICE raids, including an extended operation in August where agents detained at least 70 people. Democrats lag Republicans in US Senate campaign ad spending since Labor Day. That's according to the latest report by a Wesleyan University-based media watchdog. WSHU's Ebong Odama brings us the story.
9: The Wesleyan Media Project analysis finds that nearly $1 billion has been spent on midterm campaign ads since Labor Day. The U.S. Senate races alone have approached $500 million in spending between September 8th, the day after Labor Day, and September 27th. Erica Franklin Fowler is co-director of the project.
10: It's an unbelievable amount of money. And I think even though we have expected advertising costs to continue to go up, because they have always continuously gone up, I think the amount of money being poured into this election is astonishing.
9: She says Democrats have an advantage in House spots, but lag Republicans in Senate spots, with the Texas and Ohio races topping the spending. Ebong Udama, WSH News.
7: The town supervisors in Suffolk County want to reform New York State's property tax cap structure. They're asking Governor Kathy Hochul for a sit-down to discuss the difficulties they are facing as they struggle to provide services without piercing the 2% property tax cap. Ed Smith is Huntington town supervisor.
11: This is not a grab to get a high, to go through the tax cap and raise taxes. We can do that. We can do that already. What we're looking for is a realistic formula from Albany for what the tax cap actually is, so that it addresses the realistic economic situations that we have to face.
7: The town supervisors say they want a flexible budget that shifts with the changing costs of services. A spokesperson for the governor says towns should be looking for ways to control costs, not asking homeowners to pay more. Taking a look at the region's weather, a sunny day out there today with a high near or exceeding 62. Tonight, very cool, temperatures down to 42, mostly clear, and staying dry. And then Wednesday, sunny with a high of 65.
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13: It's Morning Edition from NPR News. I'm Leila Fadel in Portland, Maine, hosting from Maine Public.
14: And I'm A. Martinez in Culver City, California.
15: Saudi Arabia and its allied forces in Yemen say they've recaptured a port city from the Houthis that lies on a key oil shipping route.
13: It's part of a new Saudi offensive against the Iran-backed Houthis, who gained ground in Yemen just weeks ago and captured territory along the Red Sea.
15: NPR's Aya Batraoui is in Dubai. So tell us, what exactly did Saudi Arabia do?
16: Yeah, so the Saudi Air Force says 100 fighter jets carried out this new offensive called Operation Dawn of Yemen yesterday, striking hundreds of targets. And then by nightfall, Saudi-backed forces in Yemen said that they had entered the Red Sea port city of Mocha and pushed the Houthis out. The Houthis, however, deny any loss of territory. Now, this offensive comes around 3 weeks after the Houthis had swept into southwestern Yemen, capturing Mocha and islands in Bab al-Mandeb. That is the key Red Sea shipping route that Saudi Arabia had been using to export its oil, since the Strait of Hormuz to the east is blocked by Iran. Now, the Houthis have been targeting Saudi tankers in Bab al-Mandeb. They say that is in response to Saudi Arabia's blockade of Houthi areas and Houthi ports. But the Saudis say their blockade is to prevent Iran from transferring weapons to the Houthis. Now, this new Saudi offensive is basically an attempt to reverse the loss of territory in Yemen and regain that territory along the strait.
15: That port city, Mocha, that you mentioned, what kind of shape is it in?
16: So most residents had fled Moco when the Houthis swept into the city last month, and many of its hospitals had immediately shut down. And the UN says at least 180,000 people have been displaced overall in Yemen by this recent fighting. Now, we have spoken to aid workers who say women are giving birth in the open and people are sleeping under trees. And NPR reached several Yemenis in the governorate of Taiz, which Moco is a part of. One man confirmed to us yesterday that he fled an area that had been taken by the Houthis just yesterday that lies along a main road linking two Yemeni government strongholds. That's the city of Taiz and Aden to the south. They are now cut off from one another. I want you to have a listen to what a resident in Taiz city, Osama al-Salahi, told NPR last night.
17: بعد قطع خط تعز عدن هي شحافة في المواد.
16: So he says the Houthis have encircled the city of Taiz and that people can't flee because the road is now cut off. And he says a number of civilians were killed on the outskirts of the city by Houthi forces as they tried to advance. And he says Taiz is now facing a crisis of aid and fuel because it all came from Aden. So while you're seeing the Saudi-led forces make gains in Moco, you're seeing the Houthis make gains around Taiz.
15: Yeah, we're also hearing about the Houthis who have been attacking Saudi Arabia with missiles and drones.
16: Yeah, so the Houthis say that they have hit several Saudi Aramco oil sites in the past few days. We don't have confirmation of that, and Saudi Arabia is not commenting on specific attacks. The Houthis are, however, also targeting air bases in Saudi Arabia and airports, and the kingdom did say that Riyadh Airport was among two airports that were hit last night in Saudi Arabia. Now, to defend against these attacks, Saudi Arabia is getting some support from Britain and France. Yesterday, top ministers from Pakistan and Turkey also met in Saudi Arabia, and they confirmed that they're providing rapid military support now to the kingdom as part of the Mecca Agreement. That's the new defense pact that was signed by the three countries over the summer. And this pact really stems from President Trump's reluctance to get directly involved in another war in the Gulf. The U.S. has not agreed to Saudi Arabia's request for refueling support, but it is sharing intel on the Houthis.
15: That's NPR's Aya Batraoui in Dubai. Thank you very much.
16: Thanks, A.
15: For more on the fight over Red Sea shipping lanes, we've called up Ambassador Michael Radney. He served as U.S. Ambassador to Saudi Arabia during the Biden administration and is now a non-resident senior advisor with the Center for Strategic and International Affairs. Ambassador, we are reaching you in the Saudi capital of Riyadh this morning. And Aya Batraoui just told us that the Houthis have been attacking Saudi Arabia, including the airport in Riyadh. How is all of this being felt where you are?
18: I mean, it's a funny thing because life here, I just got here a couple of days ago, looks perfectly normal to me, although normal doesn't always include a very loud boom everyone heard last night near the airport, which is apparently a Houthi rocket getting intercepted, probably by Patriot interceptors, fortunately.
15: Okay, so to the eye, at least, things don't look that bad.
18: No, not in Riyadh. Apparently in the southwest, in the area of Jizan and Najran, closer to the Yemeni border, the Houthis have been really kind of upping their attacks on airports, military infrastructure and so forth, and energy infrastructure as well.
15: Yeah, how have the Houthis been able to gain so much ground recently? I know for more than a decade, Saudi Arabia has led a coalition of nine countries against the Houthis. So how have they been able to do this?
18: So the Houthis get a lot of support from the Iranians, obviously, weapons, financial support and so forth. But they're also just a remarkably tenacious and resourceful group. They started basically as a tribal insurgency, and now they control large swaths of the country, including the capital. And they have been able to innovate, to develop weapons, to defy many, many efforts, U.S. efforts, Saudi efforts, to defeat them. And they still pose a significant threat, not just to the Saudis, but to shipping throughout the Red Sea.
15: You mentioned the Houthis depending on support from Tehran. If they didn't have that support, would they be able to do any of this?
18: So it's become sort of a symbiotic relationship. Once upon a time, they were a proxy of the Iranians, like Hezbollah or these militias in Iraq. They have an independent streak as well, and they've become quite resourceful and innovative. And it's sort of a two-way innovation now. The Iranians help them. They now, in some ways, help the Iranians. I think if the support was cut off completely, no financial support, no weapons flows, no advisors, they would have a harder time of it. But they have been just crazy tenacious.
15: One thing, Ambassador, because Saudi Arabia has one of the world's largest military budgets, so I think people are wondering why has it been so difficult for them to defeat the Houthis?
18: So some of it's just the nature of the Houthis. They're not a conventional army in the sense that many militaries are trained and equipped to deal with. They started as an insurgency and they still behave like one. They are sort of this region's Viet Cong, if you will. But also, you know, the Saudi military, the whole structure of it was built on partnership principally with the United States. And I think this is a moment when they were hoping the United States would get involved in a more muscular way.
15: So about that, is it in the U.S.'s interest to join this latest offensive? Because we heard Saudi Arabia getting help from the U.K. and France, and they have that new defense agreement with Pakistan and Turkey. So what about the U.S.'s interest? Is it there for them to help them?
18: Yeah, clearly the calculation in Washington is it's not. And, you know, and on the one hand, I sort of understand a reluctance to what would seem to be opening another front in a war, just as seemingly the sort of central conflict with the Iranians is petering out. But that said, the Houthis aren't going anywhere. And if you think about it, it's not really just about Saudi or just about oil. Something like a quarter of global container traffic goes through the Red Sea, through the Bab el-Mandeb and up to the Suez Canal. And although the Houthis aren't targeting that now, they're sticking to targeting Saudi ships and Saudi infrastructure. Leaving them in the control that they've had really, I think, poses a danger to global commerce in the long run. It's something that eventually, maybe not now, eventually we're going to have to deal with.
15: You recently wrote a piece titled, Is the U.S. Abandoning Saudi Arabia in Its Moment of Need? So I'm going to throw the question that you posed back at you. Is it?
18: Well, we have had a partnership with Saudi Arabia for decades, not just arms sales, but training exercises. They're totally knitted into the CENTCOM planning process. That's the U.S. military command that deals with the Middle East. And all of it was geared towards being ready when they're attacked, to be a partner for them when they're attacked. And this is kind of full-on warfare at this point. Their enemies, not just the Iranians, but the Houthis, are striking them in a tenacious way. And I think their hope and expectation that was we were there to help them, and in many ways we're not.
15: Michael Ratney served as a U.S. ambassador to Saudi Arabia during the Biden administration. Ambassador, thanks.
18: Anytime.
13: The 2026 midterms are exactly 4 weeks away, and starting today, each Tuesday this month, Morning Edition is reporting on the ground in pivotal states that will decide the balance of power in this country. One of the more consequential U.S. Senate races is happening here in Maine, which is why you'll be hearing from me

0: be honest, between the nonstop ads, polling requests, and text messages, I just think voters have had enough. And this has been a long campaign that began more than a year ago when Plattner got into the race. So
1: yeah,
0: it's been a long year.
1: So the Democratic nominee, Troy Jackson, he's had a really compressed schedule to try and beat out a longtime incumbent. How's that going?
0: Yeah, it's been tough, not only in the logistical sense of having to hire staff, but also just getting his footing and presenting himself to voters. Jackson has been involved in Maine politics for two decades, but he's not a household name here. And that's meant introducing himself to voters while Republicans and affiliated groups race to define him via a withering blitz of advertising and mailers and that sort of thing.
1: Is there anything to glean from polls or other data about how close this race is?
0: Well, most of the polls have shown a statistical dead heat, regardless of who is leading. But there are signals in the surveys that seem meaningful. And one is that Senator Collins' central reelection message that she's this influential force and brings federal dollars to Maine is resonating. We've seen a couple of surveys in which voters believe Collins is better at bringing federal resources to the state. And that's basically her reelection argument in a nutshell. And at the same time, polls are showing that they want Democrats to control the Senate as a check against the president.
1: Now, you mentioned that Republican groups have been racing to define Jackson, but how are Democrats trying to erode Collins' support in the state?
0: Well, the primary message from Democrats is to link her as closely as possible to President Trump and to attack her image as an independent senator who bucks the party. Jackson likes to talk about the number of times she's voted with the president.
1: Maine Public's Steve Missler. Thank you, Steve.
0: Thank you.

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1: 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Still to come, Paramount Skydance is closing on its acquisition of Warner Brothers Discovery today. This alongside concerns about the new company's leaders and their ties to President Trump.
2: They are willing to use their money and power to censor the news, to tear down stories that they or the president don't like.
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7: 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I'm Amartine.

0: Inez.
1: And I'm Leila Faldin in Portland, Maine, hosting for Maine Public. The midterm elections are 1 month away, and every week until then, my co-hosts and I will take you to people and places in battleground states that will determine the balance of power in this country. Today, we're in Maine, where immigration enforcement here is playing out in ways that echo other places in the country.
2: They're still disappearing a person a day.
1: A person a day?
2: Yeah, yeah.
1: At least that's how it feels to Amy Smith, the founder of Healthy Homeworks, describing the ICE presence in her neighborhood of Lewiston, north of Portland, with a large immigrant community. We meet her at her office where she pulls out a map.
3: This is our map for the work that we do.
4: Okay.
3: Which is basically we do.
1: She describes her work making homeownership attainable for residents here.
2: It's the intersection of the three poorest census tracts in the state. Heavy concentration of immigrants. Highest concentration of children under five, very high lead poisoning levels.
1: Smith has lived in this former mill town for years. Today, she says the fear running through her city has never been so palpable, and that's most visible at a nearby daycare. These days, the daycare's curtains are always drawn. Inside, babies and toddlers are taking naps, giving us a chance to talk to staff.
5: Nice to meet you.
6: I'm Leila.
5: Nice to meet you, Leila. How are you?
1: 19-year-old H helps run this daycare with her mom. They're asylum seekers from Angola. They ask us to use only their first initials because of how afraid they are of drawing ICE's attention. H says she's anxious every second she's outside the house.
5: You walk fast. You don't walk alone. And if there's a car following you or you think it's following you, that's when you start to panic.
1: Because it seems quiet outside.
5: It looks quiet because when it started, they started taking people out loud. It was a big mess. Mm-hmm. So they pretended like they stopped. If you're isolated, that's where they're going to take you.
1: Before the ICE surge started in January, the daycare had 32 kids. The parents are mostly immigrants. They got scared. They stopped coming. The daycare also shut down for a few weeks. But then many immigrants had to reemerge.
5: Because we have to work. We have bills. So now we go out. But you have to be alert.
1: Today, only 12 of the kids are back in their care. H and her mom say their family has done everything right, sought asylum, followed the rules. But one of H's siblings was detained by ICE.
4: How many people do you both know that have been detained?
7: Oh,
5: too many. Too many to count.
1: By July, there was a 161% jump of arrests by ICE of people with no criminal records in Maine. That's compared to all of last year. Maine Public analyzed federal data the Deportation Data Project obtained. I ask H and her mom if they feel support from their neighbors. They say yes, from some who've brought them food, taken out their trash, helped with rent. But not everyone supports them. And I heard that in Lewiston and beyond. A woman screaming as she passes the front door of this daycare.
8: And this is daycare. And the people that run this daycare... kill them.
1: Another yelling out the window at an anti-ICE protest encampment in another city.
4: I see a silence.
9: ICE, baby!
4: Okay, you just heard somebody yelling out their window, ICE, ICE, baby, at these protesters.
1: Lewiston business owner Matthew Terry, who says ICE has made things better.
10: ICE made it known that they were coming to Lewiston, and the shootings stopped. Nothing, not a peep, nothing.
1: We head back toward Amy Smith's office, the Lewiston resident who's been helping her neighbors afford homes.
2: It just makes me so sad because the people who are here are working so hard to build a good life. And 3 years ago, they were thriving. And now they're not. These are not the worst of the worst. I don't know of anybody in Lewiston who's been apprehended who is actually a criminal.
1: The way ICE acts with what she sees as casual cruelty and the way that attitude is encouraged between neighbors, that's shaping Amy Smith's vote this year. She says she voted for the Senate Republican incumbent Susan Collins once, some 20 years ago.
2: But since then, have not been a supporter. I think for me, the biggest thing is to make sure that our federal government actually works for us. Mm-hmm. And that the money stops flowing to these ridiculous vanity projects. And there's no reason that we are at war right now. And so the short-sightedness and the rhetoric and the activities and the cuts, it's just disgusting.
1: But she's not only angry at the Republican Party and the president.
2: I completely blame the Democratic Party for Trump being in office again. The minute Biden got elected the first time, they had to figure out who was next. And they just didn't. They just didn't do it.
1: So she says she's watching her neighbors struggle, and she spends every day trying to protect them.
2: So it's really exhausting to be actually doing the hard work, right, for your neighbors, and watching people of privilege take pot shots all day, every day, without any actual facts.
1: Smith doesn't want what happened this summer in another city in Maine, Biddeford, to happen ever again, when ICE shot and killed a 25-year-old Colombian immigrant and father named Joan Sebastian Duran Guerrero during an attempted traffic stop on his way to work. The Department of Homeland Security told NPR that they never said he was the target of ICE agents that day. He leaves behind a 3-year-old daughter, Dulce, and his wife, Carolina Rojas Alvarez. I spoke with her recently at her lawyer's office.
0: What has life been like since that day?
5: Muy difícil.
6: Very difficult. Now I have to face everything alone. And it's even more painful to hear my little girl scream his name, saying, "Papa, where are you?" That's the most painful thing I've had to experience ever since his death, and that I can't bring him back to her.
1: Rojas Alvarez says she wants the man who killed her husband to be held accountable.
0: You have a 3-year-old daughter. I mean, what are you going to do now? What is your plan? Are you going to stay in Maine?
5: Por el momento, sí, mientras.
6: I will, while the investigation is ongoing. But not in the future. In other words, she's not going to study or make a life here.
1: The Trump administration's immigration enforcement has divided and galvanized voters in this country. For some, the heavy-handed approach is exactly what they want in immigration. For others, the months of detentions, deportations, and killings are a sign of just how much the country has strayed from its professed values. Those sentiments will go with them into the ballot box. This is NPR News.
7: And this is Morning Edition on 91.1 WSHU Public Radio. Good morning to you. Still to come, hockey great Alexander Ovechkin has announced his retirement after 20 years in the NHL. A. Martinez talks to The Athletic's Barry Zvezluga about the superstar's legacy and controversies. That's ahead this half hour on Morning Edition on WSHU Public Radio. You know David Brancaccio from Marketplace. Now hear him live in conversation with economist and author Stephanie Kelton. They'll look beyond today's economic headlines to the changes already taking shape from artificial intelligence to the rapid growth of data centres, and they'll take your questions too. 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
9: Live from NPR News in Washington, I'm Dave Mattingly. This year's Nobel Prize in Physics is being awarded to Francis Halsey for his work to discover tiny subatomic high-energy particles from space known as neutrinos. The 82-year-old scientist is originally from Belgium and is affiliated with the University of Wisconsin-Madison. He's being honored for his work with the Ice Cube Neutrino Observatory at the South Pole. The U.S. Supreme Court's new term is underway. NPR's Nina Totenberg says court observers continue speculating on whether Justice Samuel Alito plans to retire.
11: Well, there's been some pressure from fellow conservatives who want him to retire so a younger conservative can take his place while Republicans still control the White House and Congress. But he told CBS News that while he did think about stepping down this year, he decided against it.
12: I could still make a valuable contribution. It's hard to give up the opportunity to do something that I think will be good for the Constitution and good for the country as long as I'm able to do it.
9: That's NPR's Nina Totenberg reporting. Alito joined the Supreme Court in 2006 after being nominated by President George W. Bush. President Trump has approved the use of a firing squad for the former U.S. Army major convicted of killing 13 people at Fort Hood, Texas in 2009. This is NPR News.
7: With WSHU News, I'm Brian Scott-Smith. U.S. Senator Chris Murphy from Connecticut is in the Middle East to tour damage at U.S. military bases in the region and meet with dignitaries. He claims to be the first Democrat to visit the Persian Gulf since the war in Iran began.
13: I just think it's a very important time for members of the United States Senate on both sides of the aisle to be present in the Middle East as this war rages on.
7: Murphy is visiting Qatar and Saudi Arabia. The countries have been important mediators between the United States and Iran. Murphy says he hopes the trip will inform future policy for the Gulf. He thinks Democrats will soon be the majority in Congress and wants to be ready. Residents of Fairfield, Connecticut, who live near the Rooster River, have suffered through years of flooding. WSHU's Shelley Hassman-Kadish reports the town is doing something about it.
14: Town officials say over $8 million has been allocated for projects to reduce flooding. The first of two projects has begun along the river near a golf course that is owned by Bridgeport. The city is providing financial support to that part of the project. Officials say construction on the second site is also starting. They say the project should be completed by next spring, depending on the weather. A third phase in flood mitigation is to remove sediment from the river. The town will need to coordinate with the state and private property owners along the river. That work is expected to take 2 years. The State Department of Energy and Environmental Protection and the Army Corps of Engineers must review plans and issue permits before any work can begin. Shelley Hassman-Kadish, WSHU News.
7: Former Yale football coach Tony Reno has died at 52. He was the Bulldogs coach for more than 10 seasons and led them to their first playoff appearance and four conference championships. With 83 career victories, he has more wins than any other Yale coach after Carmen Cosa. Investigators say they found dozens of missing children and teens during a three-day operation led by the National Child Protection Task Force. The children were mostly runaways from 7 to 18 in age, all from Queens on Long Island. There are now just under 50 local cases still open. This is WSHU.
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1: It's Morning Edition from NPR News. I'm Leila Fadel in Portland, Maine, hosting from Maine Public.
16: And I'm Martinez in Culver City, California. A new era in Hollywood is about to begin.
1: The deal to consolidate Paramount, Skydance, and Warner Brothers Discovery is expected to close today. The $111 billion merger faced public protests, but ultimately passed legal and regulatory challenges in the U.S. and in Europe.
16: NPR's Manalita Del Barco joins us now from Los Angeles. Manalita, it is going to be one big, massive company. Who's in charge? What's in this company?
17: Yeah, so David Ellison will control this new media empire with help from his billionaire father, Larry Ellison, and investors from the Middle East. Their company, Skydance, combines two legendary film studios, both more than 100 years old, Paramount Pictures and Warner Brothers Pictures. Ellison also gets their streaming services like Paramount Plus and HBO Max. He gets MTV, Comedy Central, the Food Network, and two huge news outlets, CNN and CBS News. Ellison has defended the merger from critics worried about him having too much power over the media. This is Ellison on CNBC in March after outbidding Netflix.
18: This deal is basically, you know, it's pro-competitive, it's pro-consumer. It's good for the overall creative economy. We now have a library of 15,000 films, everything from Harry Potter to the DC Universe, Mission Impossible, Top Gun, The Godfather under one roof.
17: And that's not to mention popular TV shows the companies distribute, like Ted Lasso, The Daily Show, the Star Trek franchise, and all those Looney Tunes cartoons.
16: Now, when companies merge like this, sometimes changes occur, Manalita. What are some of those changes expected with this new company?
17: Yeah, well, Ellison already announced his co-CEO will be Enon Kreiz, the former head of Mattel. But Michael DeLuca and Pamela Abdi, the duo that headed Warner Brothers Pictures, are now out of the picture. Just last year at the Oscars, they celebrated their films Sinners and One Battle After Another. You know, the Writers Guild of America and 12 state attorneys general tried unsuccessfully to block this merger. And as part of the settlement, Ellison agreed that the combined studios will make 30 films a year for the next few years. But critics remain skeptical of that.
16: What have you heard, though, about changes in the TV news networks? So you mentioned CNN and CBS. So what have you heard about changes that maybe Skydance might make?
17: Well, there's been a lot of worry about what might happen to CNN with the Ellisons being allies to President Trump. I spoke to Jessica Gonzalez. She's the co-CEO of the nonprofit media advocacy organization Free Press. That's not to be confused with the media company Free Press, founded by Barry Weiss, the head of CBS News. Well, Gonzalez's group helped organize the Block the Merger coalition.
19: We're concerned about the Ellisons corrupting CNN. We're concerned about what the Ellisons have already done since taking over Paramount and CBS. They are willing to use their money and power to censor the news, to tear down stories that they or the president don't like. We deserve better than billionaire oligarchs controlling our media system.
17: Now, to get the deal passed, Ellison promised to set up an independent oversight board to protect CNN from political interference. Skydance says the current head of CNN, Mark Thompson, will remain. Barry Weiss will continue to head CBS News.
16: Okay, so what about people that watch these films and TV shows that are going to be under this big umbrella and the people who work on all these projects?
17: Well, people against the deal predict that viewers could soon have to pay more for streaming services. And they could have fewer choices. And they say layoffs are inevitable. Ellison comes into this with a huge amount of debt. And for now, workers at both companies will be starting the day a bit unsure about their futures at Skydance.
16: That's NPR's Manalit Del Barco, who covers the media industry for us from Los Angeles. Manalit, thanks.
17: Thank you.
1: Russian authorities are telling people to stay calm after a worker at an infectious disease institute in Siberia died. The cause of the illness that killed her is unknown, and that death has led people to speculate about the outbreak of the plague or another very infectious disease. Joining us to talk about where things stand is NPR's Russia correspondent Charles Maines in Moscow. Good morning, Charles.
20: Morning, Lena.
1: So what do we know about what happened?
20: Well, so one thing that's never been disputed, last Tuesday, a 28-year-old female lab worker at an anti-plague research institute in Siberia's Irkutsk region fell ill and died 2 days later. The cause of her death is where things get murky. The head of Russia's consumer health watchdog, a body called Rospotrebnadzor, was dispatched immediately to the area. That's some 2,500 miles from Moscow, and quickly declared this young woman had died from pneumonia of an unknown origin. A follow-on investigation by the agency found no pathogens in this lab worker's body were linked to her work with infectious diseases, nor was there any evidence of other employees that had gotten sick. And so authorities declared the epidemiological environment in the Irkutsk region stable, a position that's been backed by the Kremlin, so kind of case closed.
1: Is that what people there think? Case closed?
20: Well, that's the problem. You know, these reassuring statements aren't doing much to calm the public. They're seeing, I want to stress, unconfirmed reports by local media that several hospitals have been placed under quarantine. Why? Well, the reports spoke of concerns about the spread of the pneumonic plague, a potentially deadly airborne disease that is among the areas of study at this Siberian laboratory. And transparency with the Russian government has long been an issue here. So when people see additional measures like videos on social media showing health workers wanding temperature gauges over passengers as they arrive on flights from Irkutsk to Moscow, you know, it sets off alarm bells, particularly after the experience of the COVID pandemic.
1: And what can you tell us about the institute itself, where the lab technician who died was working?
20: Well, for one, it's got a really long name, the Irkutsk Anti-Plague Research Institute of Siberia and the Far East. The institute itself dates back to the Stalinist period. It was founded by the Soviets in the 1930s to monitor strains of dangerous pathogens like anthrax, cholera, and the plague, the latter of which has rolled across Siberia through the millennia. But the institute's work has also been preventative. I mean, it's even partnered with specialists from the U.S., Europe, and China in recent years. So there's nothing here to suggest, at least based on its history, that this is some kind of military biolab or anything of that nature. But again, that hasn't stopped people from speculating.
1: What has the U.S. government said?
20: Well, President Trump has offered to help Russia with any containment efforts if need be. And Secretary of State Marco Rubio struck a similar tone, saying basically, let's wait and see. Oh, I'm sorry. We're missing the clip, but basically Rubio said we're watching and monitoring this closely, and there's no cause for alarm, but they're going to keep an eye on it. And just one final point, Layla, if by some chance this is the plague, it's worth keeping in mind this is not an unknown pathogen like we saw with COVID-19. In fact, just the opposite. Despite the plague's history and reputation for death, it killed half of Europe in the Middle Ages, after all. You know, the plague can be treated quite effectively today through containment measures and antibiotics if provided in time.
1: That's NPR's Charles Maines in Moscow. Thank you, Charles.
20: Thank you.
1: This is NPR News.
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3: Good morning, I'm Clitia Sala at the BBC. Student demonstrations are underway in France to demand more investment in high schools. Protests started in Paris last month, spreading nationwide. Nicolas Anoto is from a French teachers' union.
21: We are standing with protesters because what they are demanding is exactly what we are negotiating with the government since months. We are demanding more teachers, we are demanding more funding for school renovations, and the government has to listen what young people is demanding because for them it's the first opportunity of commitment.
3: The Prime Minister of Bulgaria has said that two merchant ships in the Black Sea were hit by drone strikes on Tuesday, without confirming who was behind the attacks. But Russia has been carrying out increasingly similar attacks in the western Black Sea as part of its war against Ukraine. A climate delegation, including the Australian Prime Minister Anthony Albanese, is visiting the tiny Pacific island of Tuvalu ahead of next month's COP31. The country is particularly vulnerable to rising sea levels caused by global warming. Linda Tambuya is Fiji's Environment Minister.
22: Our towns and our villages are relocating. The threat of climate change is not a distant threat. It is what we are living right now. There's a sense of loss there for our people. Of course, if they move from coastal areas up into the hills, there's a loss of the access to their livelihoods.
3: I'm Clitia Sala at the BBC in London.
7: And still to come, more than 2 million young people between the ages of 19 and 24 could lose Medicaid coverage in the next couple of years as new work requirements and frequent eligibility checks phase in. This is in the 40 Medicaid expansion states plus Washington, where low-income adults who don't have kids or a disability are currently able to get free or low-cost health coverage. We'll find out more on that story and other business stories on the Marketplace Morning Report ahead on WSHU.
16: Good morning, Amy Martinez. Montana and Idaho have spent years trying to figure out exactly where their border is. You see, their maps did not agree, so federal surveyors went back to markers placed more than 120 years ago. The work is done and now needs to be filed with the right county and state officials. A Montana lawmaker says 50 to 60 acres had been given over to Idaho over time. Now Montana is checking whether it should be collecting taxes at a resort there. Survey says probably. It's Morning Edition.
15: 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Inspired by a true David versus Goliath story about truth at all costs. 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
1: This is Morning Edition from NPR News. I'm Leila Fadel.
16: And I'm A. Martinez. Hockey superstar Alexander Ovechkin will leave the NHL at the end of this season. The 41-year-old Russian's announcement comes exactly 21 years after his debut for the Washington Capitals. Now, Ovechkin would eventually break the all-time goal-scoring record set by Wayne Gretzky. Here's that moment on the Monumental Sports Network.
23: The chasing days are done! Alex Ovechkin is the greatest goal scorer in the history of the NHL!
16: The only one to score over 900 goals. For more on Ovechkin's career, we called up Barry Sverluga about that. He's a columnist for The Atlantic. So, Barry, where would Ovechkin rank in the pantheon of great hockey players?
24: Well, certainly among goal scorers, he has no peer. He passed Gretzky in April 2025 at the age of 39. Lots of talk about what's his all-around game like. Was he as good as Gretzky as a passer? Certainly not. But he's right, an instant Hall of Famer and really a legend in Washington because he's played his whole career right here.
16: Yeah, and he might have a chance to pass Lemieux in total points, goals and assists, maybe ninth by the end of his career.
24: Yeah, it's possible for sure. He's about to become the Capitals' all-time leader in assists. He's only four away from that. There's really no mark in terms of goal scoring that he doesn't have. He has 20-30 goal seasons. That's more than anybody, 929 total goals. He's just been a machine for a career that spans back to a time when the league was coming out of a lockout and really needed stars, young stars, he and Pittsburgh's Sidney Crosby, the top two, to lift them out of into a new era.
16: Now, one thing that we found out lately is that Ovechkin supports Russian President Vladimir Putin, even appearing in a pro-Putin campaign ad, and that has led to some criticism in the U.S. Do you think that this maybe rises above the typical disagreements have about the role of politics in sports?
24: Well, it's interesting because actually Ovechkin's support of Putin has been overt for a long time, dating his Instagram avatar has long been a picture of him and Putin. He created a social media movement in 2017 ahead of the Russian presidential elections, a hashtag Team Putin or Putin Team. So this is really nothing new. What kind of makes it controversial headed into his last year was the fact that he appeared in an ad in September for Putin's Russia, United Russia Party. That kind of freshened up the news and brought some new criticism for an issue that he's really been very open about for years.
16: Now, the Capitals are supposed to be pretty good this season, Barry. Do you think his farewell tour, is going to be one, might be a distraction for the Caps?
24: You know, I think that's something that Ovechkin wrestled with. He doesn't really want to go into every rink for the last time and be handed a gold watch or a rocking chair or that kind of stuff. This team really does have the biggest goals. I mean, they won the Stanley Cup in 2018. That kind of cemented Ovechkin's legacy in the sport and in the town. This is probably their best roster since then. So it'll be interesting to see how they balance the individual honors and homages that he's going to get with what the team goals are, which is to win the whole thing.
16: Has he played for Russia recently, or is there maybe a chance he could play for Russia at one point?
24: I mean, Russia was not allowed in the Olympics this last time around, so that was a big miss on his resume. He had played for them in 2006 and 2010 with no medals, disappointingly.
16: Ovechkin, Messi, they're all retiring. Barry Sverluga of The Athletic, thank you very much.
24: Appreciate you having me.
16: This is Morning Edition from NPR News. I'm Martinez.
1: And I'm Leila Fogel.
7: 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We're always on your smart speaker or mobile device, of course, with that news you trust, music you love. 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China is warning political leaders in Arizona not to get too friendly. We'll find out exactly what they mean. That story ahead with analysis in the 7 o'clock hour of Morning Edition here on WSHU Public Radio. 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Tensions and temperatures rise over the course of a blistering recording session in August Wilson's Ma Rainey's Black Bottom. Directed by Timothy Douglas through the 24th, yalerep.org. Let's take a look at some sports scores for you. And in baseball, White Sox yesterday beat the Guardians 4-3. Rays beat the Yankees 5-2. And in hockey, Lightning beat the Flyers 4-1. Senators beat Bruins 4-1. And Stars beat the Sharks 5-0. 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
2: From Marketplace in Washington, I'm Kimberly Adams. More Americans than ever are questioning the value of higher education. A new survey from Gallup finds that just 31% of adults in the U.S. think a college education is very important. That's the lowest since Gallup first asked that question nearly 50 years ago. Marketplace's Stephanie Hughes looks at what's going on.
4: In the cauldron of ingredients that's led to this loss of trust in higher education, the cost of college is key. So are the loans people take out to cover that cost.
8: Everybody knows somebody who's drowning in debt.
4: Josh Weiner leads the Aspen Institute's College Excellence Program.
8: That difficulty repaying debt is shaping how people feel about the whole system.
4: Another ingredient, says Weiner, many recent college grads have struggled to find work, and their stories resonate with would-be students. Also, says Catherine Hill with the education nonprofit Ithaca SNR, higher ed hasn't worked out for a lot of people. There are more than 43 million adults in the U.S. who started college, may have taken on some debt, but never got a degree.
10: Those people haven't experienced the benefits of going on to higher education, and in many cases, it's probably made them worse off.
4: Top that off with a heavy dollop of worry about what AI is going to do to the labor market, and you end up with the current stew of uncertainty. That's tough for colleges, which are also seeing fewer international students and a dwindling number of young people.
10: I think schools are going to be very challenged in terms of net tuition revenue.
4: Hill says one potential source of new students are the old ones, those millions of people who started college but never finished. I'm Stephanie Hughes for Marketplace.
2: Let's do the numbers. The FTSE in London is up 0.5%. Dow, S&P, and NASDAQ futures are up in the 0.3% to 0.4% range, with the Dow future up 222 points. The 10-year Treasury yield is down at 5.27%.
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2: More than 2 million young people between the ages of 19 and 24 could lose Medicaid coverage in the next couple of years as new work requirements and more frequent eligibility checks phase in, according to a new report from the Urban Institute. This is in the 40 Medicaid expansion states, plus Washington, D.C., where low-income adults who don't have kids or a disability are currently able to get free or low-cost health coverage through the government. And it's despite the fact that nearly 90% of young adults should still be eligible to keep their insurance under the new rules. Marketplace's Samantha Fields has more.
25: A lot is changing soon for many people on Medicaid. In most states, starting January 1st, to keep their insurance, low-income adults will have to prove they're working or volunteering at least 80 hours a month, that they're in school at least half-time, or that they should be exempt from those requirements because they're a caregiver or too sick to work. And they'll have to submit that proof every 6 months, twice as often as they do now.
26: Just by virtue of people having to do more paperwork, you see these dramatic estimates of the number of people who will lose their coverage.
25: Leo Cuello at Georgetown Center for Children and Families says the risk is particularly high for young people.
26: First of all, they're more likely to have gig economy work, informal work arrangements.
25: Gig work tends to be hard for states to verify automatically, which means more paperwork more often.
26: They're more likely to be in school, which means that if a state doesn't have a good system for doing automatic data matches for school, again, they're going to have to do a lot of reporting to show that they're in school.
25: And many people in their late teens or early 20s are just new to all the admin required to get and keep insurance. Betsy Cliff at the University of Chicago says when you're that age, it's also common to move around a lot.
27: Because you haven't settled into a job or a place to live.
25: And she says that can be a barrier to keeping health coverage.
27: It's much easier to stay enrolled in Medicaid if your life is more stable. So if you keep the same address, if you keep the same income, if you keep the same phone number.
25: If you don't, you could miss the phone call or the letter telling you it's time to recertify. Jennifer Haley at the Urban Institute says all of this could lead to 2.3 million young adults losing Medicaid over the next couple of years.
5: Coverage is projected to fall among young adults in every state that has adopted the ACA Medicaid expansion.
25: How much it'll fall could vary a lot by state, according to Jennifer Tolbert at the health policy nonprofit KFF.
6: States do have options and can adopt policies that will help to mitigate any potential coverage losses.
25: One option they have, at least next year, that could make a big difference, she says, is to let people submit a letter saying, I drive 20 hours a week for Uber as proof of employment, instead of requiring official pay stubs. Nikita Singaretti at Fortuna Health says even better would be making it so that as many people as possible don't even have to submit paperwork every 6 months.
9: The number one thing is using data to automatically get people through the renewal process.
25: If a state can verify someone's employment or student status through a database, they'll just stay enrolled.
9: Number two is, of course, education, but education with navigation partners. So actually people, actually navigators that could guide people through the process.
25: And Leo Cuello at Georgetown says states need to make a point of getting the word out in places young people are likely to see it.
26: That means doing outreach campaigns that are not just, you know, in the newspaper, but also showing up on, you know, TikTok streams.
25: And he says it means giving people options for submitting whatever proof they need to submit.
26: So, for example, do I have to get a physical copy of my medical record, put it in an envelope, and mail it in?
25: Or can I take a screenshot of my record and text it in? The easier states can make it, Cuello says, the more likely young people are to keep their insurance. I'm Samantha Fields for Marketplace.
2: 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Our senior producer is Alex Schroeder. Our supervising senior producer is Meredith Gerritsen-Morby. In Washington, I'm Kimberly Adams with the Marketplace Morning Report. 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
1: Good morning. Election Day is in 4 weeks. Democrats are up in the polls now, and Republicans are redirecting money to defend a Senate seat in Kansas. Can Democrats take back the House and Senate? It's Morning Edition from NPR News. Democrats' chances get a lot better if they win in Maine. I'm E. Martinez.
2: And I'm Leila Faldin, reporting from Maine, where people on the border are caught in the middle of a trade war with Canada, and the cost to heat their homes has never been higher. Voters across the state say they feel forgotten, underrepresented, but many don't want to change who represents them. And Michelle Indigo-Cello is reimagining some classic duets like Islands in the Stream with Chaka Khan. It's Tuesday, October 6th. On this day in 2010, Instagram launched. The news is next.
3: Live from NPR News in Washington, I'm Korva Coleman. Forces in Yemen that are backed by Saudi Arabia say they've recaptured a port city from Houthi rebels. But this comes as Houthi rebels based in Yemen are firing into Saudi Arabia. They claim they have hit Saudi oil sites over the past few days. The Saudi government has not confirmed this. NPR's Aya Batraoui says Saudi Arabia is now getting help.
4: To defend against these attacks, Saudi Arabia is getting some support from Britain and France. Yesterday, top ministers from Pakistan and Turkey also met in Saudi Arabia, and they confirmed that they're providing rapid military support now to the kingdom as part of the Mecca Agreement. That's the new defense pact that was signed by the three countries over the summer. And this pact really stems from President Trump's reluctance to get directly involved in another war in the Gulf. The U.S. has not agreed to Saudi Arabia's request for refueling support, but it is sharing intel on the Houthis.
3: NPR's Aya Batraoui reporting. The White House did not allow reporters from the media organization Politico to fly on Air Force One yesterday. That was for President Trump's trip to Nebraska. Politico and President Trump are in active litigation over the news outlet's right to cover him. NPR's Juliana Kim reports.
5: A Politico spokesperson confirmed to NPR that the publication was excluded from Monday's press pool, which refers to a group of reporters traveling with the president. Politico, along with CNN and MS Now, was barred from the White House last month before they filed a lawsuit and a judge ordered the Trump administration to temporarily restore access. The outlets accused Trump of retaliating because of what he says is unfavorable coverage of him. In a statement, the White House said traveling with the president on Air Force One is a privilege, not a right. The next hearing on the case is scheduled for Thursday. Juliana Kim, NPR News.
3: President Trump will visit a port just outside Baltimore, Maryland today. He's scheduled to speak at an event hosted by defense contractor Anduril Industries. The port is very close to where the Key Bridge collapsed in March 2024. It had been hit by a container ship leaving Baltimore. Six workers were killed. The Nobel Prize in Physics has gone to a researcher who led an effort to build a giant particle detector in Antarctica. NPR's Jeff Brumfield has more on what it found.
6: Francis Halsin has spent his career chasing ghostly particles known as neutrinos. Neutrinos rarely interact with regular matter, but when they do, they create a tiny flash of light. Halsin at the University of Wisconsin-Madison developed a plan to place detectors in a cubic kilometer of ice in Antarctica. At the time, it seemed like a long shot.
7: No really respectable conservative physicist would have joined me, but many talented people did.
6: The detector, called Ice Cube, won the prize for finding high-energy neutrinos from deep space. Jeff Brumfield, NPR News.
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8: With WSHU News, I'm Brian Scott-Smith. A video appears to show a group of white supremacists rallying in Danbury in Connecticut over the weekend. WSHU's Davis Donovan reports on the reaction in a community that's been a hotspot for immigration tensions.
9: The video posted to social media shows about a dozen masked people on a street corner just outside the city's police headquarters. They're holding a sign that says, "Keep New England White." Someone can be heard yelling, "White power." Danbury Mayor Roberto Alves says he respects free speech.
10: But we're also entitled to stand up against them and call them the cowards they are. This is why they come in masked. It may not be a white sheet and a white hood anymore, the KKK. It's a black mask and T-shirts now, but it is the exact same thing.
9: Tensions have been high in Danbury this year after multiple ICE raids, including an extended operation in August where agents detained at least 70 people. Davis Donovan, WSHU News.
8: Democrats lag Republicans in U.S. Senate campaign ad spending since Labor Day. That's according to the latest Wesleyan Media Project analysis, which finds that nearly $1 billion was spent on campaign ads in September. Erica Franklin Fowler is co-director of the project. She says in the U.S. Senate races, spending approached $500 million between September 8th, the day after Labor Day, and September 27th.
11: It's an unbelievable amount of money. And I think even though we have expected advertising costs to continue to go up because they have always continuously gone up, I think the amount of money being poured into this election is astonishing.
8: Fowler says Democrats have an advantage in House spots, but Republicans have spent more on Senate spots, with the Texas and Ohio races topping the list. The town supervisors from Suffolk County want the state to help them keep essential services running amid inflation and rising costs. WSHU's Desiree DiOrio reports.
12: In a letter to Governor Kathy Hochul, all 10 of the Suffolk County town supervisors say the law that limits property tax increases to 2% needs revising. They say the tax cap formula, plus high fuel prices, expensive labor union contracts, and the overall cost increases for essential services are straining their budgets. Brookhaven Supervisor Dan Panico says the towns need help paying for state-mandated increases on expenses like pensions and employee benefits.
13: Every step that Albany takes causes a downward pressure on local municipalities like towns, also school districts.
12: A spokesperson for Hochul says towns should be looking for ways to control costs, not asking homeowners to pay more. Desiree DiOrio, WSHU News.
8: Taking a look at the weather, and today a sunny day out there with a high near or exceeding 62 degrees. Tonight, mostly clear, temperatures dropping to 42 degrees.
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1: It's Morning Edition from NPR News. Amy Martinez in Culver City, California.
2: And I'm Leila Faldin in Portland, Maine, hosting at Maine Public. Election Day is 4 weeks from today.
1: And a series of new polls are showing Democrats with a decided advantage in the midterms, but that's not the whole story. In a few minutes, we'll speak with Devin Barber, who leads the Democratic Senatorial Campaign Committee. We begin with the news.
2: To help with that, who better than NPR senior political editor and correspondent Domenico Montanaro. Good morning, Domenico.
15: Good morning, Leila.
2: Okay, so lots of polls flying around, and all of them seem to show Democrats doing well with voters. Just how confident should Democrats be?
15: Right. Well, polls are only one factor in midterms. You have to consider history, the national environment, the political structure, money, and polling. Now, sometimes they're all related, and most of those right now are favoring Democrats. And remember, though, polls aren't predictive. They tell us what's happening now, or rather during the dates when they were conducted with that particular sample and that polling outfit's way of waiting. You know, people still have to vote. These aren't prediction markets. And the prediction markets are really just trying to read the polls, where the money's heading and what the news narratives are. But what is clear, though, is that the needle has moved in Democrats' direction over the last several months, especially in the Senate. And that's about all that really should be taken away right now, big picture.
2: So you say the needle has moved in Democrats' direction. What does that mean for the campaign and what might happen?
15: Yeah, I mean, no crystal ball here, but we can come up with some informed reasons for what might happen. First, we've seen the most movement in the Senate, with lots of races moving in Democrats' direction, and that's because of what look to be tight races in red states. So the Senate is within reach now for Democrats, which I can hardly believe I'm even saying that, because it was highly unlikely at the beginning of this cycle. But it's not so far afield to say that Democrats are the clear favorites to win the House.
2: Okay, why is that?
15: Well, I mean, you start with history and the national mood. In 18 of the 20 midterm elections since World War II, the president's party has lost House seats, on average, about 26 seats. And it's even worse when the president is unpopular, as President Trump is now. I mean, just a 37% approval rating, tied for the worst pre-midterm approval rating in the last half century with George W. Bush back in 2006. Back then, Democrats won the House and the Senate. Think about how people feel right now about the economy and the war in Iran. Those are both intertwined, as we know. And then think about how narrow House Republicans' majority is. It's only a few seats in the House. Democrats only need things to tip slightly in their direction for them to win. And the national mood certainly stacked against President Trump and the Republican Party. So Democrats have a clear advantage in the House. But there are some question marks about really how big those gains could be.
2: Why the question marks?
15: Well, I mean, there are a few things. The Democratic Party is unpopular. Now, that might matter less in a midterm, given that those are low turnout affairs. Usually the most fired up are the ones who turn out to vote. And anger is a real motivator. The intensity of opposition against Trump is just super high right now. The percentage of people in our last NPR PBS News Marist poll who said they strongly disapprove of the job the president is doing is 53%. That's the highest it's ever been. But the unpopularity of the party could still dampen enthusiasm for some of those voters who should lean in Democrats' direction. More importantly, for why these gains might be limited is the structure. I mean, 25 of the 31 seats that Democrats are targeting are in places that Trump won in 2024. And as we know, in this hyperpartisan era, it's just hard to go into places like that and win in big numbers. You know, plus, Republicans were already somewhat insulated because of a landscape that favored them because of not just recent redistricting, but decades of it. That said, things do tend to tip in one direction in the end and midterms.
2: And what about the Senate? Lots of polling has come out showing Democrats competitive or leading in some pretty surprising places like Texas, Alaska, even Kansas.
15: Yeah, I mean, no doubt about it. I mean, Republicans are moving money out of a purple state like North Carolina and into red states like Kansas when they've already been spending a ton in Texas. You know, that's not what Republicans thought they'd be having to spend money on at the beginning of this election cycle. So Democrats have a shot now at winning the Senate, but they have to win in lots of places that they haven't had a long history of success in. You know, does that mean that that's what's going to happen? No, but if you talk to operatives in both parties, Democrats certainly have the wind at their backs right now, it seems.
2: NPR senior political editor and correspondent Domenico Montanaro. Thank you, Domenico.
15: You got it.
1: Let's hear from someone who's working to elect Democrats in these midterms. Devin Barber is executive director of the Democratic Senatorial Campaign Committee, and she's on the line with us. Devin, we just heard from Domenico Montanaro that the super PAC affiliated with Senate Republicans is moving money into usually unfamiliar territory such as Kansas. Why do you think that is?
16: Well, look, I think it helps to remember where we started to understand where we are today. You know, we started the cycle with Republicans incredibly bullish about keeping or even expanding their majority to 55 seats. And over the course of the cycle, what we've seen is the combination of, you know, a backlash against this party in power, you know, the strong issue set that's working across our battleground, and most importantly, you know, really strong candidates who we know can overperform in their states, and formidable campaigns have really pushed the Senate battleground deeper and deeper into Republican territory. And now, you know, we're sitting here with, you know, six clear offensive opportunities on the Senate battleground, and states like Kansas even moving into the battleground where maybe they were more expansion opportunities just a few weeks ago.
1: Is that where you see the best opportunity for Democrats in states that are previously considered Republican strongholds?
16: Well, look, we have multiple paths at this point to potentially take back the Senate. So from states like North Carolina, Maine, Ohio, Alaska, Iowa, and Texas, you know, we have clear opportunities to pick up those seats and, you know, get back the Senate majority. And then we have states like Kansas who, even just in the past few weeks, are now moving into that battleground territory where Democrats could potentially have a shot to win.
1: Now, one fly in the ointment possibly, as we just heard from Domenico, the Democratic Party as a whole has a popularity problem. So I'm wondering how you encourage Democratic voters to turn out for your candidates and not just stay at home.
16: Well, you know, we had a theory at the beginning of the cycle that in a Trump midterm, the electorate would look a little more favorable for Democrats in general, and that our turnout would be strong. Republicans might struggle with turnout without Trump on the ballot, and that swing voters might be more up for grabs for us. And we've seen that play out over the course of special elections and off-year elections last year. We saw it play out in reality. And then, of course, when you look at each of the individual races, these are ultimately candidate versus candidate battles. And on the Democratic side, we have candidates who are really in touch with the voters they're seeking to represent, who are really speaking to the concerns voters have this cycle. And we see opponents on the Republican side who are out of touch and who are in many cases part of the problem in Washington right now and the backlash we're seeing that voters are reacting to.
1: Thing is, though, Democrats are being outspent. There is a cash gap between Democrats and Republicans. How do you think that's playing out?
16: Well, you know, it's a challenge for us in this final stretch. I think we have an advantage on candidate quality. We have an advantage on messaging. We have an advantage on, you know, voter enthusiasm. But one thing Republicans have is more money, and you're seeing them run that play in the final stretch. Our candidates and our campaigns are doing the best they can to stay competitive. And of course, you know, if anyone wants to get involved, feel free to visit dscc.org and help us, you know, cobble together the money to support our candidates and help them in the final stretch.
1: One thing, Devin, because when polls show that your candidate is leading or has a shot where maybe they didn't have before, they sound great, right? I mean, it just sounds like everything's wonderful. But I'm thinking about South Carolina's Senate race in 2020. That's where polls showed a tight race. But the Democratic candidate, Jamie Harrison, wound up losing by 10 points to the incumbent, Lindsey Graham. So is there a risk that Democrats might be putting too much stake in polling today?
16: Well, look, I think what polls show us is a trend line. And we use polling as one tool out of many in our toolbox to assess and analyze these races day to day. And then I think the polls are showing us across the battleground a very clear trend, which is that the battleground is moving deeper into Republican territory. Democrats have some enthusiasm at our backs. Republicans should be worried. So I think we use polling less as a tool to perfectly predict any particular race and more as a trend to see kind of what are voters thinking. And how is the battleground shaping up over the whole country?
1: Devin Barber is executive director of the Democratic Senatorial Campaign Committee. Devin, thanks.
16: Thanks.
17: The government of Taiwan is opening a new economic and cultural office in Phoenix. The

0: Hills between the island and Arizona.
1: A dedicated one-stop entity to assist businesses of all sizes as they invest and scale here.
0: In just the last 3 years, annual trade between Taiwan and Arizona jumped from $3 billion to over $21 billion. The office will also provide consular services to Taiwanese nationals in Arizona and New Mexico. But the new office here is angering the Chinese government, which claims Taiwan as its own. It sent multiple letters to Governor Hobbs protesting the office, asking the state to stop building political ties with Taiwan. One accuses the office of lending support to Taiwan's independence from China. Leaders here say manufacturing TSMC computer chips in the U.S. will keep America's economy independent if the current supply from Taiwan is disrupted. And Phoenix is very much celebrating its growing economic partnership with Taiwan.
2: Thank you to everyone at the ballpark tonight celebrating Taiwanese heritage.
0: At a recent Arizona Diamondbacks baseball game, the Cultural and Economic Office's director, Kevin Chiao, threw out the game's ceremonial first pitch.
2: A round of applause for Kevin Chiao.
0: Taiwanese trade executive Wen Huang has lived in Phoenix since the 80s.
3: And then here comes TSMC. All of a sudden, I run into Taiwanese people all the time.
0: Taiwanese chipmaker TSMC employs about 3,500 people at its current Phoenix operations and plans to open a second factory by the middle of next year. For NPR News, I'm Greg Hawney in Phoenix.
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11: I'm Leila Fadel.
12: And I'm Michelle Martin. Think of some of the classic duets.
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12: George Jones and Tammy Wynette.
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12: Donny Hathaway and Roberta Flack.
16: I got you, babe.
12: Sonny and Cher.
16: I got you.
12: On her new album, Michelle Ndegeocello and her band paid tribute to those pairings, and they've recruited an all-star cast to sing along.

0: The album is called Synonym, and it starts with a cover of this one from 1987. George Michael and Aretha Franklin. I Knew You Were Waiting for Me. First, we'll hear the original, then Michelle Indigo Cello's version with a wicked guest singer.
1: The first person we asked was Cynthia Erivo, and when she said yes, that just filled us with such hope and joy. When

0: Did you pick the duet partner first, or did you pick the song first and then figure out which partner would sound best with that song?
1: We just started naming people, and sometimes that would inspire a song, and sometimes vice versa. But then some things were very serendipitous. I went to the Joni Mitchell show at the Hollywood Bowl, and so I met Brandi Carlile, and that sparked, like, I don't care what song it is, let's just figure out one.

0: since we just lost Dolly Parton. And there's a song that she had recorded with Kenny Rogers, Islands in the Stream.
1: Islands in the Stream, that is what we are.
0: And that's the song that you chose to do with Chaka Khan. So yes. Tell me about that. Like, how did that come about?
2: Oh, yeah. Just wanted to do something with an icon. She was like second on the list. So music sometimes can be perceived in this competitive way. And I was brought up in that kind of world. The jazz world is hard like that. And this recording for me is like, none of these people are my friends. So sometimes it's just a love letter to them in a way.

0: Okay, don't judge me for this.
1: I would never
0: judge
1: you. I'll
0: tell you one of my favorites.
1: Tell me, Guilty.
0: Which was made famous by Barbara Streisand and Barry Gibb. And we got nothing. And we got nothing to reveal. I don't know what it is. Like, every now and again, that song just pops into my head. And then here you come along with this song, which you performed with Ink, who is one of those, I think, hidden gems. Thank you. Exactly what I was going to say. A hidden gem.
1: Gold, baby. She's the best.

0: these duets don't, they don't necessarily match up with the original gender pairings. Tell me more about that. But was it, is it a kind of an homage to the fact that you can be out loud and proud now in a way that maybe wasn't always the case? Or what are your thoughts about that?
1: To be honest, it's just an afterthought. I'm glad it's not the forefront. It's just the beauty of these people that were was the reason I chose them. It should be the last thing you notice. Hmm. I'm not sure if I connect with that word pride. Pride comes before the fall. Hmm. Or loud and out. Mm-hmm. I'm really finding...
0: That's true. You were not a very loud performer. You have to lean in when we listen to
1: in.
0: You.
1: Yeah, I'm a really... modesty is... there's a beauty and a power to it.
0: When you cover a song, you're not like... You're never imitating the original song. You always bring something new to it. What's the process? Are you like just messing around? Do you already have it in your head? Or how did it work?
1: Oh, well, every song is a cover. Even if you wrote it, you can think of different ways to approach it. And I do think my time in D.C. playing go-go music really is part of my coding or, you know, my source code. I love taking something and re-envisioning it. My father played for the Army Blues, which is a band that plays the inaugurations, or they play in the summertime at the Jefferson Memorial. They did a lot of big band arrangements, you know. I come from that as well. And so I just see the song as this blank canvas, but there's an outline there, but I can color it in any way I want to.
2: They say we're young. Don't know, won't find out until we grow.
1: That's what I'm hoping the listener gets from it, like just open to a re-envisioning. I mean, I think that's what's happening in the world today. We're having to re-envision a lot about the world, and I'm just trying to do it in this simple medium of music.
2: I got you, babe.
0: That is Michelle Andeghiocello. Her new album of duets is called Synonym. Thank you so much for talking with us.
1: Oh, thank you so much for your time. And thank you for listening, most of all. Very grateful.
3: I guess that's so. We don't have a pot.

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1: And some great music there in the morning for us to listen to. Thank you for that. This is Morning Edition on 91.1 WSHU Public Radio. Good morning to you. Still to come, France school protests. High school students in France are fighting for more resources in schools. Some of the protests have turned violent, but it's not clear whether students or the police are to blame for that. That story ahead this half hour on Morning Edition on WSHU Public Radio.
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5: Live from NPR News in Washington, I'm Dave Mattingly. President Trump has signed an executive order to ease government restrictions on the use of tax-free red-dyed diesel. He announced the move yesterday at a Republican campaign rally in Nebraska as a way to help truckers and farmers dealing with high diesel prices. Mike Naur is a local Farm Bureau president on Maryland's Eastern Shore.
6: The diesel right now is our lifeline to our fall harvest. Everything we have runs on diesel.
5: AAA says diesel is averaging about $6.32 a gallon nationwide. It's roughly 21 cents below last month's all-time high. President Trump says he and his super PAC will begin paying for TV ads that have been taxpayer-funded up to now. NPR's Franco Ordonez says the ads have prompted pushback from Democrats.
7: President Trump announced the new plan amid ongoing backlash over the publicly funded spots running ahead of the midterms. Trump defended the ads via his social media page, arguing that it was standard practice and that he was promoting the USA and, quote, paying for them with USA money. But critics say the pro-Trump ads are blatantly partisan and use Republican talking points. Trump says that he and his political action committee are taking over payment of the ads. Franco Ordonez, NPR News.
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1: With WSHU News, I'm Brian Scott Smith. U.S. Senator from Connecticut Chris Murphy is in the Middle East. WSHU's Molly Ingram reports Murphy claims he's the first Democratic member of Congress to visit the region since the war broke out.
8: Murphy is visiting Qatar and Saudi Arabia. U.S. bases in the countries have been badly damaged during the war. He's been meeting with regional leaders, including Saudi Crown Prince Mohammed bin Salman.
9: I think it's important for people to be here who disagree with Saudi Arabia's policies, to be honest and candid about those disagreements. I think it's also important for us to be here to recognize that there are things that we need to work on together. The end of the war with Iran. A pathway to a Palestinian state.
8: Murphy says he hopes the trip will inform future policy for the Gulf. He thinks Democrats will soon be the majority in Congress and says he wants to be ready. Molly Ingram, WSHU News.
1: A professor at the University of Connecticut is on administrative leave pending another sexual harassment investigation. WSHU's Janice Roman brings us the story.
10: A student filed a complaint to UConn alleging that Ricardo Salazar Ray had sent inappropriate conversations in text messages. Salazar Ray is a history professor at the school's Stanford campus. According to a report by Inside Investigator, it's the third time he's been investigated. The university had twice investigated Salazar Ray for inappropriate behavior. In the first investigation, he received a letter of reprimand. After the second investigation, he was given a 15-day suspension without pay. UConn's Union for Tenured Faculty will review whether or not dismissal or discipline will be decided pending the outcome of the investigation. Janice Roman, WSHU News.
1: The cost to educate students has reached a record high on Long Island. On average, districts are spending nearly $50,000 per student. School district administrators blame the rising cost of essentials like health insurance and salaries, as well as the need to meet federal mandates on special education. Taking a look at the weather and across the region, sunny today with a high near 62. Tonight, mostly clear with a low around 42 and the possibility of frost as well. 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
11: This is Morning Edition from NPR News. I'm E. Martinez in Culver City, California.
12: And I'm Leila Faldin in Portland, Maine, hosting from Maine Public. I've been crisscrossing Maine for the last several days talking to voters about the issues that will shape their decisions this midterm. That election is exactly 4 weeks away. So our show will be traveling through pivotal states every Tuesday, states that will decide the country's balance of power. Today, I kick that coverage off in Maine, which is really important for the Democrats. They'll have a hard time winning back the Senate without winning the seat Republican Susan Collins has held for nearly 30 years. To get a sense of their odds, I hit the road, traveling some 700 miles, talking to voters along the way.
13: Okay, we just pulled into Jackman, Maine, 17 miles from the Canada border.
12: A lot of support for Susan Collins here, based on the signs in the front yards. It's a town of just about 700 people, but the town plays a huge role in an important industry, logging. Right off Main Street, past a church, we pull into Jamie Shelley's front lot.
14: Hi, nice to meet you all.
13: So nice to meet you. I'm Leila.
12: Shelley's worked in the logging industry for more than 30 years. He says business was actually growing for a long time, but a lot has changed for him in recent years.
14: 5 years ago, we had 6 to 8 people directly employed, plus subs and trucks. Now, there's me, my stepson, and a few sub trucks in the winter. This is my equipment shop here.
12: He walks us into his dark, cavernous garage, wood pellets stacked high.
14: I'm burning wood pellets for the winter to keep the place warm.
12: Why?
14: Because heating oil's too expensive.
12: The U.S. war with Iran has sent crude oil prices soaring, and now the cost of heating oil in Maine has hit a record high. Half the population depends on it to stay warm. But Shelley's troubles don't end there.
14: If you want to get in that truck, I'm going to give you guys a quick 5-minute tour.
12: We pile into his truck, and he drives us through his town, where life is intertwined with life across the border in Canada.
14: I have friends on the other side of the border. I have truck wood on the other side of the border. I got grandparents buried on the other side of the border.
12: Business owners like Shelley and towns like Jackman are stuck in the middle of the escalating U.S.-Canada trade war. To show us how, he weaves down a windy dirt road.
13: Can I just ask what this is?
14: Aha, we are here.
13: Oh, this is
14: your work about site? To find out.
12: We open the doors to the fresh, woody scent of cedar. There are thousands of logs piled high on either side of a muddy clearing where a client's cabin will soon be built. To do this work of cutting trees and clearing land, Shelley relies on heavy, expensive machinery.
14: That piece right there is around $650,000. Yeah. To buy that new. That machine over there is like $750,000, and right now that one's about $500,000.
13: Okay.
14: So, you want them payments?
13: No.
12: Maintaining those machines nowadays could set him back tens of thousands of dollars more than they did last year. Trump levied new 50% tariffs on car and machine parts from Canada.
14: I need a new set of tracks on that machine right there. Them tracks are wore out. What do you think they cost? The parts you see, them shiny parts.
13: I don't know.
14: 40 for aftermarket, made overseas. A tire is $4,000. An engine for one of these machines is 30 to 40,000.
12: So aside from this job, Shelley's machines are parked. He can't take the risk of a breakdown. He worries about what could happen if the trade war further escalates.
14: If it gets to the point where they ain't buying, where stuff ain't crossing, there's not enough capacity here to do the job in Maine. So we need them to saw our lumber, or we need to scale back drastically. And small towns like this are going to fold up without the lumber industry.
12: On the drive back to his garage, Shelley shares that even though the Democratic candidate Troy Jackson is a fifth-generation logger, He plans to stick by the Republican incumbent.
14: Susan Collins. Mm-hmm. She's a pretty middle road person. And she gets ripped by her own people and the other side. If you're getting ripped by everybody, you might be trying.
12: He likes her. And all the economic angst of the moment isn't enough for Shelley to abandon Collins. Even though for years, as a logger in this remote part of Maine, he's felt abandoned.
14: We also feel underrepresented. How many people you see after you come over that mountain?
15: Not many.
14: How many stoplights?
15: Not many.
14: Did you stop at Walmart? You probably didn't, did you? 10 and 2, keep your hands on the wheel.
16: Bye.
12: Underrepresented, forgotten. Those are feelings we hear again and again on our road trip across Maine through big cities and tiny towns. In every place, those sentiments are shaping how people are thinking about the election. From Michael Knight, a dairy farm owner and lumberman on the outskirts of Portland, an independent who leans conservative.
17: It's better sometimes to deal with the devil you know than the devil you don't.
12: To Mitchell Grass, a potato farmer in rural Mars Hill who believed in President Trump's promises but feels let down.
18: The whole country is in a really bad spot right now.
12: To Rosemary Lavway, a baker at a Presque Isle farmer's market who keeps her politics to herself because it's bad for business.
19: I don't think there's anybody that's gonna change anything, really.
12: Things feel bad. People feel stuck. Many are just trying to get by. And Dixie Shaw is focused on that.
20: Hi.
12: We find her in the back of Catholic Charities Food Bank and Thrift Store in Monticello in northern Maine, dumping clothes into a baler.
20: Okay. Lord have mercy.
12: She compresses the items into packs so they can sell the clothes by the ton and use the cash for food. She used to run this place. She retired, and then 2 months ago at 73, she came back.
20: I came back to work full time because I love to work, but I also need to work. My electric bill is so high, it doesn't even make sense to me. It's higher than my mortgage payment.
12: Really?
20: Yes, it's higher than my mortgage payment. In fact, I didn't even turn my furnace on till about 2 weeks ago. I just suck it up, baby, because you don't want to turn that thermostat on because that's going to be in addition to the electric bill. I didn't turn my dryer on all year. I had the Amish build me a clothesline. I can get like 5 loads on that puppy.
12: Right. And is there somebody that you think will make life better?
20: I sure hope so.
12: Who is that?
20: I'm not going to talk about it.
12: Yeah,
20: because fine. I'll get beat up. I think in this climate, it's not safe to be on either side. Because somebody's going to hate on you.
12: What she will say is she feels like the more blue and populated South near the coast get an outsized say about the fate of her state.
15: What do they not understand?
20: People that come from away, and that could be out of state or downstate, and come up here to the county to recreate, if you will. When people here usually can't afford to do that same recreation. So the feeling is that the population and the people that vote are in the masses in southern Maine, and we're up here, and whatever the decision is, we have to kind of live with that.
12: Across 700 miles, from a logger to a potato farmer to a woman working at a thrift store and food bank, there is this sense of being left behind. But if the Democratic Party thinks that means these Americans will just turn to them, this snapshot of voters in Maine tells a much more complicated story. This is NPR News.
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21: Good morning, I'm Clitia Salah at the BBC. Kenya has announced its first confirmed case of Ebola. The patient arrived from the Democratic Republic of Congo, the epicenter of the recent outbreak. The BBC's Thomas Mokwana is in Nairobi.
22: Kenya's health minister said the patient died yesterday. It's the first ever confirmed case of Ebola in Kenya, which introduced tighter checks at airports and border posts following the start of a new outbreak of the disease in DR Congo, where it has infected people across several provinces, with more than 4,000 people killed since May.
21: Germany's former intelligence chief, August Hanning, has been arrested on suspicion of attempting to pass state secrets to a foreign power. It's unclear which country was involved, but German media say the material includes assessments on Iran's nuclear program and the Russian military. The British government is making a last-ditch effort to persuade Israel not to close the British consulate in East Jerusalem on Thursday. Israel said it would shut the mission in retaliation for UK sanctions on illegal settlements in the West Bank. James Landale.
2: The mission, first established in 1838, will close on Thursday unless a deal is reached. Jonathan Powell, the National Security Advisor, visited Israel last week for talks but seemingly left without agreement. According to Israeli media, the UK is threatening to expel up to 27 Israeli diplomats if the closure goes ahead.
21: The UK Foreign Office didn't comment on speculation about the expulsion of Israeli diplomats in response. I'm Clitia Sala at the BBC in London.
1: And still to come, more than 60,000 Connecticut residents have lost federal food assistance since the One Big Beautiful Bill passed in July 2025. State lawmakers promised help, but it's proven to be easier said than done. WSHU's Ebong Udama speaks with Connecticut Mirror's Keith Faniff to discuss his article, Lamont Plans to Send Gift Cards to Former SNAP Residents, Stalls, as part of the collaborative podcast Long Story Short. That's ahead here on WSHU Public Radio.
3: Good morning, I'm Leila Fadel. Move over Tennessee, the next whiskey may be from space. Researchers are launching whiskey into orbit in 2028 to see how it ages. They hope that the frequent changes from extreme heat to extreme cold will give it a bolder flavor. Even if the results are stellar, no one will get to taste it. This particular experiment will probably burn up when it's done. How much did this cost? It's Morning Edition.
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3: This is Morning Edition from NPR News. I'm Leila Fadel.
11: And I'm A. Martinez. Tens of thousands of high school students in France have been protesting for the past 2 weeks. They say their facilities are decrepit, that classrooms are overcrowded, and there aren't enough teachers. The movement started peacefully, but there have been some intense scenes of violence in the past few days. NPR's Eleanor Beardsley is covering this from Paris. Eleanor, why did these protests turn violent?
16: Well, why they've turned violent depends on who you ask. The far right blames the students and, of course, the government, and it says what's needed is more authority. And we have seen footage on the news of trash cans, vehicles, even schools being set on fire and young people facing off with police, some of them masked. And there are charges also that troublemakers from outside the schools have infiltrated the student movement in many places and turned it more violent.
11: So how violent has it become?
16: Well, yeah, 215 students have been injured since the beginning of the protests, some 6,000 arrested, though most have been let go. Those injuries were mostly accidents like running and falling, but others are blaming the escalation of violence on the police. And yesterday, there were two events that really shocked the public. A 15-year-old had his hand blown off by a tear gas canister that exploded. And experts say this is a special kind of tear gas that ejects plastic pieces, and it's used when the police are encircled. And according to a criminologist, Alan Bauer, who was on television, this type of tear gas is banned in other countries, but not in France. And another kid whose parents have been interviewed on TV got shot in the face up close by tear gas, and it shattered his teeth, and they're devastated, and they say he's asking, what did he do wrong? And these incidents and eight others since the beginning of the protests are being investigated by authorities who look at police abuse.
11: Now, what's happening next for the student movement?
16: Well, everyone is calling for calm from the right to the left. Today, there's massive student marches around the country, one in central Paris I'm going to go to, and unions are calling on their members to wear white armbands and march with the students to prevent violence. Far-left leader Jean-Luc Mélenchon accuses the police of the mayhem. Here he is speaking.
23: Il y a des idées de soi-disant, ils incarnent l'ordre.
16: They think they incarnate order, he says, but how is it order to beat people? I'm ashamed when I see this vision of my country, he said. These are young people, so of course they do stupid things, but they're just trying to be heard. You know, many people, though, blame Mélenchon and his far-left party, France Unbowed, for encouraging the students.
11: Have you spoken to any of those students?
16: I have. I went yesterday to the Lycée Turgot in central Paris, which was closed along with 500 other schools in the city. I met a group of 15-year-olds. They had blockaded their school with dozens of plastic trash cans and homemade barriers, as is their tradition. There were signs up saying things like, tear gas criminals, not minors. And I spoke with Emil Vasta Kim. Here he is. And we called his father, who gave permission for him to be on NPR.
4: The politicians, they're always trying to put money in the weapons, the army, and everything. But they don't invest in us. We are the future. They have to invest in us so that we can lead the country, you know?
16: So anyway, these kids and others in well-off neighborhoods whose schools aren't so bad, they're still blockading. They're still out there protesting. They say in solidarity with students in the suburbs and rural areas where schools are in worse condition. There's a long history of student protest movements in France, and there's a lot of enthusiasm and solidarity for this one.
5: That's NPR's Eleanor Beardsley in Paris. Eleanor, thanks.
16: You're welcome.

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1: 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Still to come, Maine Democrat Troy Jackson is trying to unseat Republican Senator Susan Collins, but that's no small task.
2: Jackson has been involved in Maine politics for two decades, but he's not a household name here.
1: Meanwhile, everyone knows the five-term incumbent Collins. The latest on how that race is shaping up. We'll have more on the story and analysis in the 8 o'clock hour of Morning Edition right here on WSHU Public Radio. 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
3: This is Long Story Short from the Connecticut Mirror and WSHU Public Radio. I'm Ebong Udama. Connecticut's plan to send gift cards to former SNAP recipients stalls.
4: 1,425 gift cards have gone out the door, again, which is less than 6% of the $25,000 or $7.5 million worth that was promised.
3: That's Keith Faniff, the Connecticut Mirror state budget reporter. He's investigated why most former SNAP recipients in Connecticut are still waiting for $300 grocery store gift cards 2 months after they were promised. Hello, Keith. This summer, Connecticut Governor Ned Lamont announced that 25,000 former SNAP recipients would be receiving $300 grocery gift cards. Less than 1,500 gift cards have been distributed. You've investigated this. What do state officials say is responsible?
4: Well, Avong, it looks like the Department of Social Services, which was working with nonprofit community action agencies, was particularly slow in getting the community action agencies the personal information on the card recipients. In other words, when an individual goes to the community action agency to pick up the cards, it would be nice to know if the community action agency would have a list of all the recipients and all their contact information just so they could confirm it. The Lamont administration did not get that out the door in a timely fashion, so it basically tied the action agency's hands.
3: So basically, what's the situation now? Is it going to speed up? Because these people have been waiting for quite a while, anticipating these $300 gift cards. And these are people who are having a hard time right now and have to go to food pantries.
4: Keep in mind that the Department of Social Services is, I think, a very overworked agency. And I should have added in my initial response, they were trying to make sure, they say, that they were not going to run afoul of federal authorities in terms of if they were giving out any private information about SNAP recipients. The problem is there's not an easy answer for your next question, which is what happens next. All we're getting right now from the Lamont administration is we're going to move as quickly as we can. But if you don't have this data assembled, you might think it's just nice and easy and quick to put together. That's not always the case. I think we're going to be watching them in the coming weeks. I think because the governor is in the midst of a reelection campaign, there's going to be a lot of pressure on them to absolutely get this out the door before early November. But right now, we don't have an estimate other than we're going as fast as we can, which I don't even think you can call that an estimate.
3: Now, this is an election period here. So there's GOP criticism. What are the Republicans saying?
4: Well, the Republicans at this point are simply saying the administration's not taking this seriously. And unfortunately, the governor is somewhat vulnerable in this area because of his track record. Governor Lamont's a fiscal moderate. He has been very wary in the past to try to use state dollars to backfill or mitigate cuts to federal human service programs. That's not to say he hasn't done it, but to say it runs opposite to some of his political beliefs, and it's led to criticism from within his own party. And I'll just give you a couple quick examples. Take us back in history. In 2022, there was a lot of pressure from rank and file lawmakers from both parties for us to use state dollars to increase winter heating assistance. We mostly distribute federal LIHEAP dollars. If you remember that, 2022 is when the Russian invasion of Ukraine began. Home heating oil prices were skyrocketing. The governor at first did not want to do anything until he was starting to take heat from both sides of the aisle, saying it's not the compassionate approach. So we agreed to put $30 million of state money on top of the federal. However, we never spent a single penny of it. People found out after the winter. Basically, we set the limits on the grants we gave to each household to basically make sure we would only spend federal money and not spend state. So that stuck in a lot of people's memories. Then when we had a federal government shutdown and the SNAP program stalled in the fall of 25, the governor took a lot of criticism from progressives in his party for only contributing money to food pantries, even though they said we can only solve about 1/7 of the problem. Basically, until the last minute, he waited and waited over a month while people were struggling in food pantries, couldn't keep up. And then this most recent one, when he did announce that he was going to do the grocery store gift cards, he made the announcement in June, and then he was supposed to start the distribution in early August. That came only after, again, he'd been called out by people in his own party. At the time, he was in a battle for the Democratic nomination, facing a primary challenge from State Representative Josh Elliott, who basically put out a statement saying, when the governor says maybe, he means no. So when you look at the whole history, people are not ready to give the Lamont administration the benefit of the doubt anymore.
3: In the meantime, advocates are quite upset that this program has not taken off the way they expected it to.
4: I think that's more than fair. Like I said, when you look at the totality of it, the feeling is that this simply has not been a priority for the Lamont administration, and that all too often a compromise is offered simply to take the political heat off the governor from the left. I should point out the governor's opponent, Senator Ryan Fazio, a Republican from Greenwich, does not favor using state funds to cover nutrition assistance that's been cut by the federal government. But Fazio's argument is, I'm upfront about that.
3: Okay, well, thank you so much, Keith.
4: Thank you.
3: Keith Faniff is the Connecticut Mirror's state budget reporter. Long Story Short comes from WSHU Public Radio and the Connecticut Mirror. 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Available wherever you get your podcasts.
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3: Good morning. Houthis took over new areas of Yemen last month and consolidated control of an oil shipping route. Now Saudi Arabia is pushing back. It's Morning Edition from NPR News. Maine is not just a battleground state for next month's election. It's also on the front lines of President Trump's immigration crackdown and where an ICE agent killed a man this summer. I'm Leila Fadel, reporting from Maine.
4: And I'm A. Martinez. Coming up, the mega merger of Paramount, Skydance, and Warner Brothers Discovery is set to become official today. And what we do know about the death of a woman in Siberia who worked at a plague research lab. It's Tuesday, October 6th. On this day in 1993, Michael Jordan retired from basketball for the first time. News is next.
5: Live from NPR News in Washington, I'm Korva Coleman. Election Day is just a month from today. There are a series of new polls suggesting Democratic candidates could hold a decided advantage going into the midterms. NPR's Domenico Montanaro cautions polls are not predictive, but the findings are interesting for both House and Senate races.
6: We can come up with some informed reasons for what might happen. First, we've seen the most movement in the Senate, with lots of races moving in Democrats' direction, and that's because of what look to be tight races in red states. So the Senate is within reach now for Democrats. It was highly unlikely at the beginning of this cycle, but it's not so far afield to say that Democrats are the clear favorites to win the House.
5: NPR's Domenico Montanaro reporting. Students, faculty, and others filled a Cornell University plaza last night. They are calling for justice for a former student who has alleged in a civil lawsuit she was gang-raped in 2024 at a fraternity party at the university. The woman alleges her complaint to Cornell campus police was not properly investigated. One of the speakers at last night's rally was Cornell student Saya Taylor. She says blame for the case is not just for the men who allegedly committed the rape.
7: Stop calling it the Cornell Seven. It's Cornell. The systems placed by this university and the state of New York have allowed sexual assault culture to thrive and for rape to go unpunished.
5: New York Governor Kathy Hochul, an ex officio member of Cornell University's Board of Trustees, has directed the state's Attorney General, Letitia James, to investigate. A new poll out today shows Democrats have a nearly 2-to-1 edge over Republicans when it comes to voter trust on health care costs. NPR's Selena Simmons-Duffin has more.
8: The cost of health care is weighing heavily on voters' minds, with the midterm elections just 1 month away. That's according to the new poll from KFF, a nonpartisan health research organization. KFF's Ashley Kurzinger says they polled 1,300 people in mid-September.
9: What we are seeing is that the Democratic Party has the advantage overall among all voters on which party voters trust to handle health care, but they also have the advantage among independent voters. And that's a really important voting block for midterm elections.
8: Kurzinger says Democrats had a 10-point advantage on health costs in April. Now that gap has doubled. 22% of voters trust Republicans on the issue, compared to 42% who trust Democrats. Selena Simmons-Duffin, NPR News, Washington.
5: This year's Nobel Prize in Physics has gone to Belgian physicist Francis Helsen. The Nobel Committee says he recognized ice at the South Pole could be used to track neutrinos. These have been seen in the distant universe as well. This is NPR.
10: With WSHU News, I'm Brian Scott-Smith. A video appears to show a group of white supremacists rallying in Danbury, Connecticut over the weekend. The video posted to social media shows about a dozen masked people on a street corner just outside the city's police headquarters. They're holding a sign that says, "Keep New England White." Someone can be heard yelling, "White power." Danbury Mayor Roberto Alves called it cowardly.
11: These guys are wearing masks.
2: on purpose. They don't want their families to know who they are. They don't want their neighbors to know who they are. They don't want their employers to know who they are, because they know what they're doing is wrong, and they are cowards for that. It is made to drive fear in a diverse community, but we are not scared. We will stand united.
10: Tensions have been high in Danbury this year after multiple ICE raids, including an extended operation in August where agents detained at least 70 people. Democrats lag Republicans in US Senate campaign ad spending since Labor Day. That's according to the latest report by a Wesleyan University-based media watchdog. WSHU's Ebong Udama has more details.
11: The Wesleyan Media Project analysis finds that nearly $1 billion has been spent on midterm campaign ads since Labor Day. The U.S. Senate races alone have approached $500 million in spending between September 8th, the day after Labor Day, and September 27th. Erica Franklin Fowler is co-director of the project.
12: It's an unbelievable amount of money. And I think even though we have expected advertising costs to continue to go up, because they have always continuously gone up, I think the amount of money being poured into this election is astonishing.
11: She says Democrats have an advantage in House spots, but lag Republicans in Senate spots, with the Texas and Ohio races topping the spending. Ebong Udama, WSH News.
10: The town supervisors in Suffolk County want to reform New York State's property tax cap structure. They're asking Governor Kathy Hochul for a sit-down to discuss the difficulties they are facing as they struggle to provide services without piercing the 2% property tax cap. Ed Smith is Huntington Town Supervisor.
13: This is not a grab to get to go through the tax cap and raise taxes. We can do that. We can do that already. What we're looking for is a realistic formula from Albany for what the tax cap actually is, so that it addresses the realistic economic situations that we have to face.
10: The town supervisors say they want a flexible budget that shifts with the changing costs of services. A spokesperson for the governor's office says towns should be looking for ways to control costs, not asking homeowners to pay more. Taking a look at the weather across the region today, it will be a sunny day with a high near 62 degrees. Tonight, mostly clear with a low around 42 and possible frost in places.
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15: It's Morning Edition from NPR News. I'm Leila Fadel in Portland, Maine, hosting from Maine Public.
16: And I'm A. Martinez in Culver City, California.
4: Saudi Arabia and its allied forces in Yemen say they've recaptured a port city from the Houthis that lies on a key oil shipping route.
15: It's part of a new Saudi offensive against the Iran-backed Houthis, who gained ground in Yemen just weeks ago and captured territory along the Red Sea.
4: NPR's Aya Batraoui is in Dubai. So tell us, what exactly did Saudi Arabia do?
17: Yeah, so the Saudi Air Force says 100 fighter jets carried out this new offensive called Operation Dawn of Yemen yesterday, striking hundreds of targets. And then by nightfall, Saudi-backed forces in Yemen said that they had entered the Red Sea port city of Mocha and pushed the Houthis out. The Houthis, however, deny any loss of territory. Now, this offensive comes around 3 weeks after the Houthis had swept into southwestern Yemen, capturing Mocha and islands in Beb and Mendeb. That is the key Red Sea shipping route that Saudi Arabia had been using to export its oil, since the Strait of Hormuz to the east is blocked by Iran. Now, the Houthis have been targeting Saudi tankers in Beb and Mendeb. They say that is in response to Saudi Arabia's blockade of Houthi areas and Houthi ports. But the Saudis say their blockade is to prevent Iran from transferring weapons to the Houthis. Now, this new Saudi offensive is basically an attempt to reverse the loss of territory in Yemen and regain that territory along the strait.
4: That port city, Mocha, that you mentioned, what kind of shape is it in?
17: So most residents had fled Moka when the Houthis swept into the city last month, and many of its hospitals had immediately shut down. And the UN says at least 180,000 people have been displaced overall in Yemen by this recent fighting. Now, we have spoken to aid workers who say women are giving birth in the open and people are sleeping under trees. And NPR reached several Yemenis in the governorate of Taiz, which Moka is a part of. One man confirmed to us yesterday that he fled an area that had been taken by the Houthis just yesterday that lies along a main road linking two Yemeni government strongholds. That's the city of Taiz and Aden to the south. They are now cut off from one another. I want you to have a listen to what a resident in Taiz city, Osama al-Sarahi, told NPR last night.
18: بعد قطع خط تعز عدن هي شحافة
17: So he says the Houthis have encircled the city of Taiz and that people can't flee because the road is now cut off. And he says a number of civilians were killed on the outskirts of the city by Houthi forces as they tried to advance. And he says Taiz is now facing a crisis of aid and fuel because it all came from Aden. So while you're seeing the Saudi-led forces make gains in Moka, you're seeing the Houthis make gains around Taiz.
19: Yeah, we're also hearing about the Houthis who have been attacking Saudi Arabia with missiles and drones.
17: Yeah, so the Houthis say that they have hit several Saudi Aramco oil sites in the past few days. We don't have confirmation of that, and Saudi Arabia is not commenting on specific attacks. The Houthis are, however, also targeting air bases in Saudi Arabia and airports, and the kingdom did say that Riyadh Airport was among two airports that were hit last night in Saudi Arabia. Now, to defend against these attacks, Saudi Arabia is getting some support from Britain and France. Yesterday, top ministers from Pakistan and Turkey also met in Saudi Arabia, and they confirmed that they're providing rapid military support now to the kingdom as part of the Mecca Agreement. That's the new defense pact that was signed by the three countries over the summer. And this pact really stems from President Trump's reluctance to get directly involved in another war in the Gulf. The U.S. has not agreed to Saudi Arabia's request for refueling support, but it is sharing intel on the Houthis.
19: That's NPR's Aya Batraoui in Dubai. Thank you very much.
17: Thanks, A.
19: For more on the fight over Red Sea shipping lanes, we've called up Ambassador Michael Ratney. He served as U.S. ambassador to Saudi Arabia during the Biden administration and is now a non-resident senior advisor with the Center for Strategic and International Studies. Ambassador, we are reaching you in the Saudi capital of Riyadh this morning. And Aya Batraoui just told us that the Houthis have been attacking Saudi Arabia, including the airport in Riyadh. How is all of this being felt where you are?
20: I mean, it's a funny thing because life here, I just got here a couple of days ago, looks perfectly normal to me, although normal doesn't always include a very loud boom everyone heard last night near the airport, which is apparently a Houthi rocket getting intercepted, probably by Patriot interceptors, fortunately.
19: Okay, so to the eye, at least, things don't look that bad.
20: No, not in Riyadh. Apparently in the southwest, in the area of Jizan and Najran, closer to the Yemeni border, the Houthis have been really kind of upping their attacks on airports, military infrastructure and so forth, and energy infrastructure as well.
19: Yeah, how have the Houthis been able to gain so much ground recently? I know for more than a decade, Saudi Arabia has led a coalition of nine countries against the Houthis. So how have they been able to do this?
20: So the Houthis get a lot of support from the Iranians, obviously, weapons, financial support and so forth. But they're also just a remarkably tenacious and resourceful group. They started basically as a tribal insurgency, and now they control large swaths of the country, including the capital. And they have been able to innovate, to develop weapons, to defy many, many efforts, U.S. efforts, Saudi efforts, to defeat them. And they still pose a significant threat, not just to the Saudis, but to shipping throughout the Red Sea.
19: You mentioned the Houthis depending on support from Tehran. If they didn't have that support, would they be able to do any of this?
20: So it's become sort of a symbiotic relationship. Once upon a time, they were a proxy of the Iranians, like Hezbollah or these militias in Iraq. They have an independent streak as well, and they've become quite resourceful and innovative. And it's sort of a two-way innovation now. The Iranians help them. They now, in some ways, help the Iranians. I think if the support was cut off completely, no financial support, no weapons flows, no advisors, they would have a harder time of it. But they have been just crazy tenacious.
19: One thing, Ambassador, because Saudi Arabia has one of the world's largest military budgets, so I think people are wondering, why has it been so difficult for them to defeat the Houthis?
20: So some of it's just the nature of the Houthis. They're not a conventional army in the sense that many militaries are trained and equipped to deal with. They started as an insurgency and they still behave like one. They are sort of this region's Viet Cong, if you will. But also, you know, the Saudi military, the whole structure of it was built on partnership principally with the United States. And I think this is a moment when they were hoping the United States would get involved in a more muscular way.
19: So about that, is it in the U.S.'s interest to join this latest offensive? Because we heard Saudi Arabia getting help from the U.K. and France, and they have that new defense agreement with Pakistan and Turkey. So what about the U.S.'s interest? Is it there for them to help them?
20: Yeah, clearly the calculation in Washington is it's not. And, you know, and on the one hand, I sort of understand a reluctance to what would seem to be opening another front in a war, just as seemingly the sort of central conflict with the Iranians is petering out. But that said, the Houthis aren't going anywhere. And if you think about it, it's not really just about Saudi or just about oil. Something like a quarter of global container traffic goes through the Red Sea, through the Bab el Mandeb and up to the Suez Canal. And although the Houthis aren't targeting that now, they're sticking to targeting Saudi ships and Saudi infrastructure. Leaving them in the control that they've had really, I think, poses a danger to global commerce in the long run. It's something that eventually, maybe not now, eventually we're going to have to deal with.
19: You recently wrote a piece titled, Is the U.S. Abandoning Saudi Arabia in Its Moment of Need? So I'm going to throw the question that you posed back at you. Is it?
20: Well, we have had a partnership with Saudi Arabia for decades, not just arms sales, but training exercises. They're totally knitted into the CENTCOM planning process. That's the U.S. military command that deals with the Middle East. And all of it was geared towards being ready when they're attacked, to be a partner for them when they're attacked. And this is kind of full-on warfare at this point. Their enemies, not just the Iranians, but the Houthis, are striking them in a tenacious way. And I think their hope and expectation that was we were there to help them, and in many ways we're not.
19: Michael Ratney served as a U.S. ambassador to Saudi Arabia during the Biden administration. Ambassador, thanks.
20: Anytime.
15: The 2026 midterms are exactly 4 weeks away. And starting today, each Tuesday this month, Morning Edition is reporting on the ground in pivotal states that will decide the balance of power in this country. One of the more consequential U.S. Senate races is happening here in Maine, which is why you'll be hearing from me throughout the show from across this state. The race everyone is watching is the Senate, where Republican incumbent Susan Collins is campaigning to hold on to her seat by defeating Democrat Troy Jackson. Maine Public's chief political correspondent Steve Missler joins me now here in Portland, Maine. Good morning, Steve.
1: Good to be with you.
15: It's good to see you in person. So much has happened in this race over the past year. Democrat Troy Jackson joined the contest pretty late, about 2 months ago. Jackson, of course, was nominated by the Maine Democratic Party after Graham Plattner withdrew because of a sexual assault allegation. What's the vibe been like here?
1: Yeah, I think exhaustion. We have an exhausted electorate, to be honest, between the nonstop ads, polling requests, and text messages. I just think voters have had enough. And this has been a long campaign that began more than a year ago when Plattner got into the race. So
15: yeah,
1: it's been a long year.
15: So the Democratic nominee, Troy Jackson, he's had a really compressed schedule to try and beat out a longtime incumbent. And how's that going?
1: Yeah, it's been tough, not only in the logistical sense of having to hire staff, but also just getting his footing and presenting himself to voters. Jackson has been involved in Maine politics for two decades, but he's not a household name here. And that's meant

0: election argument in a nutshell. And at the same time, polls are showing that they want Democrats to control the Senate as a check against the president.
1: Now, you mentioned that Republican groups have been racing to define Jackson, but how are Democrats trying to erode Collins' support in the state?
0: Well, the primary message from Democrats is to link her as closely as possible to President Trump and to attack her image as an independent senator who bucks the party. Jackson likes to talk about the number of times she's voted with the president.
1: Maine Public's Steve Missler. Thank you, Steve.
0: Thank you.

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1: 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With news you trust, music you love. Still to come, Paramount Skydance is closing on its acquisition of Warner Brothers Discovery today. This alongside concerns about the new company's leaders and their ties to President Trump.
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1: 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You know David Brancaccio from Marketplace. 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
8: This is Morning Edition from NPR News. I'm A. Martinez.
9: And I'm Leila Faldin in Portland, Maine, hosting from Maine Public. The midterm elections are 1 month away, and every week until then, my co-hosts and I will take you to people and places in battleground states that will determine the balance of power in this country. Today, we're in Maine, where immigration enforcement here is playing out in ways that echo other places in the country.
10: They're still disappearing a person a day.
9: A person a day?
10: Yeah. Yeah.
9: At least that's how it feels to Amy Smith, the founder of Healthy Homeworks, describing the ICE presence in her neighborhood of Lewiston, north of Portland, with a large immigrant community. We meet her at her office, where she pulls out a map.
10: This is our map for the work that we do.
9: Okay.
10: Which is basically we do.
9: She describes her work making homeownership attainable for residents here.
10: It's the intersection of the three poorest census tracts in the state. Heavy concentration of immigrants, highest concentration of children under five, very high lead poisoning levels.
9: Smith has lived in this former mill town for years. Today, she says, the fear running through her city has never been so palpable, and that's most visible.

0: at a nearby daycare. These days, the daycare's curtains are always drawn. Inside, babies and toddlers are taking naps, giving us a chance to talk to staff.
1: Nice to meet you.
2: I'm Layla.
1: Nice to meet you, Layla.
2: How are you?
0: 19-year-old H helps run this daycare with her mom. They're asylum seekers from Angola. They ask us to use only their first initials because of how afraid they are of drawing ICE's attention. H says she's anxious every second she's outside the house.
1: You walk fast. You don't walk alone. And if there's a car following you, or you think it's following you, that's when you start to panic.
0: Because it seems quiet outside.
1: It looks quiet. Because when it started, they started taking people out loud. It was a big mess. So they pretended like they stopped. If you're isolated, that's where they're going to take you.
0: Before the ICE surge started in January, the daycare had 32 kids. The parents are mostly immigrants. They got scared. They stopped coming. The daycare also shut down for a few weeks. But then many immigrants had to reemerge.
1: Because we have to work. We have bills. So now we go out, but you have to be alert.
0: Today, only 12 of the kids are back in their care. H and her mom say their family has done everything right, sought asylum, followed the rules. But one of H's siblings was detained by ICE.
3: How many people do you both know that have been detained?
4: Oh,
1: too many. Too many to count.
0: By July, there was a 161% jump of arrests by ICE of people with no criminal records in Maine. That's compared to all of last year. Maine Public analyzed federal data the Deportation Data Project obtained. I ask H and her mom if they feel support from their neighbors. They say yes, from some who've brought them food, taken out their trash, helped with rent. But not everyone supports them. And I heard that in Lewiston and beyond. A woman screaming as she passes the front door of this daycare.
5: And this is daycare. And the people that run this daycare could kill them.
0: Another yelling out the window at an anti-ICE protest encampment in another city.
6: I see a sign that says,
7: ICE, baby!
6: Okay, you just heard somebody yelling out their window, ICE, ICE, baby, at these protesters.
0: Lewiston business owner Matthew Terry, who says ICE has made things better.
8: ICE made it known that they were coming to Lewiston, and the shootings stopped. Nothing, not a peep, nothing.
0: We head back toward Amy Smith's office, the Lewiston resident who's been helping her neighbors afford homes.
9: It just makes me so sad because the people who are here are working so hard to build a good life. And 3 years ago, they were thriving. And now they're not. These are not the worst of the worst. I don't know of anybody in Lewiston who's been apprehended who is actually a criminal.
0: The way ICE acts with what she sees as casual cruelty and the way that attitude is encouraged between neighbors, that's shaping Amy Smith's vote this year. She says she voted for the Senate Republican incumbent Susan Collins once, some 20 years ago.
9: But since then, have not been a supporter. I think for me, the biggest thing is to make sure that our federal government actually works for us. And that the money stops flowing to these ridiculous vanity projects. And there's no reason that we are at war right now. And so the short-sightedness and the rhetoric and the activities and the cuts, it's just disgusting.
0: But she's not only angry at the Republican Party and the president.
9: I completely blame the Democratic Party for Trump being in office again. The minute Biden got elected the first time, they had to figure out who was next. And they just didn't. They just didn't do it.
0: So she says she's watching her neighbors struggle, and she spends every day trying to protect them.
9: So it's really exhausting to be actually doing the hard work, right, for your neighbors, and watching people of privilege take pot shots all day, every day, without any actual facts.
0: Smith doesn't want what happened this summer in another city in Maine, Biddeford, to happen ever again, when ICE shot and killed a 25-year-old Colombian immigrant and father named Joan Sebastian Duran Guerrero during an attempted traffic stop on his way to work. The Department of Homeland Security told NPR that they never said he was the target of ICE agents that day. He leaves behind a 3-year-old daughter, Dulce, and his wife, Carolina Rojas Alvarez. I spoke with her recently at her lawyer's office.
3: What has life been like since that day?
10: Muy difícil.
11: Very difficult. Now I have to face everything alone. And it's even more painful to hear my little girl scream his name, saying, Papa, Where are you? That's the most painful thing I've had to experience ever since his death, and that I can't bring him back to her.
0: Rojas Alvarez says she wants the man who killed her husband to be held accountable.
3: You have a 3-year-old daughter. I mean, what are you going to do now? What is your plan? Are you going to stay in Maine?
10: Por el momento, sí, mientras.
11: I will while the investigation is ongoing, but not in the future. In other words, she's not going to study or make a life here.
0: The Trump administration's immigration enforcement has divided and galvanized voters in this country. For some, the heavy-handed approach is exactly what they want in immigration. For others, the months of detentions, deportations, and killings are a sign of just how much the country has strayed from its professed values. Those sentiments will go with them into the voting booth. This is NPR News.
2: 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Good morning to you. Still to come, Ovechkin retiring. Hockey great Alexander Ovechkin has announced his retirement after 20 years in the NHL. A. Martinez talks to The Athletic's Barry Zvaluga about the superstar's legacy and controversies. That story ahead this half hour on Morning Edition on WSHU.
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14: Live from NPR News in Washington, I'm Dave Mattingly. Saudi-backed forces in Yemen say they've captured a key port city from the Houthis. NPR's Aya Batraoui says this comes as the Iranian-backed rebels gain ground elsewhere in Yemen's south.
15: Yemenis reached by NPR say the southwestern city of Taiz is now encircled by the Houthis, cutting it off from the government stronghold of Aden. Here's Taiz resident Abdel Basit al-Maghribi. He says prices of fuel and aid have gone up in the city because the road to Aden is blocked, but that the situation inside Taiz is otherwise secured. But as the Houthis gained ground around Taiz, Saudi Arabia says 100 fighter jets were deployed in a new military offensive and that by nightfall, Yemeni government forces had retaken the port city of Mocha. The Houthis had captured Mocha last month, consolidating control of the Bab al-Mandab Red Sea shipping route. The Iran-backed Houthis say they attacked Saudi oil sites and airports in response. Saudi Arabia says Riyadh Airport and another smaller airport in the south were hit, causing damage. Aya Boltraoui, NPR News, Dubai.
14: This year's Nobel Prize in Physics is being awarded to Francis Hallzon. He's being honored for his research into tiny cosmic particles that offer clues to the evolution of the universe. They're known as neutrinos. Hallzon is affiliated with the University of Wisconsin-Madison. The Nobel stems from his work at the Ice Cube Neutrino Observatory at the South Pole. This is NPR News.
2: With WSHU News, I'm Brian Scott-Smith. U.S. Senator Chris Murphy of Connecticut is in the Middle East to tour damage at U.S. military bases in the region and meet with dignitaries. He claims to be the first Democrat to visit the Persian Gulf since the war in Iran began.
16: I just think it's a very important time for members of the United States Senate on both sides of the aisle to be present in the Middle East as this war rages on.
2: Murphy is visiting Qatar and Saudi Arabia. The countries have been important mediaries between the United States and Iran. Murphy says he hopes the trip will inform future policy for the Gulf. He thinks Democrats will soon be the majority in Congress and wants to be ready. Residents of Fairfield, Connecticut, who live near the Rooster River, have suffered through years of flooding. WSHU's Shelley Hassman-Kadish reports the town is doing something about it.
17: Town officials say over $8 million has been allocated for projects to reduce flooding. The first of two projects has begun along the river near a golf course that is owned by Bridgeport. The city is providing financial support to that part of the project. Officials say construction on the second site is also starting. They say the project should be completed by next spring, depending on the weather. A third phase in flood mitigation is to remove sediment from the river. The town will need to coordinate with the state and private property owners along the river. That work is expected to take 2 years. The State Department of Energy and Environmental Protection and the Army Corps of Engineers must review plans and issue permits before any work can begin. Shelley Hassman Kadish, WSHU News.
2: The city of Bridgeport, Connecticut, has to pay thousands of dollars to settle two federal lawsuits over police conduct. The incidents involve a man who claims an officer struck him while in custody, and the other a woman who says she was falsely arrested. One of the officers has already been involved in multiple lawsuits involving police conduct, one costing the city over $1 million. Looking at the weather today, it's going to be a sunny day out there with a high near 62 degrees. Tonight, mostly clear with a low of 42, and there is a frost advisory. 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
0: It's Morning Edition from NPR News. I'm Leila Fadel in Portland, Maine, hosting from Maine Public.
18: And I'm Martinez in Culver City, California. A new era in Hollywood is about to begin.
0: The deal to consolidate Paramount, Skydance, and Warner Brothers Discovery is expected to close today. The $111 billion merger faced public protests, but ultimately passed legal and regulatory challenges in the U.S. and in Europe.
18: NPR's Manalita Del Barco joins us now from Los Angeles. Manalita, it is going to be one big, massive company. Who's in charge? What's in this company?
19: Yeah, so David Ellison will control this new media empire with help from his billionaire father, Larry Ellison, and investors from the Middle East. Their company, Skydance, combines two legendary film studios, both more than 100 years old, Paramount Pictures and Warner Brothers Pictures. Ellison also gets their streaming services like Paramount Plus and HBO Max. He gets MTV, Comedy Central, the Food Network, and two huge news outlets, CNN and CBS News. Ellison has defended the merger from critics worried about him having too much power over the media. This is Ellison on CNBC in March after outbidding Netflix.
20: This deal is basically, you know, it's pro-competitive, it's pro-consumer. It's good for the overall creative economy. We now have a library of 15,000 films, everything from Harry Potter to the DC Universe, Mission Impossible, Top Gun, The Godfather under one roof.
19: And that's not to mention popular TV shows the companies distribute, like Ted Lasso, The Daily Show, the Star Trek franchise, and all those Looney Tunes cartoons.
18: Now, when companies merge like this, sometimes changes occur, Manalita. What are some of those changes expected with this new company?
19: Yeah, well, Ellison already announced his co-CEO will be Enon Kreiz, the former head of Mattel. But Michael DeLuca and Pamela Abdi, the duo that headed Warner Brothers Pictures, are now out of the picture. Just last year at the Oscars, they celebrated their films Sinners and One Battle After Another. You know, the Writers Guild of America and 12 state attorneys general tried unsuccessfully to block this merger. And as part of the settlement, Ellison agreed that the combined studios will make 30 films a year for the next few years. But critics remain skeptical of that.
18: What have you heard, though, about changes in the TV news networks? So you mentioned CNN and CBS. So what have you heard about changes that maybe Skydance might make?
19: Well, there's been a lot of worry about what might happen to CNN with the Ellisons being allies to President Trump. I spoke to Jessica Gonzalez. She's the co-CEO of the nonprofit media advocacy organization Free Press. That's not to be confused with the media company Free Press, founded by Barry Weiss, the head of CBS News. Well, Gonzalez's group helped organize the Block the Merger coalition.
21: We're concerned about the Ellisons corrupting CNN. We're concerned about what the Ellisons have already done since taking over Paramount and CBS. They are willing to use their money and power to censor the news, to tear down stories that they or the president don't like. We deserve better than billionaire oligarchs controlling our media system.
19: Now, to get the deal passed, Ellison promised to set up an independent oversight board to protect CNN from political interference. Skydance says the current head of CNN, Mark Thompson, will remain. Barry Weiss will continue to head CBS News.
18: Okay, so what about people that watch these films and TV shows that are going to be under this big umbrella and the people who work on all these projects?
19: Well, people against the deal predict that viewers could soon have to pay more for streaming services. And they could have fewer choices, and they say layoffs are inevitable. Ellison comes into this with a huge amount of debt, and for now, workers at both companies will be starting the day a bit unsure about their futures at Skydance.
18: That's NPR's Manalit Del Barco, who covers the media industry for us from Los Angeles. Manalit, thanks.
19: Thank you.
0: Russian authorities are telling people to stay calm after a worker at an infectious disease institute in Siberia died. The cause of the illness that killed her is unknown, and that death has led people to speculate about the outbreak of the plague or another very infectious disease. Joining us to talk about where things stand is NPR's Russia correspondent Charles Maines in Moscow. Good morning, Charles.
1: Morning, Lena.
0: So what do we know about what happened?
1: Well, so one thing that's never been disputed, last Tuesday, a 28-year-old female lab worker at an anti-plague research institute in Siberia's Irkutsk region fell ill and died 2 days later. The cause of her death is where things get murky. The head of Russia's consumer health watchdog, a body called Rospotrebnadzor, was dispatched immediately to the area. That's some 2,500 miles from Moscow, and quickly declared this young woman had died from pneumonia of an unknown origin. A follow-on investigation by the agency found no pathogens in this lab worker's body were linked to her work with infectious diseases, nor was there any evidence of other employees that had gotten sick. And so authorities declared the epidemiological environment in the Irkutsk region stable, a position that's been backed by the Kremlin, so kind of case closed.
0: Is that what people there think? Case closed?
1: Well, that's the problem. You know, these reassuring statements aren't doing much to calm the public. They're seeing, I want to stress, unconfirmed reports by local media that several hospitals have been placed under quarantine. Why? Well, the reports spoke of concerns about the spread of the pneumonic plague, a potentially deadly airborne disease that is among the areas of study at this Siberian laboratory. And transparency with the Russian government has long been an issue here. So when people see additional measures like videos on social media showing health workers wanding temperature gauges over passengers as they arrive on flights from Irkutsk to Moscow, you know, it sets off alarm bells, particularly after the experience of the COVID pandemic.
0: And what can you tell us about the institute itself where the lab technician who died was working?
1: Well, for one, it's got a really long name, the Irkutsk Anti-Plague Research Institute of Siberia and the Far East. The institute itself dates back to the Stalinist period. It was founded by the Soviets in the 1930s to monitor strains of dangerous pathogens like anthrax, cholera, and the plague, the latter of which has been rolled across Siberia through the millennia. But the institute's work has also been preventative. I mean, it's even partnered with specialists from the U.S., Europe, and China in recent years. So there's nothing here to suggest, at least based on its history, that this is some kind of military biolab or anything of that nature. But again, that hasn't stopped people from speculating.
0: What has the U.S. government said?
1: Well, President Trump has offered to help Russia with any containment efforts if need be. And Secretary of State Marco Rubio struck a similar tone, saying basically, let's wait and see.
5: Brad, so we're watching and monitoring it closely. Yeah, I don't think it's cause for alarm, but it is cause for focus and a cause to just keep an eye on. And we're doing that.
22: What's the secretary of the offensive this past weekend?
1: And just one final point, Layla. If by some chance this is the plague, it's worth keeping in mind this is not an unknown pathogen like we saw with COVID-19. In fact, just the opposite. Despite the plague's history and reputation for death, it killed half of Europe in the Middle Ages, after all. You know, the plague can be treated quite effectively today through containment measures and antibiotics if provided in time.
0: That's NPR's Charles Maines in Moscow. Thank you, Charles.
1: Thank you.

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2: This is Asian View from NHK World Japan. I'm Keiko Kitagawa. A bill to reduce the consumption tax on food is expected to be the main focus of the extraordinary session of Japan's parliament that began on Monday. Prime Minister Takaichi Sanae delivered a policy speech in which she noted that food products are most closely tied to people's daily lives. Takaichi said the government would not rely on special deficit financing bonds to fund the tax cut. This is the first session of parliament since she reshuffled her cabinet last month. Supporters of former Pakistani Prime Minister Imran Khan are marching toward the capital city of Islamabad to demand his release from prison. Thousands of people took to the streets on Sunday in the northwestern province of Khyber Pakhtunkhwa. Khan was ousted from power in 2022 and jailed the following year on corruption and other charges. His supporters say the allegations were politically motivated. Prime Minister Shehbaz Sharif is said to consider Khan as his main political rival. South Korean military officials say recent explosions in the demilitarized zone between the two Koreas were caused by mines planted by the North. Three South Korean officers on a survey mission were reportedly injured by the blasts. The officials say the explosions were about 33 feet south of the military demarcation line. They say the explosive devices were typical North Korean mines and were planted deliberately more than a year ago. Kim Yo-jong, the sister of North Korean leader Kim Jong-un, had earlier issued a statement denying the North's involvement in the incident and calling it a farce self-staged by South Korea. This is NHK World Japan.
3: Good morning, Amy Martinez. Montana and Idaho have spent years trying to figure out exactly where their border is. You see, their maps did not agree, so federal surveyors went back to markers placed more than 120 years ago. The work is done and now needs to be filed with the right county and state officials. A Montana lawmaker says 50 to 60 acres had been given over to Idaho over time. Now Montana is checking whether it should be collecting taxes at a resort there. Survey says probably. It's Morning Edition.
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0: This is Morning Edition from NPR News. I'm Leila Fadel.
3: And I'm A. Martinez. Hockey superstar Alexander Ovechkin will leave the NHL at the end of this season. The 41-year-old Russian's announcement comes exactly 21 years after his debut for the Washington Capitals. Now, Ovechkin would eventually break the all-time goal-scoring record set by Wayne Gretzky. Here's that moment on the Monumental Sports Network.
5: The chasing days are done! Alex Ovechkin is the greatest goal scorer in the history of the NHL!
3: The only one to score over 900 goals. For more about Ovechkin's career, we called up Barry Sverluga about that. He's a columnist for The Athletic. So, Barry, where would Ovechkin rank in the pantheon of great hockey players?
6: Well, certainly among goal scorers, he has no peer. He passed Gretzky in April 2025 at the age of 39. Lots of talk about what's his all-around game like. Was he as good as Gretzky as a passer? Certainly not. But he's right, an instant Hall of Famer and really a legend in Washington because he's played his whole career right here.
3: Yeah, and he might have a chance to pass Lemieux in total points, goals and assists, maybe ninth by the end of his career.
6: Yes, possible for sure. He's about to become the Capitals' all-time leader in assists. He's only four away from that. There's really no mark in terms of goal scoring that he doesn't have. He has 20, 30 goal seasons. That's more than anybody, 929 total goals. He's just been a machine for a career that spans back to a time when the league was coming out of a lockout and really needed stars, young stars, he and Pittsburgh's Sidney Crosby, the top two, to lift them out of into a new era.
3: Now, one thing that we found out lately is that Ovechkin supports Russian President Vladimir Putin, even appearing in a pro-Putin campaign ad, and that has led to some criticism in the U.S. Do you think that this maybe rises above the typical disagreements about the role of politics in sports?
6: Well, it's interesting because actually Ovechkin's support of Putin has been overt for a long time, dating his Instagram avatar has long been a picture of him and Putin. He created a social media movement in 2017 ahead of the Russian presidential elections, a hashtag Team Putin or Putin Team. So this is really nothing new. What kind of makes it controversial headed into his last year was the fact that he appeared in an ad in September for Putin's Russia, United Russia Party. That kind of freshened up the news and brought some new criticism for an issue that he's really been very open about for years.
3: Now, the Capitals are supposed to be pretty good this season, Barry. You think his farewell tour, if there is going to be one, might be a distraction for the Caps?
6: You know, I think that's something that Ovechkin wrestled with. He doesn't really want to go into every rink for the last time and be handed a gold watch or a rocking chair or that kind of stuff. This team really does have the biggest goals. I mean, they won the Stanley Cup in 2018. That kind of cemented Ovechkin's legacy in the sport and in the town. This is probably their best roster since then. So it'll be interesting to see how they balance the individual honors and homages that he's going to get with what the team goals are, which is to win the whole thing.
3: Has he played for Russia recently, or is there maybe a chance he could play for Russia at one point?
6: I mean, Russia was not allowed in the Olympics this last time around, so that was a big miss on his resume. He had played for them in 2006 and 2010 with no medals, disappointingly.
3: Ovechkin, Messi, they're all retiring. Barry Sverluga of The Athletic, thank you very much.
6: Appreciate you having me.
3: This is Morning Edition from NPR News. I'm E. Martinez.
0: And I'm Leila Fadel.
1: And I'm Brian Scott Smith, and you're listening to Morning Edition, of course, on 91.1 WSHU Public Radio, 105.7 in Central Suffolk, and 89.9 on Eastern Long Island and in Eastern Connecticut. 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China is warning political leaders in Arizona not to get too friendly. We'll find out more on that story together with analysis in the 9 o'clock hour of Morning Edition here on WSHU Public Radio. 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That's through the 24th, yalerep.org. 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Up next is the Marketplace Morning Report.
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7: From Marketplace in Washington, I'm Kimberly Adams. More Americans than ever are questioning the value of higher education. A new survey from Gallup finds that just 31% of adults in the U.S. think a college education is, quote, very important. That's the lowest since Gallup first started asking that question nearly 50 years ago. Marketplace's Stephanie Hughes looks at what's going on.
9: In the cauldron of ingredients that's led to this loss of trust in higher education, the cost of college is key. So are the loans people take out to cover that cost.
10: Everybody knows somebody who's drowning in debt.
9: Josh Weiner leads the Aspen Institute's College Excellence Program.
10: That difficulty repaying debt is shaping how people feel about the whole system.
9: Another ingredient, says Weiner, many recent college grads have struggled to find work, and their stories resonate with would-be students. Also, says Catherine Hill with the education nonprofit Ithaca SNR, higher ed hasn't worked out for a lot of people. There are more than 43 million adults in the U.S. who started college, may have taken on some debt, but never got a degree.
11: Those people haven't experienced the benefits of going on to higher education, and in many cases, it's probably made them worse off.
9: Top that off with a heavy dollop of worry about what AI is going to do to the labor market, and you end up with the current stew of uncertainty. That's tough for colleges, which are also seeing fewer international students and a dwindling number of young people.
11: I think schools are going to be very challenged in terms of net tuition revenue.
9: Hill says one potential source of new students are the old ones, those millions of people who started college but never finished. I'm Stephanie Hughes for Marketplace.
7: Let's do the numbers. Dow, S&P, and NASDAQ futures are up in the 0.4% to 0.5% range, with the Dow future up 263 points. The 10-year Treasury yield is down at 5.27%. Oil prices are also down this morning. Brent crude is down 2.8% at $97.59 a barrel.
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7: More than 2 million young people between the ages of 19 and 24 could lose Medicaid coverage in the next couple of years as new work requirements and more frequent eligibility checks phase in. That's according to a new report from the Urban Institute. This is in the 40 Medicaid expansion states, plus Washington, D.C., where low-income adults who don't have kids or a disability are currently able to get free or low-cost health coverage through the government. And it's despite the fact that nearly 90% of young adults should still be eligible to keep their insurance under the new rules. Marketplace's Samantha Fields has more.
12: A lot is changing soon for many people on Medicaid. In most states, starting January 1st, to keep their insurance, low-income adults will have to prove they're working or volunteering at least 80 hours a month, that they're in school at least half-time, or that they should be exempt from those requirements because they're a caregiver or too sick to work. And they'll have to submit that proof every 6 months, twice as often as they do now.
13: Just by virtue of people having to do more paperwork, you see these dramatic estimates of the number of people who will lose their coverage.
12: Leo Cuello at Georgetown Center for Children and Families says the risk is particularly high for young people.
13: First of all, they're more likely to have gig economy work, informal work arrangements.
12: Gig work tends to be hard for states to verify automatically, which means more paperwork more often.
13: They're more likely to be in school, which means that if a state doesn't have a good system for doing automatic data matches for school, again, they're going to have to do a lot of reporting to show that they're in school.
12: And many people in their late teens or early 20s are just new to all the admin required to get and keep insurance. Betsy Cliff at the University of Chicago says when you're that age, it's also common to move around a lot.
14: Because you haven't settled into a job or a place to live.
12: And she says that can be a barrier to keeping health coverage.
14: It's much easier to stay enrolled in Medicaid if your life is more stable. So if you keep the same address, if you keep the same income, if you keep the same phone number.
12: If you don't, you could miss the phone call or the letter telling you it's time to recertify. Jennifer Haley at the Urban Institute says all of this could lead to 2.3 million young adults losing Medicaid over the next couple of years.
15: covered as projected to fall among young adults in every state that has adopted the ACA Medicaid expansion.
12: How much it'll fall could vary a lot by state, according to Jennifer Tolbert at the health policy nonprofit KFF.
16: States do have options and can adopt policies that will help to mitigate any potential coverage losses.
12: One option they have, at least next year, that could make a big difference, she says, is to let people submit a letter saying, I drive 20 hours a week for Uber as proof of employment, instead of requiring official pay stubs. Nikita Singaretti at Fortuna Health says even better would be making it so that as many people as possible don't even have to submit paperwork every 6 months.
17: The number one thing is using data to automatically get people through the renewal process.
12: If a state can verify someone's employment or student status through a database, they'll just stay enrolled.
17: Number two is, of course, education, but education with navigation partners. So actually people, actually navigators that could guide people through the process.
12: And Leo Cuello at Georgetown says states need to make a point of getting the word out in places young people are likely to see it.
13: That means doing outreach campaigns that are not just, you know, in the newspaper, but also showing up on, you know, TikTok streams.
12: And he says it means giving people options for submitting whatever proof they need to submit.
13: So, for example, do I have to get a physical copy of my medical record, put it in an envelope, and mail it in?
12: Or can I take a screenshot of my record and text it in? The easier states can make it, Cuello says, the more likely young people are to keep their insurance. I'm Samantha Fields for Marketplace.
18: Our producers are Emma Condon, Tamar Fagan, and Ariana Rosas. Our senior producer is Alex Schroeder. Our supervising senior producer is Meredith Gerritsen-Morby. And in Washington, I'm Kimberly Adams with the Marketplace Morning Report. 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

Hey there, it's Jack Sullivan from the Jack Sullivan Show, heard every Tuesday night at 8 p.m. right here on WESU. You know, when I'm not pulling lint from my navel, whoa, I think I finally have enough for a sweater. Or comparing my body molds to profiles of famous people. Hey, I think this one looks like Eleanor Roosevelt. I'm playing music from the 50s and 60s and taking your requests. Join me, Jack Sullivan, for the Jack Sullivan Show every Tuesday night.

0: From Washington, D.C., this is On the Ground. This year's United Nations General Assembly met during what is arguably the most dangerous time in global affairs since the Cuban Missile Crisis. We hear one view from the global majority by Mia Motley, Prime Minister of Barbados.
1: The mindset that established, justified, and sustained slavery is the same mindset that sustains the iniquities and the inequities within the power structures.
0: And as we live in a time of monumental changes on the world stage, we also live in a time of giants falling all around us. DC celebrates the life of artist and educator Yuzeki Allen Nelson, and the world remembers master calypsonian the Mighty Sparrow.

0: Nation must stop.
1: All that and much more coming up. Welcome to On the Ground, Voices of Resistance from the nation's capital. I'm Esther Ivarum. First, our headlines. And joining me for our headlines is our geopolitical analyst, the activist and writer Gerald Horn, professor of history at African American Studies at the University of Houston, and the author of more than 40 books, including the very latest, Slavery, the Slave Trade, and the Roots of U.S. Imperialism. Welcome back to the show, Gerald.
2: Thank you for inviting me.
1: And thank you for joining us. So the first thing I wanted to talk about are these two deadlines. One, the government of Iraq gave the U.S. a deadline to leave their country after, I guess, you know, more than two decades of occupation, after a disastrous war that killed more than a million Iraqis. And there were violations of their sovereignty before that, dating back to the 90s. That's one. And second is this deadline that Iran, which the United States attacked on February 28th, the deadline they gave the U.S. to fulfill these conditions laid out in a memorandum of understanding, or there would be continued closure of the Strait of Hormuz, and that would become the status quo. Well, after the Iranian delegation was here for the United Nations General Assembly, and there were supposedly negotiations on the sideline, the Iranian delegation left, and there was no agreement. Meantime, on Thursday, President Trump continues with his very bellicose rhetoric toward Iran, threatening annihilation again, or musing whether he will destroy the country. So these conflicts are connected, and we're decades into this U.S. hegemony in West Asia, which some people say is ending. So what's your understanding?
2: Well, I read with interest a column in the Wall Street Journal, which suggested that with the withdrawal of U.S. troops from Iraq, this marks the end of an era. This particular columnist did not foresee a future intervention in that part of West Asia, given the debacles that have been witnessed in Afghanistan, ongoing in Iran, and now Iraq. I'm not so sure, because recall that it was not so long ago that U.S. troops withdrew, and then when the Islamic State began to make advances in Iraq, they returned. Mm-hmm. Likewise, the United States has developed over the decades a special relationship with the Kurds in northern Iraq, and that has not gone down very well amongst many Iraqis. And so the Kurds may have an incentive to call for U.S. troops to return to Erbil, for example, the Kurdish center and capital, so-called. And then at the end of the day, when you go over the ledger, it appears that what has happened as a result of the U.S. intervention in Iraq is to increase Iranian influence. I don't think that that was the intention, but that has been the result. And speaking of Iran, we should watch very carefully this ongoing rhetorical offensive that suggests that Iranian agents have been involved in Britain in terms of a purported alleged attempted attack on a military base that was being used to attack Iran, not to mention what we have been told is this Hollywood-style fly Dubai flight from the United Arab Emirates to Israel, where we are told an Omani co-pilot tried to ditch the plane and kill scores of Israelis on board before a bit of heroism, we are told, by passengers. This is being used to whip up further hysteria against Iran, and it's almost a guarantee that after the November midterm elections, if not during the month of October 2026, the Trump regime will seek to inflame further the situation in Iran by further attacks, this time perhaps in concert with Israel.
1: Well, I guess I would be one of the people to dismiss these what some people are calling false flag operations in the UK and on Fly Dubai. But this is some of the rhetoric from Trump before reporters on Thursday. This is what he had to say about his current thinking on the war on Iran.
0: We have to make that decision. We blow them up, we make a deal, but the time is coming. It's going to end very soon, one way or the other.
1: Okay, so he has choices to make, you know, whether he singularly is going to blow up Iran, make a deal or whatever. And listening to Professor Mohammad Mirandi, also speaking on Thursday, he's a professor in Iran, often speaking not on behalf of the government because not part of the government, but he's often a informed spokesman on what's happening there. And he basically said that if kind of repeating what he said in the past, that if Iran's attacked again, the government has said that they will go back to the original playbook and everything around the Persian Gulf will be destroyed in all those countries that have aided the U.S. And Israel is always in the crosshairs because they've also attacked Iran. So I guess I'm just kind of continuing on that thread that the U.S. sounds very much like it would try to continue to attack Iran.
2: Well, it's not going to be easy in light of the fact that a number of the U.S. bases have virtually been destroyed in Bahrain and Kuwait. In particular, they've come under unremitting assault from the Iranian forces. Even Jordan has been attacked as well. And we all know the story about the USS Abraham Lincoln, which was on duty for about 8 to 9 months, apparently. Less than a dozen sailors tried to commit suicide before that ship steamed away from the region. And we all know as well about the deficit in terms of missile interceptors, which have made the U.S. forces in the vicinity, not to mention Israel and the Saudis, more susceptible to Iranian missile launches. So Mr. Trump can issue all the bluster that he can dole out, but I'm not sure if that changes the basic facts.
1: Well, the other story that I want you to comment on is the recent visit of President Xi of China. And also happening at the same time was the United Nations General Assembly. For this show, we're playing much of the address by the Prime Minister of Barbados, Mia Motley. But what was your biggest takeaway from this really momentous week really here in the U.S.?
2: Well, first of all, not receiving much publicity was what happened on the sidelines of the United Nations General Assembly. Once again, Prime Minister Motley of Barbados was featured when she accepted an invitation from Mayor Mamdani of New York, along with Prime Minister Sanchez of Spain, to participate in a forum of social democratic leaders, progressive leaders. Of course, Mia Motley has been at the forefront of campaigning for reparations to the descendants of enslaved Africans, not only in North America, but in the Caribbean and Africa as well. This session by Mr. Mamdani was highly important. It follows in the wake of a number of Democratic Socialists of America incoming congresspersons traveling to Uruguay just a few weeks ago to participate in a similar event, that is to say, a gathering of progressive and left-leaning leaders. This is of maximum importance. It's a breath of fresh air. With regard to Mr. Xi Jinping's visit to the United States of America, David Frum, who you may recall was a speechwriter for George W. Bush, coining the phrase axis of evil, according to David Frum, Mr. Trump was, quote, sucking up, unquote, to Xi Jinping. And I think what he meant by that is that there has been a shift in the balance of forces globally. China is viewed as a virtual equal of the United States of America, if not surging ahead of the United States of America. And that constrains Mr. Trump. Recall that he had to back down in 2025 from his so-called tariff war because China threatened to withdraw rare earth minerals and carry through on that particular threat. And so, as some have put it, I think that the takeaway from this Chinese-U.S. summit is that Xi is simply not that much into Mr. Trump.
1: Okay. Now, I know that we have just like a few minutes left, but kind of switching back to the area of West Asia and the Horn of Africa, actually, there are new flare-ups and fighting in Ethiopia, and it's not getting a lot of press here. It's usually just like the Ansar Allah in Yemen, who are called the Houthis here. They are actually taking back a lot of their land that has been occupied by Saudi-backed forces in Yemen and controlling much of the Red Sea. But all of these issues, Yemen, what has been an ongoing issue in the Sudan, now there's flare-ups and fighting in Ethiopia, there's flare-ups in between Somalia and Somaliland, which is somehow in bed with Israel. That whole region seems to be on fire.
2: On fire indeed, and as you correctly put it, a lot of it has to do with external interference, starting with Somalia and the breakaway province of Somaliland, the latter being recognized diplomatically by Israel, and we expect the United States to follow suit. Mm. At the same time, in terms of the larger Somalia, headquartered in Mogadishu, Turkey plays the major role, as we've reported more than once. And there is a real danger that the ongoing conflict between Israel and Turkey will be played out on African soil. With regard to Ethiopia, as you correctly suggest, a number of Ethiopian dissidents have allied together, including a number of Tigrayan forces, including certain Oromo forces as well. The problem, amongst others there, is that the Addis Ababa regime under Prime Minister Abiy Ahmed is backed amply by the United Arab Emirates, which in turn is also backing the so-called rapid support forces in neighboring Sudan, which is assaulting and attacking the government and the Sudanese armed forces. Lurking dangerously in the background is Egypt, which is not reconciled to Ethiopia building the Grand Renaissance Dam, which Egypt claims threatens its lifeblood, speaking of the Nile River. And if that was not a sufficient amount of crisis for you, consider that in South Sudan, the government of Salva Kiir is under siege and has responded accordingly. Alert listeners might have detected a through line. That is to say, South Sudan secedes from the larger Sudan, Somaliland is attempting to secede from Somalia. And I could have mentioned how Eritrea seceded from Ethiopia decades ago, and even though it backed Addis Ababa in terms of the conflict waged in Tigray province a few years ago, now it switched sides. And in fact, the recent news is that Eritrea and Ethiopia have broken off diplomatic relations, which does not bode well, to put it mildly.
1: Well, we have a lot more to discuss. I mean, my immediate thought is just how so much of the play of U.S. imperialism has been to break up countries, like it broke up Yugoslavia, like it wants to break up Russia into little pieces, like it broke up, I guess, the Soviet Union even into little pieces. And this has repeated itself. So we'll definitely keep an eye on the Horn of Africa and have a lot more to discuss about the region and also the outside players that are constantly meddling.
2: Hear, hear.
1: Okay. Well, I've been speaking to our geopolitical analyst. Thank you so much for joining me today, Gerald.
2: Thank you for inviting me.
1: And those are our headlines and happenings. Stay with us.
3: Hawani leo, hokumariwo.

0: Well, that's kind of like where I started doing art, because I think I would do artwork, sculpture, dedicated to black people, monumental people, as mm-hmm. I would call them, Garvey, different other people. And Paul Wilson, I didn't know anything about Paul Wilson until I came to Washington, D.C. But the reason I didn't have any place to show it, so I decided, well, I could show it. I always show it at my house. And then I could show it other places, too, but not downtown at all. There was no opportunity for me to show anything downtown, because that's the federal government. The federal government tell you who could put up anything downtown.
1: Mm-hmm.
0: They don't ask the people in the district what to do. Federal government. So, but anyhow, the last year Marion Barry was mayor, before he became city council in the Southeast, he approved me getting this land on 16th Street and Georgia Avenue. The city paper ran an article. I had all kind of problems trying to find a place to put my sculpture.
1: Mm-hmm.
0: So finally, I wrote this article in the paper, you can adopt parts. And so I decided, okay, why don't I see about adopting two parts? So I looked at one on 16th Street and one on George Avenue. Then I wasn't going to unveil it another week later after I fixed the glass, but somebody told me, you better do it now while Marion Barry is mayor.

0: Love you, Baba Yazid. Thank you for bringing so much beauty to the world, resilience and truth.
1: That was Navasha Deya offering song at the Celebration of Life for the artist and educator Yuzeke Allen Nelson on Wednesday, September 30th at Union Temple Baptist Church in Washington, D.C. Mixed in was a portion of an interview with Yuzeke conducted by Kimon Freeman. Yuzeke Presente.

The Assembly will hear an address by Her Excellency Mia Amor Motley, Prime Minister, Minister for Economic Affairs and Development, and Minister for National Security of Barbados.

Mr. President, excellencies, my friends, we meet at a time when the obstacles confronting human progress are multiplying. Obstacles to peace, obstacles to food and clean water, obstacles to finance, medicine, and education. Obstacles to movement and opportunity, obstacles to technology.

0: to the knowledge and infrastructure needed to use it. And increasingly, obstacles between nations, between communities, and between people who no longer agree on the same facts or trust the same institutions. War continues to destroy lives and communities, even though the international community possesses more tools than ever before, to prevent conflict and to facilitate dialogue. The climate crisis is accelerating. Even though the science is clear enough for us to act, and many of the solutions are already known. And despite unprecedented global wealth, millions remain without reliable access to food, water, health, or shelter. These challenges, my friends, are creating the polycrises of which we constantly speak. And at the same time, new challenges are emerging. Artificial intelligence is opening extraordinary possibilities in health, education, science, and productivity, while also creating new risk of exclusion, exploitation, surveillance, and the distortion of truth. And yet the cooperation needed to confront these challenges is under strain. It is why I believe the theme this year is so apt: restoring trust, managing transformation, a united nation that delivers for all. The theme reminds us that we have institutions created to preserve peace, to advance development, and yes, to protect human dignity. The institutions are these very United Nations. We have shared principles grounded in sovereign equality and in the recognition that our responsibilities extend beyond borders. The reality is that we understand that there is, regrettably, enough for us to be able to invest in prevention rather than waiting to finance reconstruction. We understand enough about the climate crisis to reduce the emissions that are warming our planet and take the necessary steps for our populations to adapt. We equally now understand enough about the rapid development of AI to know that as we welcome its promise, we must anchor its development in a universal, humanizing framework that does not imperil our existence as human beings. The failure, my friends, to address these challenges, therefore, is not one simply of knowledge or capacity. It is our repeated failure to convert what we know into what we do, to turn principle into practice, and global capacity into solidarity. So beneath our many crises lies yet another one. And yes, it is a crisis of responsibility. Mr. President, that responsibility begins here in these halls. The transformation we seek for a better world will only happen when we trust each other and we accept our responsibility for each other. We in the Caribbean understand something about the necessity of living together. We had no choice. Barbadian novelist and essayist George Lamming once described the Caribbean as perhaps the first global experiment in human history, bringing together, and I quote, every branch of the human family, from the indigenous peoples of the Americas to the diverse peoples from Africa, Europe, and Asia. It is as though that we, through this torturous and shared history of migration, conquest, slavery, and the difficult work of constructing a common national and regional destiny, that we give the world an example to follow. Against all the odds, the Caribbean produced what Lamming called a new kind of global family. Our history has taught us that difference need not mean division, that coexistence requires dialogue and negotiation, and that those without the power to compel must learn the power of persuasion. These are not merely Caribbean lessons. They're universal. And it is in this spirit I'd like to thank Her Excellency Annalena Baerbock for her leadership of the General Assembly's 80th session and for helping to advance the work of the Member States on UN reform. And to you, Mr. President, Barbados extends its warm congratulations. We look forward to your stewardship of this assembly, and we move to restore trust and indeed to carry reforms from proposals to implementation. But reform cannot be selective. We cannot move swiftly to reorganize offices and reporting lines while allowing the most consequential questions of power and representation to remain unresolved. Transformation and development, peacekeeping and humanitarian aid cannot succeed if member states are unwilling to fund it. Let's be very clear. No organizational chart can overcome the refusal of states to respect decisions that they find inconvenient. We cannot continue to ask international organizations to do more while failing to provide them with the resources necessary to fulfill the mandates that we ourselves have agreed. And if member states believe in the institutions that they have created, then we must also be prepared to sustain them. Barbados has consistently met that responsibility, and I give this body the assurance that we will continue to do so. Our commitment to multilateralism, to an international rules-based order, must be measured not only by what we ask of these institutions, but by our willingness to support them. So yes, let us improve the machinery, but let us also reform the exercise of power. The Security Council still has 15 members, 5 of them permanent and armed with that veto. Africa, with 54 states, has no permanent seat. And you've heard speaker after speaker after speaker come to this platform to say that this must change. Small island developing states equally confront threats that now reach squarely into the Council's mandate, from climate insecurity and illicit armed flows to organized crime and displacement. And yet, despite constituting 1/4 of the world's states, we have no assured representation within the councils. This too, my friends, must change. And the world, we know, has already changed. The council has not changed with it. But reform is not only about who sits at the table. It is about how power is exercised. Barbados is therefore joining 123 other member states in supporting the Franco-Mexican initiative on the use of the veto in the cases of mass atrocities. Its principle is fundamental. Where populations face genocide, crimes against humanity, or large-scale war crimes, the veto should not be allowed to paralyze the Security Council when action is most urgently needed. This is why people are losing trust in the United Nations and its council. And Mr. President, it's not fair to the majority of member states who still believe in the promise of this body, even as we call for greater equity with the reform of the Security Council. We must equally reform the Secretariat to better support peacekeeping and the resolution of conflicts. We've been told that there are more conflicts today than at any time since the United Nations was established. And regrettably, these conflicts are in almost every corner of the planet. The Oslo Peace Institute reported that in 2025, last year, 245,000 individuals faced battle-related deaths. That is almost Barbados's population.
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0: I'm told that this makes it the third most violent year in the post-Cold War era. My friends, the scale of human tragedy is mounting. And whether it is in Gaza, or the West Bank, or Lebanon, or Yemen, or Sudan, or Ukraine, or elsewhere. Last year, we feared that there was a risk of conflicts in the Middle East widening even further. And the conflicts continue. These fears, regrettably, have come to pass. And with a global impact, nevertheless, indeed, conflicts are more protracted and more fragmented. And when coupled with hunger and unsustainable debt and a warming planet, it becomes a veritable hell for the citizens of those countries. Increases in energy and transport costs and in interest rates have spurred inflation. It means that no one, even on the other side of the world, can escape the hardships in meeting their daily needs. The truth is, until there is a two-state solution that respects the rights and territories of both the Israelis and Palestinians, we will continue to live on the edge in this world. I'd like, sir, to turn to the topic of artificial intelligence, which is one of our new challenges. AI is already transforming how we work, learn, and govern. And it is clear that its potential is extraordinary. We have found that it has great capacity to detect disease earlier, predict disasters, improve agriculture, and expand access to education and public services. And yet, these same extraordinary systems can just as quickly reproduce discrimination, widen surveillance, and spread falsehoods faster than institutions can respond. We must not allow a new technological age to reproduce all hierarchies of access and power. And this is why Barbados is so honored to host the second in-person meeting of the Independent International Scientific Panel on Artificial Intelligence, which will be held in November of this year. We recognize that yesterday's Security Council encounter may well and should speeden the question of how we as a global community deals with this issue. In the growing age of AI, governance cannot be left to voluntary corporate practices or to a small number of technologically advanced states. We need globally agreed rules that protect human dignity, preserve meaningful human oversight, and ensure that the benefits of AI are shared widely and equitably. I caution, a technology that will affect every state must be governed by the rules that every state has had the opportunity to shape. Mr. President, exactly 65 years ago, that great Caribbean, French, African intellectual and psychiatrist Frantz Fanon published what has now become a classic, The Wretched of the Earth. And across the vast range of observations and analysis that he made in that extraordinarily lucid and prescient book, he said the following: what matters today is the issue which blocks the horizon, is the need for a redistribution of wealth. Humanity will have to address this question, no matter how devastating the consequences may be. My friends, this was harryingly true in 1961 and sadly remains manifest today. This is why Barbados throws its full support behind the establishment of the International Panel on Inequality that is being proposed. Growing inequality is at the center of geopolitical discussions, tensions, distrust in institutions, and indeed the increasing number of conflicts that we see. It is for this reason that we reject the notion that governments must refrain from policy interventions that are essential to creating a level and fair playing field for ordinary citizens. We know that it is the policy choices of government that has led to this injustice, and it is the policy choices of governments that must now remove it. For us, this is as important a battle as the climate crisis. And Mr. President, that brings me to that crisis. Minister Murat Kurum, representing the incoming COP31 presidency, has put the challenge plainly. The time for simply setting out goals is behind us. Anyone who experienced this summer in Europe and elsewhere knows that. It was the hottest on record. And the super El Nino has not even yet hit. The proposed action agenda places methane reduction at the center of climate implementation. And we welcome that focus. It is true that carbon dioxide must remain central to the global energy transition. But emissions are not falling quickly enough. And the full benefits of action will take time to emerge. So, Mr. President, under Barbados's presidency of the CVF Climate Vulnerable Forum and its V20 countries, 74 countries got together and advanced the call to pull the methane emergency brake. At the V20 ministerial dialogue in April of this year, the finance ministers agreed that methane reduction must be treated not only as an environmental priority, but also an economic, fiscal, and public health opportunity. We must now implement. The climate vulnerable countries need to mobilize approximately $490 billion each year by 2030. And yet, the current inflows are roughly $90 billion. As the young people in Barbados would say, the math simply ain't mathing. We must also correct the inequity of the borrowing costs that these countries face. It is almost 1.2 percentage points higher for climate vulnerable countries than for advanced economies. Now, that figure seems small to you, but that actually generates an estimated $62 billion more a year in excess interest payments each year. This cannot be fair. So that, believe me when I say that change is possible, as we have seen consistently with measures from the Bridgetown Initiative. In less than 1 year, Barbados, as chair of the Climate Vulnerable Countries, the V20 countries, along with the OPEC Fund for International Development, designed and launched the Vulnerability to Viability Compact on four pillars, bringing about 74 countries along with 16 development finance institutions globally to expand access to affordable long-term capital for education projects, health projects, and water infrastructure. The CVF also had its governors of the central bank meet to establish the Lifeline Fund, which will shortly be operationalized. It seeks to provide rapid liquidity when climate shocks create balance of payments pressures for countries. So we are moving to help ourselves. We have been resolute. And the reason for it is that we know that you cannot build hospitals and schools and water infrastructure with 10 and 15 year money. It crowds out critical investments for our people and leaves you flat-footed. And that is why this important initiative represents real progress. But mechanisms such as this one cannot on their own address the underlying flaws of the international financial architecture. I repeat that for almost 5 years, the Bridgetown Initiative has consistently argued that climate resilience, debt sustainability, and access to affordable finance cannot be treated separately. For many vulnerable countries, the problem is not simply the availability of capital, but whether we have the fiscal space to borrow and to invest on reasonable terms. Mr. President, as I turn to my region in the Caribbean, I'd like to highlight a series of crises that continue to threaten our peace, stability, and development. Let me say at the outset that when I speak about letting many hands make light work when it comes to conflict resolution, that this is one of the areas in which the political leaders of the Caribbean can play a pivotal role in its own region. Firstly, Haiti. The security crisis continues to retard political renewal and economic recovery. And still, the preparations for a return to constitutional government, yes, are moving forward, even with great difficulty. But those efforts cannot succeed unless security improves, particularly in the areas containing more than half of Haiti's electorate in the capital and surrounding areas. Barbados therefore supports the full deployment that has been too long promised, and the renewal of the mandate of the Gang Suppression Force. Let me remind you that it was in 2022 that this recent more heightened state of insecurity began with the fuel riots just before the General Assembly met in 2022. And in 2026, we have not kept faith with providing the level of security that would minimize the loss of life. At the same time, we have to give thanks where thanks is due. And there are member states who have contributed in whatever way to helping Haiti find its path. This includes, of course, the Caribbean Community's Eminent Persons Group, which has been helping to build consensus and maintain engagement with key international partners in the last few years. In addition, Mr. President, we are deeply concerned by the worsening humanitarian pressures facing the people of Cuba. Too many people are suffering. Too many people. Restrictions on trade, finance, and access to fuel are intensifying hardship, not only for Cuban citizens, but for all others who study and live there. Barbados has each year opposed the use of the embargo and other unilateral coercive measures against Cuba. And as always, we call for constructive engagement. Constructive engagement grounded in dialogue, sovereign equality, and respect for international law. That is why we are here as individual states. We will also extend our continued solidarity to the people of Venezuela, who regrettably are recovering from the devastating double earthquakes in June. The horror was mind-blowing. Barbados was proud to stand with our neighbor in the immediate aftermath, dispatching our field hospital and personnel to Venezuela. We remain committed to supporting them in their longer-term recovery. A stable, sovereign, peaceful, and democratic Venezuela is vital to the security and prosperity of not just Latin America, but the wider Caribbean. In this regard, however, I must take this opportunity to reiterate Barbados's steadfast support to its sister of CARICOM, its sister CARICOM country, Guyana, as it seeks to bring a peaceful resolution through the International Court of Justice for the long outstanding territorial controversy with Venezuela. This is in the interests of the people of Guyana, the people of Venezuela, and the wider people of the Caribbean and Latin America. The Caribbean, my friends, must remain a zone of peace. We cannot accept our region becoming a theater for confrontation or for the unilateral and unjustified use of force. Mr. President, brings me to another matter. On March 25th of this year, a historic resolution was passed in this General Assembly. The overwhelming majority of states acknowledged the truth that we in the Caribbean long knew. The trafficking of enslaved African and racialized chattel enslavement of Africans is the gravest crime against humanity. And we know it. Regrettably, we still carry the scars. I've reminded us that it was my country, Barbados, that passed the first slave code that the world knew in 1661 to deal with chattel slavery. Others regrettably followed, including the infamous Code Noir of 1685. That Code Noir was only repealed this year, and then hence the wounds are still raw. We in Barbados accept the moral responsibility of removing the cross of slavery with its horrific consequences. We must effect healing through reparatory justice, for it is the right thing to do. As a result, in July of this year, CARICOM heads of government approved the revised CARICOM 10-point plan for reparatory justice for the Caribbean, for Africa, and for those countries concerned. The honest engagement must begin. And I thank President Mahama of Ghana for coming to the table with the force with which he has come. We do not ask for reparations without accepting responsibility for our own self-repair, which we have undertaken for decades. I want to be very clear about this, Mr. President. I make the same mistake as President Mahama. We are parliamentarians. I want to make this clear. Let there be no doubt, Mr. President, that the mindset that established, justified, and sustained slavery is the same mindset that sustains the iniquities and the inequities within the power structures of this very institution and within the international financial architecture. It is the same mindset. It is the same mindset that caused a global map to remain grossly inaccurate on the size of Africa for centuries. As if the true size of Africa would intimidate the rest of the world into understanding its power. Mr. President, if we want to restore trust in these United Nations, and we want to manage transformation, as is your theme, and we want a UN that truly delivers for everyone, then at its core, we must treat every human being as having equal value and deserving respect. And I can find no better reference than His Majesty Haile Selassie, speaking in this very assembly on the 4th of October, 1963. And those who know the words can say it with me: until the philosophy which holds one race superior and another inferior is finally and permanently discredited and abandoned, everywhere is war. Until they are no longer first-class and second-class citizens of any nation, until the color of a man's skin has of no more significance than the color of his eyes, there will be war. But, Mr. President, equally, there will be no trust and no transformation. We want peace. I say to you as I leave this rostrum, let us together ensure that the flames of hope, peace, and dignity burn so bright that in the midst of all the odds against us, that they shine on all of the world. I thank you.
4: That was a portion of the speech delivered by Barbados Prime Minister Mia Mottley at the United Nations General Assembly on September 24th, 2026. This is On the Ground, Voices of Resistance from the Nation's Capital. I'm Esther Averam. Well, we'll end today's show, staying in the Caribbean, by remembering world-renowned Calypsonian the Mighty Sparrow, who joined his ancestors on September 27, 2026, at the age of 91. Michael Byfield has more.
5: The past week, the Caribbean lost a mighty and beloved icon, the Mighty Sparrow.
6: named Slinger Francisco, who made his transition in Jamaica, New York, where he has resided for the last 28 years. Born in Grenada, his family moved to Trinidad and Tobago when he was only 2 years old. Sparrow emerged over his illustrious career to become the most prolific calypsonian in history and believed to be one of the most beloved Caribbean musicians along the lines of the great Bob Marley. From his early satirical style of presenting many political issues, both regional, Caribbean, and later global geopolitical events, Sparrow used his talent to express the issues of the common Caribbean sentiment in his own style. In 1982, he wrote the song Isolate South Africa to support the anti-apartheid movement

0: nation must stop.
1: His early hit of Dan is the Man in the Van criticized the British primary school education of its Commonwealth subjects as misguided.
2: In my days in school, they teach me like a fool. The things they teach me, I should be a block-headed mule.
1: Prime Minister of Trinidad, Dr. Eric Williams, tried to ban Calypso because Calypso was critical of political leadership in the late 50s and early 60s. While his most popular hits like Gina and Dinah, Obia Wedding, Mr. Walker, 10 to 1 is Murder, and many others, he ruled the Calypso King competition in Trinidad many times, which earned him the title Calypso King.

0: In the early 80s, New York City emerged as a powerhouse in the production and distribution of calypso and the emergent soca music genre, which the labels like Strakers, VP, Charlie's Records in Brooklyn, over the next two decades, New York Carnival and Toronto's Caravana grew as artists, and the music, which might have been reason enough for Sparrow to relocate to New York. Sparrow is being celebrated all over the Western Hemisphere, with the Caribbean diaspora acknowledging and honoring this great titan of the Caribbean, the mighty Sparrow Presente.
1: You gotta be

0: Again, Mari Sparrow Presente. And that's it for today's show. This is On the Ground, Voices of Resistance from the nation's capital, on 36 stations on the Pacifica Radio Network and on all your podcast platforms, including Spotify, Apple, and Android, at On the Ground, W. Esther Averam. Further information is available on our website and on Twitter and Facebook at On the Ground Show, or on my Instagram page, which is Esther_Averam. That's ESTHER_IV=VERM. The music we played this hour included Navasha Deya singing at the Celebration of Life for Yuzeeke Allen Nelson. Dan is the Man in the Van, Gene and Dinah, Isolate South Africa, and Capitalism Gone Mad by the Mighty Sparrow. And our theme music for the show is Voodoo Child by Jimi Hendrix. I'm Esther Averam. Until next time, take good care and keep raising your voice. Peace.
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6: The natural phenomenon known as El Niño upends weather patterns worldwide. This year, say hello to the Godzilla El Niño. From WAMU and NPR in Washington, this is 1A. Hi, I'm Jen White. Today on 1A, have you noticed something different about this year's hurricane season? The Atlantic Ocean has been relatively quiet while the Pacific is brewing. It ties back to a stretch of ocean that hit a record high temperature last week, a warning sign of this El Niño season. Forecasters say it's likely to be the strongest recorded ever. What will it mean where you live, and how can we prepare? And we want to know what you've noticed about the weather season this far and what questions you have. 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
7: Live from NPR News in Washington, I'm Corva Coleman. Stocks opened higher this morning as the Commerce Department reported the U.S. trade deficit widened in August. NPR's Scott Horsley reports the Dow Jones Industrial Average rose about 350 points in early trading.
8: The nation's trade gap widened nearly 14% in August to just under $106 billion. Exports and imports both rose during the month, but imports rose faster. President Trump has tried to narrow the trade deficit by imposing double-digit taxes on imported goods, but imports continue to climb. Imports from China were higher in August than they were a year ago. Oil prices have inched lower, with the international benchmark dropping below $100 a barrel. Retail gasoline and diesel prices showed little change overnight. And the $81 billion merger of Skydance Paramount and Warner Brothers Discovery is now official. Scott Horsley, NPR News, Washington.
7: Germany's former Foreign Intelligence Agency chief has been arrested on suspicion of treasonous espionage. A former high-ranking agency aide has also been arrested. As Esme Nicholson reports from Berlin, prosecutors have not yet commented on whether the men were spying for a foreign actor.
9: Germany's federal prosecutor's office says August Hanning will be brought before a federal judge on charges that include treasonous espionage and attempted treason. Hanning, now 80, served as the head of Germany's foreign intelligence agency, known as the BND, between 1998 and 2005. Officers have also arrested a current intelligence officer named only as Manfred D for allegedly aiding and abetting attempted treason and treasonous espionage. The aide is suspected of providing the intelligence agency's former chief with thousands of classified classified documents in exchange for money. Hanning then allegedly used this information for his private consultancy work. For NPR News, I'm Esme Nicholson in Berlin.
7: Israel's defense minister says its military is on high alert ahead of the 3-year anniversary of the October 7th Hamas-led attack. That's as a ceasefire has been declared in Gaza for nearly a year, despite ongoing Israeli strikes, as NPR's Kat Lonsdorf reports.
10: Israeli Defense Minister Israel Katz put out a warning ahead of the October 7th anniversary, saying that Israeli intelligence indicated that Hamas is planning to carry out attacks against Israeli forces in Gaza. He said that if such attacks occur, quote, Hamas and the population of Gaza will pay a heavy price beyond proportion. The statement comes just a day after Katz claimed Israel still intends to, quote, eliminate 2,000 members of Hamas who carried out the October 7th assault. It's been nearly a year since a ceasefire was declared in Gaza, which has still seen near daily deadly Israeli strikes on Palestinians. Israeli Prime Minister Benjamin Netanyahu has vowed to continue targeting anyone involved in the 2023 attack. Kat Lonsdorf, NPR News, Tel Aviv.
7: You're listening to NPR News from Washington. Both Pakistan and Turkey say they will send troops to Saudi Arabia. It's part of their new defense pact. Pakistan announced the news yesterday, saying a retired Pakistani military officer would lead the effort. It's not yet clear how many troops will be deployed. This comes as Saudi-backed forces in neighboring Yemen battle Houthi rebels. Both sides have claimed attacks on each other. An American citizen who was shot and wounded by Border Patrol agents in Chicago is now suing the government. Marimar Martinez, a teacher's assistant, was shot several times. She alleges the shooting was not justified and the agents were never in danger. The agents first claimed she used her vehicle to hit them, but the charges against her were later dropped. Televangelist Jim Baker has died. NPR's Jason DeRose reports he was 86 years old.
11: Jim Baker began working at the Christian Broadcasting Network in the late 1960s, eventually hosting the evangelical talk show The 700 Club. In the early 1970s, he and his wife Tammy Faye Baker helped create the Trinity Broadcasting Network and a show of their own called the PTL Club. PTL stood for Praise the Lord.
12: Greater is he that is in you, right, in me, than he that's in the world. The sun will shine again.
11: In 1987, two scandals, one involving sexual misconduct and one involving financial fraud, brought down Baker's ministry. But by 2007, he'd returned to the airwaves, hosting The Jim Baker Show from Branson, Missouri. Jason DeRose, NPR News.
7: And I'm Corva Coleman, NPR News from Washington.
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0: Crisis 1A. I'm Jen White. If you live in the U.S., the weather you get this winter, whether that's flooding, drought, or a mild dry stretch, could be shaped by a patch of ocean thousands of miles away. That's where forecasters say a very strong El Nino weather pattern is building. It's already been given the nickname Godzilla El Nino. NOAA forecasters put the odds above 90% that it becomes very strong and about 75% that it surpasses every El Nino on record since 1950. It all begins with the warming of ocean water. Last week, a key stretch of the Central Pacific Ocean recorded its highest temperature ever, a warning of what's to come. The likely effects vary worldwide: droughts, flooding, heat waves, and higher food prices. Our panel here to tell us more about what's happening and what to expect are from Atlanta, Rick Knapp. He's a hurricane expert at the Weather Channel and the former director of NOAA's National Hurricane Center. Rick, welcome back to the program.
1: Hi, thank you for having me today.
0: And joining us from Berkeley, California, is economist Tama Carlton. She's the faculty head of research at the University of Chicago's Climate Impact Lab. She's also an assistant professor at UC Berkeley. Tama, welcome.
2: Thanks so much for having me.
0: And we want to hear from you. What questions do you have about El Nino? Do you remember the effects of past ones? Our email is 1a@wamu.org. Now, there's a lot of talk about El Nino right now, but Tama, it'd be helpful just to hear some of the basics. What exactly is El Nino?
2: Yeah, so El Nino, it comes about from a weakening of the trade winds. What are the trade winds? We have these winds that normally are pushing water and air from the eastern Pacific towards the western Pacific. So that's moving warm water towards Indonesia, Papua New Guinea. Colder water then comes back up towards the other side of the Pacific. And what happens in an El Nino is that wind pattern weakens, and that warm water, like you just mentioned, moves back towards the equatorial Pacific, towards the coast of Peru and Ecuador. Because of how that connects with the global atmosphere, that has reverberations across the entire globe. The impacts of this are some regions facing drought conditions, some places facing flooding conditions, and almost everywhere getting hotter temperatures. We estimate that over the next 6 months, we're going to see about 44% increase in the extreme heat days that tend to really threaten human health and livelihoods.
0: Rick, do scientists know why this year's El Nino is predicted to be so strong?
1: Oh, that is a big topic of research, because we are yet to see the entire event unfold. We are on pace to be the strongest El Nino that we have on record since 1950, a little bit ahead of the 1997 and the 2015 events. But it remains to be seen, just how strong, how long lasting it is. But in many ways, it is already record setting, not just in the magnitude of how above average the sea surface temperatures are in the central and eastern Pacific, but what the atmospheric response has been, with not yet having a hurricane in the Atlantic basin at all, which is a first.
0: So some refer to this as the Godzilla El Nino, as we mentioned. But Tama, how do you measure its magnitude in scientific terms? Is there a standardized scale like we have with earthquakes or tornadoes?
2: Yes, sorry. I wasn't sure that was directed to me. Yes, so there are multiple metrics that we use to measure the intensity of the event. Usually that comes from measuring the temperature anomaly in this equatorial band of temperature across the Pacific Ocean. I'm an economist. I study how this event impacts human lives around the world. When we think about how our lives are going to be affected by this event, I turn to metrics like excess heat for the average human around the world. So what we're projecting is that for the average person globally, you're looking at about 1.2 degrees Celsius or over 2 degrees Fahrenheit of warming over the next 6 months that individuals will face around the world.
0: Now, sea levels are expected to rise by half a foot or more in Southern California and to stay high for months. Mark Merrifield is a leading expert and director of the Center for Climate Change Impacts and Adaptation at the Scripps Institute of Oceanography. He says it's highly probable that California will soon witness its highest sea level levels ever recorded. And something called a Kelvin wave is driving this. Rick, what is a Kelvin wave and how does it raise the ocean along the California coast?
1: Well, these are different propagations of energy in the ocean that go from the West Pacific to the East Pacific, but at a much different speed. Now, that those sorts of waves happen within an El Nino year. They can come and go. El Nino is a phenomenon, as you've already heard, that switches between El Nino and La Nina every couple or few or several years. And so we're going to have the El Nino for the entire winter. Other factors can cause some ups and downs in how the ocean and atmosphere are behaving. But the key driver is going to be the El Nino. That is, you know, already dramatically affected the Atlantic hurricane season being way below average, the Central and Eastern Pacific hurricane season being extraordinarily busy, above average. The state of Hawaii already been directly struck by two hurricanes, and it has a definite impact on places like California in the wintertime because the jet stream will come all the way across the Pacific and go right into California, and it will be a stormy time throughout the winter.
0: Tama, anything to add? I mean, we're speaking to you from California.
2: Yeah, this week we've had heat warnings across Southern California, Los Angeles, San Diego. I'm up here in the Bay Area, no air conditioning. It's been very, very hot. So we're already seeing heat conditions. And then in anticipation of the flooding events that Rick just mentioned, our governor has actually already issued an emergency warning to try to help prepare for the flooding and stormwater drainage issues that are likely to unfold over the coming winter. So we're doing what we can to prepare both for the heat and for the flooding that's likely to hit us here in California.
0: Rick, why does warm water in the Pacific make it harder for storms to form in the Atlantic? Like you said, the Atlantic has been quiet this season.
1: Yeah, it's because of the atmospheric response to the El Nino. When you have this widespread area of way above average sea surface temperatures in the central and eastern Pacific equatorial regions, that tends to cause the atmosphere to want to go up. That warm water warms the air and you get a lot more thunderstorm activity, and that causes a lot more of the storms and hurricanes to form in the central and eastern Pacific. But once that air goes up and once those storms and thunderstorms form, that air has to go somewhere after it goes up, and it goes outward from away from the central and eastern Pacific in the form of an enhanced jet stream going from the eastern Pacific across the Caribbean. The Caribbean Sea region is where you get the strongest response in the atmosphere to El Nino, with a lot of strong upper-level winds that tear apart thunderstorms that are trying to develop into Atlantic depressions, storms, and hurricanes. So the Caribbean, as in many other past very strong El Nino years, has been shut down with regard to tropical storms and hurricanes this year. So it's mainly wind shear, the strengthening of winds with height that causes the inability of the Caribbean region to cause tropical storms and hurricanes to form. But that doesn't mean you can't get any. And in most of these very strong El Nino years before this one, we've had one or two major hurricanes and a few other storms. Now, the Gulf has had three named storms this year and three landfalls, and we have the possibility of a storm developing in the next couple of days in the Gulf. Could that become a hurricane? That's at least one of the possibilities. So the presence of El Nino does not mean you cannot get any storms or hurricanes on the Atlantic side, but it lessens them, especially in the terms of the number of major hurricanes and especially the activity in the Caribbean.
0: Well, one of you wanted to weigh in.
3: My name is Thibault. I live in New Orleans, Louisiana, and our weather is definitely changing here. In regards to El Nino, we have had a weaker hurricane season, no real depressions. There's one in the Gulf right now. But overall, the past couple of years, the weather patterns has definitely changed. It's still hot. It's gotten a little bit cooler this week, but the last week temperatures feels like in the hundreds, and it's definitely a result of climate change. And El Nino is helping us with hurricanes, but I feel like other weather patterns around the world are definitely dramatically suffering.
0: Thanks for that call. We want to hear what you're seeing where you live. Email us at 1A@WAMU.org. This El Nino began forming in early summer. Rick, do we know how long it will last or when it will peak?
1: Well, if you look at the history of El Nino events, and especially these very strong El Nino events, it's pretty common for them to start in the spring or the winter prior to when they then peak as we go through the fall and into the winter time. So, for example, in 2015, the last really strong El Nino of this magnitude, it peaked in the December-January timeframe, and then it waned as we got into late spring, early summer. Now, sometimes they last into midsummer, and because this one is particularly strong, it might last into midsummer, but it would probably peak over the wintertime, last until at least the spring, maybe early summer.
0: We're talking with Rick Nabb. He's an on-camera meteorologist at the Weather Channel and former director of NOAA's National Hurricane Center. Also with us, economist Tama Carlton. She's the faculty head of research at the Climate Impact Lab at the University of Chicago and an assistant professor at UC Berkeley. Still ahead, California is preparing for the Super El Nino. It declared a state of emergency ahead of the winter storm season. We'll talk with the person leading the state's response. I'm Jen White. This is 1A.

0: Remember the simpler times of the 1950s? You met your friends at the local malt shop and played tunes on the jukebox. There were poodle skirts and sock hops, hot rods and muscle cars. Let Big Al, Larry, Moondog Mike, and Rockin' Mike take you back every Saturday from 11 a.m. to 1 p.m. on the Moondog Matinee here on 88.1 FM WESU. 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
1: 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And from Strawberry.me, whose career coaches offer professional support to help people get unstuck, gain clarity, and move forward, whether advancing in a current role or choosing a new direction altogether. More at strawberry.me/public. 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
2: This is 1A. I'm Jen White. El Niño is a naturally recurring phenomenon returning every 2 to 7 years. It begins with the warming of the Pacific Ocean and shifts weather patterns around the world. The last one was in 2024, and now El Niño is back, this time with a monster-sized nickname, Godzilla El Niño. That's because forecasters predict it could be the strongest on record. We're learning more from Rick Knapp, hurricane expert at the Weather Channel and former director of NOAA's National Hurricane Center, and Tamma Carlton. She's the faculty head of research at the Climate Impact Lab at the University of Chicago and an assistant professor of agricultural and resource economics at UC Berkeley. We want to hear from you, too. What are you seeing in the weather patterns where you live? What questions do you have about El Niño? Email us at 1A@WAMU.org. We got this question from Jim in Nebraska, who says on September 30th, the Omaha area received up to 8 inches of rain. Streets and lakes flooded. This was described as a 100-year event. Hurricanes don't happen in Nebraska until now. I mean, Rick, could that weather event be connected to El Niño?
3: Well, it's all connected, but it would be difficult to ascribe that very localized, specific event and blame it all on this year's very strong El Niño. We have a heavy rainfall and flood problem every year in this country, and there's not a particularly strong heavy rain signal in the summertime in that particular area. The wintertime signal relative to average is a little stronger, whereby in El Niño winters that we'll be dealing with over the next several months, we tend to have above average rainfall in the southern tier, starting in California, going all the way across to Florida. As we've discussed, California can get enhanced storminess. The rainfall, the landslides, winds, waves, and all the way over to Florida, that can have enhanced chances of severe weather in El Niño winters like they did in February of 1998 in that very strong El Niño. And then the northern tier can be below average precipitation and above average temperatures. But that doesn't mean that you can't have a few very significant cold snaps, one or more significant snowstorms. What we can ascribe El Niño and La Niña to are how an entire season behaves relative to average.
2: Tamma, you co-authored a new report titled 451,000 at Risk, where action can save lives during the super El Niño. Just give us some understanding of what you lay out in that report.
4: Yeah, so let me set the stage a little bit. Like we've been discussing, a lot of the focus in El Niño tends to be on disaster scale events, on the changes in hurricanes or drought-induced famines in an isolated location that put many people at risk really quickly. These are very important implications of El Niño. But what we focus on our report is an aspect of this problem we think has been under-investigated, and that, as Rick has mentioned, is that most regions of the world are going to see warming over the coming 6 months, probably peaking in December and January. For the regions of the world that are already quite hot, including parts of Southern California, this means exposure to excess heat that puts human bodies at risk. It is difficult for our bodies to thermoregulate.

0: manipulate and adjust when temperatures exceed key thresholds. And what we're seeing under El Nino is a lot more exposure to that extreme heat. So in our report, we combine forecasts of what heat is likely to unfold like over the coming 6 months with a decade of our research on how the human body and how health systems respond to that heat to try to target focus and attention on the places where we think the most lives are at risk over the coming months.
1: And who is most vulnerable to that heat risk?
0: Yeah, in general, we tend to see people in locations and individuals who are already vulnerable. So we should think about the elderly and infants as the demographic groups most exposed. And then those communities that don't have access to cooling or the ability to adjust their outdoor work schedule to protect themselves. So this is sort of the intersection of human biology, whose bodies are most unable to thermoregulate, and, you know, social constructs, who is most exposed and doesn't have the resources to respond. In terms of geographies, we're looking at the Sahel, and these are places that are already quite socially and conflict-wise unstable. So Nigeria, Sudan, Chad, the Democratic Republic of Congo, and in key regions of Southeast Asia, like Indonesia and India. Brazil is also high on our list.
1: And how confident are you in that 451,000 lives at risk number? Where are you coming up with that calculation?
0: Yeah, of course, these are forecasts, right? And so they have uncertainty bounds around them, both, as Rick said, because the climate system is, we cannot perfectly forecast the way this El Nino will play out. So there's uncertainty about the weather side. And of course, we're also uncertain around the human side. That said, we have a lot of research, both in epidemiology and in economics, to go off of in terms of quantifying how heat elevates mortality risk. So we're relying on data-driven estimates of how historical heat events have elevated excess mortality, and we're using those to inform the projections going forward. Of course, those numbers are uncertain, and our hope is that those numbers are wrong. So one of our efforts, our big effort here, is trying to get this information out so that we can deploy heat action plans, early warning systems, prepare local community health workers for this event so that that number doesn't actually unfold, and we can prepare local communities to ensure those excess deaths don't happen.
1: Well, during the last Super El Nino in 2015 and 2016, NOAA mounted a rapid response research effort with the ship, planes, weather balloons. There were unmanned aircraft all gathering data over the Pacific. But according to NPR this year, the agency says it will not match that effort. Instead, it's sending out four small wind-powered unmanned boats. Anything more depends on a federal budget that may not pass until December, when El Nino is already peaking. Rick, you led the National Hurricane Center for 5 years. Why does the collection of field data during an event like this matter? What do we lose if we don't gather it?
2: Well, if you are to use simulations, computer models of these events, and not just what happens in the ocean, but then what is the atmospheric response, you really have to have a good start, a good observation of what the actual state of the ocean atmosphere system was when you started to run that model to try to understand the physics of what is going on. So whether it is real-time day-to-day forecasting, or it is, you know, seasonal forecasting, like what's going to happen over an entire winter, or what's going to happen from year to year and how these El Niños behave, the more data you have, the better your studies are going to reflect reality. And because we do have to rely on computer models and simulations, but they cannot invent an accurate depiction of the ocean atmosphere system themselves. We need accurate data.
1: Well, NOAA's also lost roughly a fifth of its staff, about 2,000 workers since early 2025. That's largely due to retirement and firings. What effect, if any, do you see from that loss of staff?
2: Well, I focus on the day-to-day forecasting, and we certainly work with the Weather Service on getting forecasts and warnings out, and they have been delivering on their mission this year. So my concern would be over, you know, the longer haul if folks start to get overworked and tired. But so far, the Weather Service that we rely on for the real-time, day-to-day forecasting has been meeting their mission.
1: We got this question from Chris, who asks, is El Nino causing or impacting the extreme heat waves they had in Europe this summer? Tama, what can you tell us?
0: Yeah, I'll let Rick comment on the specific meteorological phenomenon there. We definitely see elevated risk of heat exposure throughout Europe. I think what we have learned from the European heat wave is that even places that are relatively well developed and have the resources to respond, even in those settings, when these heat events come, we see many lives lost. So Belgium is one example. There's a great New York Times piece on what happened in Belgium in June during this extreme heat wave that hit Europe. We saw nearly 2,000 people die in Belgium. These are relatively wealthy people when we think about, you know, the global risk we're thinking about in the Sahel. But because we didn't have an early warning system in place, a heat action plan to help the elderly or the sick who are unable to access healthcare, we saw really sharp increases in excess heat deaths, even in a country like Belgium that we think we could do more to prevent this loss of life.
1: Rick, I'd love to hear from you as well on whether El Nino could be impacting the heat waves they saw in Europe over the summer.
2: Again, it's hard to make a case that there's no impact because the whole atmospheric oceanic system is connected. But I will say that we've had in any given year an increase in the number and severity of heat waves in North America, in Europe. And I think it's best to envision El Nino and La Nina as the ups and downs superimposed on a general upward trend in our, you know, average global temperature. So we would still expect there to be La Nina and El Nino episodes that can cause the weather patterns to ebb and flow, but it will still be superimposed on an upward trend. And so we've been seeing in recent years, whether it's La Nina or El Nino years or neutral years, a general gradual increase in the number of and the severity of heat waves because of these high pressure ridges becoming more prominent and long lasting. And people who live pretty far north are having to get used to the heat being more extreme more often. So that's not just because of El Nino.
1: We're talking about the Super El Nino with Rick Nabb of the Weather Channel and Professor Tama Carlton of UC Berkeley. I'm Jen White. You're listening to 1A. Rick, you've referenced El Nino a couple of times here. Just really briefly explain, or La Nina, I should say, explain how that pattern works.
2: Well, as we've discussed, the La Nina El Nino is more like a seesaw, where the warmer than average sea surface temperatures, because as we've described, the ebb and flow of the trade wind pattern, it behaves much like a seesaw. And so if you look back at the past several very strong El Nino years, they didn't last multiple years. The seesaw would gradually turn back the other direction. So El Nino is the warmer than average sea surface temperatures in the Central and Eastern Pacific. La Nina is the exact opposite. It is the cooler than average sea surface temperatures in the Central and Eastern Pacific. And if you are close to the average, we call that a neutral. So we have gone back and forth between El Nino and La Nina phases over and over again, year after year. For example, last year in 2025, going back to most of 24 was neutral. We had a pretty strong El Nino, 23 into 24. But in 2020, 21, and 22, we had what we call a triple dip, a three-year La Nina, where the temperatures in the ocean there stayed below average for three consecutive years. But prior to that, a pretty strong El Nino. So it goes back and forth like a seesaw. And it has opposite effects in the atmosphere. The atmosphere responds very differently, especially in the Western Hemisphere, but elsewhere, to a La Nina than it responds to a El Nino.
1: Let's get back to some messages from you.
3: My name is Doug Vaz, live in Blanchard, Oklahoma, just outside Oklahoma City. We just noticed that we had the hottest September on record ever, many days over 100 degrees. And we were just wondering whether or not El Nino has an effect for that and what we should expect in the coming winter.
1: We also heard from Mary, who emailed, "I am in western North Carolina, right on the Tennessee line. The greatest effect that I see is the dry, hot air. We were supposed to get a lot of rain over this past weekend, and the rain just disappeared into the atmosphere. As a result, we're having to feed our animals more and buy hay from other areas. In general, I have felt the effects of climate change over the last 20 years. So first of all, when we're talking about weather, I mean, Rick, what I hear both you and Tam is saying is that different regions will be affected differently by this pattern. But what can people sort of expect or maybe try to plan for over the next several months?
2: Well, again, with the winter time pattern for strong El Nino years, we have a pretty good understanding on how the averages will play out. And in the northern tier of the continental United States, they're on average we have a greater chance of warmer than average temperatures and less than average precipitation. So maybe when the whole winter is said and done, you'll look back on it and go, that was generally warmer and less snowy than average. But that doesn't mean you won't have a couple snowstorms. Doesn't mean you won't have some cold spells. That's just how the average will play out. And in the southern tier, on average, we would expect a greater chance of a wetter than usual wintertime and cooler than average temperatures, but doesn't mean you can't have some warm spells. So again, we understand pretty well how El Nino and La Nina play into the average, the overall behavior of a season. And that makes it difficult, however, to tell you what weather you're going to get from day to day during the winter, but warmer and drier north, cooler and wetter south in the continental U.S. would be what we would generally expect on average for this El Nino winter.
1: Tama, in 2023 and 2024, El Nino cut rainfall in Panama so much that daily transit in the Panama Canal fell by about a third. How could this El Nino impact agriculture, crops, supply chains, food prices?
0: Yeah, exactly. Just like that caller articulated, if you're working in agriculture in the United States, it's not just the weather that you should expect this year, but also how the global food system is likely to respond. So during this type of a strong El Nino event, we're expecting to see dry conditions in many agriculturally dependent parts of the world. So Australia, Southeast Asia, much of Southern Africa, this and key regions of Brazil, an enormously important beef and soybean producer. And so we should expect instability in these markets, likely higher food prices and challenges in those global supply chains. We've learned from recent events like the war in Ukraine, like the war in Iran, that a lot of our global supply chain with agriculture is very difficult to adjust. We see these individual shocks in one region of the world, destabilizing prices and in suppliers and consumers in many other regions of the world. Here we have this large event creating dry conditions, likely leading to challenges for livestock and for staple grains in many regions of the world. And I think we should expect instability as we go forward.
1: We're discussing the Super El Nino with Professor Tama Carlton of UC Berkeley and Rick Knapp. He's a hurricane expert at the Weather Channel. Still to come, California declared a state of emergency to prepare for El Nino. We'll hear more and hear what we as individuals can do to get ready as well. That's just ahead. This is 1A.

0: 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A lifetime of collecting Connecticut music, 21 years of putting it on the air right here on WESU-FM. Hey, it's Homegrown. You want some?
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4: Back to our conversation in a moment, but first, we'd love your help with tomorrow's show. Prostate cancer is the most commonly diagnosed cancer in American men and the second leading cause of cancer death. 1 in 8 men will be diagnosed in their lifetime, and Black men are more than twice as likely to die from it. Between the social stigma and misconceptions about diagnostic methods, it's not something many men want to talk about. But early diagnosis matters. 99% of people diagnosed early with prostate cancer live at least 5 more years. Tomorrow, we want to hear from you. Have you been diagnosed with prostate cancer, or are you supporting someone who has? What's the process been like? What do you wish you had known? How have you talked to your friends and loved ones about your diagnosis? The number is 855-236-1212. Or maybe you're a researcher or a patient advocate, and you want to share what you think men and their families should know about prostate cancer. The number is 855-236-1A1A. Thanks, and we'll share what you know tomorrow. We're talking about this year's El Nino, and we'll return to our panel in a moment. But first, let's head to a place where El Nino is expected to hit hard, California. The state is already seeing coastal flooding, and sea levels may reach higher than ever. Winter storms could bring heavy rain, flooding, mudslides, and punishing waves along the coast. Joining us now from Sacramento is Caroline Thomas-Jacobs. She's director of the California Governor's Office of Emergency Services, also known as Cal-OES. Director Thomas-Jacobs, thanks for joining us.
5: Good morning. Thank you for having me.
4: So first, what effects is your state already seeing from El Nino?
5: Yeah, we're already seeing coastal impacts and the flooding associated with elevated sea level and strong offshore winds. As we're continuing into the winter, what we're expecting to see is more coastal and river flooding, landslides and debris flow, high winds, power outages, and of course, roads that could become impassable with water over the top. The risks ultimately in California look different across the state.
4: So California, it's a big state. So what are your biggest areas of concern over the coming months and where?
5: Sure, yeah. So, for example, in our low-lying coastal communities, we're concerned about flooding and erosion, especially when high surf coincides with our high tides. In our communities along rivers and in flood-prone areas, we're looking at rising water, people that live in areas that have had recent wildfires by hillsides, they face debris flows and risks. And then in our mountain and rural communities, they can often be cut off in single access communities when roads close. So we're ultimately working with all of our local partners to identify the specific risks for the localized communities across our state to ensure that we have an understanding of what those risks are and we can be prepared to address them.
4: Well, in late September, Democratic Governor Gavin Newsom declared a state of emergency in your state, and that lets the state move supplies, equipment, and the National Guard into position early. Walk us through some of what's being put in place.
5: Yeah, so a couple of weeks ago, the governor issued a state of emergency, and that really ultimately unlocks a lot of additional support from the state. So what we're doing is it gives us more time and flexibility to be able to get protective work done and support our locals in activating that local preparedness activities. So for example, it suspends certain purchasing and contracting requirements so state agencies can obtain supplies and equipment and services more quickly so that we can do specific state actions. And then it also accelerates permitting so that our local partners have access to accelerated permitting for any additional mitigation and preparedness activities that they can do in their local communities to be prepared.
4: What and how are you communicating with residents in your state about the possible risks and what they can do to prepare?
5: Yeah, so again, we're really trying to activate our entire statewide emergency services system. So at the state level, we're coordinating public messaging with our state partners and really trying to get the word out about all of the activities and preparedness steps that our local communities and individual households can take. And then we also are working with our local partners to amplify their messaging. It's really important for communities to be aware of their local conditions and their own flood risk or a debris flow risk. So we really encourage communities to connect with their local community support partners to ensure that they're aware of specific risks in their local communities.
4: Caroline, what's an example of the type of guidance you're giving to residents in California, something that an individual can do to prepare?
5: Yeah, certainly. So first and foremost, it's understand what your risk is. So understand whether you're in a flood-prone area or if you're along a hillside for debris flows, then make sure you're signing up for alerts. It's like any emergency. It's really important to make sure that you're connected to the local alerting system. So go to your local websites to ensure you're understanding how to get those alerts and proactively sign up for alerts. Make sure you have an evacuation plan and understand where you would go if there was to be an evacuation order. And how you would stay connected with your loved ones and your family members. So make sure you have a family plan and ensure that you have got supplies for power outages, right? Make sure that you've got your medications and backup power supply and that you've thought about your pets and make sure you have supplies for them as well.
4: Now, in 2015 and 2016, the state prepared for flooding that largely didn't arrive. California isn't currently in the middle of wildfire season. So how do you prioritize the allocation of resources based on a forecast that may change?
5: Yeah, that's a really great question. So ultimately, what we're preparing for are the El Nino conditions, right? So we understand that given your prior guests that you've been talking to, it's clear that there's a potential for severe weather. So we are preparing to make sure that we're ready for that severe weather. But ultimately, the specific actions that we'll take will be driven by localized forecasts. So as we get incoming storms, we've got a whole plan in terms of being able to monitor with our National Weather Service partners and our Department of Water Resources, state meteorologists. We'll be monitoring for specific storms and ultimately refining our pre-positioning and our preparedness activities for individual storms as they come in.
4: Now, after a wildfire, the burned hillsides can no longer soak up rain. So even a modest storm can send mud and debris, you know, sliding downhill. Which communities near those burn scars concern you the most?
5: Yeah, so burn scars, you know, we're looking at the burn scars from the last couple of years. Ultimately, as burn scars kind of age, the hillsides stabilize over time. So we're looking at the ones that have happened in the last couple of years. Our California Geological Survey agency has done analysis of landslide potential, and then we share that information with our local partners so that areas, whether that's in Riverside and San Bernardino that have had some fires in the last couple of years, or, of course, L.A. that had horrible fires last year, or fires in the north or in the rural communities up north, we make sure that our local communities understand what those landslide risks. And then there's activation and evacuation thresholds that our local partners have so that they can then ultimately make decisions as those individual storms are coming in. And there's forecast on understanding the intensity of those storms, because that intensity can be very localized. As your panelist earlier mentioned, you know, that weather information that's coming in through our National Weather Service partners is extremely important for us to be able to understand the level of intensity of storms that are coming in, so that those pre-evacuation orders can be determined and ultimately give localized communities the heads up if there are concerns around debris flows or mud flows.
4: And Caroline, what are you hearing from the agricultural sector of California that's probably concerned about what this weather system means for growing in California, a state much of the country relies on?
5: Yeah, absolutely. So we're working really closely with our Department of Food and Agriculture, who has, you know, a very close coordination with our agricultural community to understand where we could potentially see those risks of flooding. As we've had some past big storms over the last 150 years, we're analyzing what those storms ultimately look like so that we can be taking any actions we can to mitigate the impact, but ultimately be able to respond to and quickly recover from if and when we get storms into our agricultural communities.
4: Now, your office and the California Health and Human Services Agency are assessing readiness for what the state calls priority populations. Who does that include?
5: Yeah, so our priorities populations task force that you're referring to, we've activated that already. We're really trying to get ahead of thinking through what those concerns can be and what the gaps might be in terms of the services that they will need. So folks that we're thinking about in that, we're thinking about folks that are experiencing homelessness, folks that might be dependent on medically dependent or power dependent medical equipment, folks that might be financially strained, folks that might be isolated. So ultimately, we're looking at folks with access and functional needs, folks with living with disabilities, and really talking through with our health and human services partners, you know, what those needs would be for those communities when and if the storm were to hit. So access to transportation, sheltering, durable access to backups for durable medical equipment. We're thinking through all of those now so that we can be prepared to respond to those needs if and when a storm develops.
4: So this sounds like a really important endeavor on the part of the state, but also an expensive one. Can the state provide enough financial resources to ensure Californians are safe?
5: Well, ultimately, the state operation or the state of emergency that was issued a couple of weeks ago, that's activating preparedness activities within people's individual areas of authority. So we're supporting through making sure that we have shared understanding around what the risk is and where the steps you can take to prepare for those risks. Ultimately, if a storm were to develop, is when we would potentially issue a state of emergency if the storm was big enough to need to be able to activate additional financial resources with our local partners, federal or state financial resources. But ultimately, we're going to be responding to the storm that develops and that whatever comes and we experience in California.
4: That's Caroline Thomas-Jacobs. She's director of California's Office of Emergency Services. Thanks for speaking with us.
5: Thank you.
4: I'm Jen White. You're listening to 1A. Let's turn back now to Rick Knapp. He's a hurricane expert at the Weather Channel and Professor Tama Carlton, an economist with UC Berkeley and the University of Chicago's Climate Impact Lab. Tama, I'm curious what you're seeing from other states and the federal government as well. What kind of preparations do you see in advance of the stronger part of this weather system moving across the country?
6: Yeah, you know, one of the challenges that we face is that disaster relief tends to be after the fact. So, for example, our Federal Emergency Management Administration, FEMA, is mostly designed to respond after an event occurs. What's exciting about what we just heard in California is the efforts to build anticipatory action before these events take place, given that we can do a lot more before we're actually faced with the disaster. There's a bit of change. FEMA's review council right now is trying to propose ways to speed up the grant distribution process after the disaster unfolds. It's still about responding after disaster hits, but trying to make sure that those grants can be dispersed much more quickly. I think the move we need to start making is towards anticipatory action that doesn't rely on the event hitting and then triggering funding after the fact. So I think there's a lot more to be done in that area. And then I'll also just say, given the conversation we just had in California, the focus is on these flooding events. These are incredibly important. These are the salient aspects of El Nino. But what our research shows is that heat is much more of a silent killer. We don't have a picture to put in the news of the debris flowing through your downtown neighborhood. These are generally small numbers of excess deaths that are happening every single day as these heat events come through. So I think part of the challenge is also building heat warning systems, heat action plans that help mitigate these harder to count, harder to see, harder to focus public attention on events that are still threatening many, many lives around the country.
4: Rick, is there something that you would urge states or municipal or even the federal government to do to prepare that you're not seeing in this moment?
7: Well, what Director Jacobs said, I agree, is a good thing. And more states, I think, would be well serving their constituents to be planning ahead and getting the word out ahead so that we take proactive steps for the next extreme event. You know, we can get extreme events in any year. And sometimes what La Nina and El Nino do is, you know, the weather pattern is one way for a while, and then a strong El Nino or a strong La Nina, you know, come in and the weather pattern changes and people get something maybe they haven't experienced in a long time or ever where they live. And so being proactive in being ready for the next extreme weather event, whether it is heat or flood, because those are the number one and two killers in the United States from weather hazards. But doing things now to get ready for the next event and not letting the weather dictate the outcome, and then afterward, oh, I didn't think this could ever happen to me, and then you're needing resources after the fact. The proactive steps are important. One thing would be, you know, get flood insurance. Another thing would be come up with a plan for your elderly friends or family members for the next heat wave. How are you going to take care of them? Yeah. So planning ahead is crucial to dealing with the next extreme event that may affect you this winter.
4: Well, Tama, briefly, your report calls this El Nino a postcard from the future. How so?
6: The temperatures that we're expecting to see over the next 6 months amount to about 20 years of warming that's expected under future climate change. So you can think about this as getting hit with those 20 years of warming all at once. We are not as prepared for that as we should be. And the hope is that we use this event to invest in the systems that make this new normal in 20 years, not the emergency situation it is this year.
4: That's Tama Carlton. She's faculty head of research at the University of Chicago's Climate Impact Lab and an assistant professor at UC Berkeley. Also with us, Rick Knapp. He's hurricane expert at the Weather Channel and former director of NOAA's National Hurricane Center. Rick, Tama, thank you for speaking with us. And remember, we're going to keep following this story, so tell us how El Nino affects the weather where you live. Our email is 1A@WAMU.org. Today's producers were Deanna Ferrero and Avery Jessa Chapnick. This program comes to you from WAMU, part of American University in Washington, distributed by NPR. I'm Jen White. Thanks for listening, and we'll talk again tomorrow. This is 1A.

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1: Prostate cancer is the most commonly diagnosed cancer in American men. 1 in 8 will get it. Black men are more than twice as likely to die from it. And yet it's one of the least talked about cancers, as stigmas and fears about screening and treatment linger. 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Our series in Good Health continues next time on 1A.

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2: Today on Law and Disorder, we talk about the exodus of young Jewish people who no longer identify with Israel and the overt censorship against those criticizing the war on Gaza and Zionism.
3: Returning guest Phil Weiss, a professional journalist and founder of Mondo Weiss, will join us to describe the sea change within the young Jewish population and his personal transformation through the years. We then focus on the United States' war against Iran and look at its impact throughout the Middle East and at home.
2: Our guest is Richard Becker, who's an expert on the history of U.S. policy in the Middle East and a leader in the anti-war movement.
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5: I'm New York City attorney and author Michael Stephen Smith.
3: And I'm Jim Lafferty, a decades-long political activist and once the national director of the National Lawyers Guild.
2: 20 years ago, Philip Weiss started Mondo Weiss, an independent news website, to provide a critique of Zionism and the suppression of Palestinians, which in those days were very much a minority view. Today, things have changed. A great number of Jews no longer identify with Israel. This is especially true of young people. Mondo Weiss has helped to make the change. It is widely read and respected for accurate reporting. Israel, in partnership with the United States, continues its genocide against the Palestinians in Gaza, its bombing of Lebanon, and its disastrous illegal war against Iran. These actions have made Israel the most detested country on the planet. Mondo Weiss is a play on words combining Mondo, meaning global, and the last name of its founder. Philip Weiss grew up in a family of 6 children, the son of a professor at the University of Pennsylvania. He attended Harvard and started off as a crime reporter in Philadelphia. He has contributed articles to the New York Times Magazine, the New York Observer, and numerous other publications. 20 years ago, Philip was a successful mainstream journalist when he launched Mondo Weiss. What caused Phil to change his political views on Israel and his understanding of what it means to be a Jew is the subject of our discussion today. Phil Weiss, a hearty welcome to Law and Disorder Radio.
6: Hi, Michael. Thanks so much for having me. I'm really excited.
2: Well, it's our pleasure, Phil. Phil, you started Mondo Weiss 20 years ago. You were a successful Harvard graduate and a mainstream journalist at the time working for the New York newspaper, The Observer. You got some assistance from Jared Kushner, which is a funny story I hope you'll share with us. Could you please talk about the beginning of Mondo Weiss? What was your thinking at the time? You didn't start out as an anti-Zionist, did you?
6: No. And, you know, the thing that you're accurately reflecting in your question is the fact that I came from an elite and somewhat entitled background to this work. One of the great things about doing this work is that I've shed some of that status and realized how much more interesting the world is when you look at it from the perspective of humanity, not just the guild. But to go to your question, I've always been ambitious as a journalist and a writer, and I had done every form of journalism up to that point, and blogs were coming along, and I wanted to have a blog. And I guess, honestly, I thought of it in somewhat egotistical dimensions, just because, you know, writers, you know, my brand, whatever. One friend said that people wanted blogs in the early 2000s the way 17-year-olds and 18-year-olds wanted to get an electric guitar in the 1970s. It had that kind of cultural moment then. So certainly I began it in that somewhat personal, ego-driven, careerist fashion, but I quickly began to focus more and more on foreign policy, The Iraq war had, of course, gone south long before then, but it was the great disaster of my adulthood at that point. And the mainstream media was not paying enough attention. As you folks have so often pointed out on Law and Disorder, the media were indifferent to these kinds of tragic calamities that were helping to destroy large parts of Arab civilization. I mean, it's just it's horrifying to look back on the consent that George W. Bush got for that giant mistake. And why?
3: You are an anti-Zionist, though, now. What do you say to those who equate being an anti-Zionist with being anti-Semitic? And why are you an anti-Zionist, for that matter?
6: I became an anti-Zionist over time. The reasons are I think it's evident to anyone with eyes in their head that Jewish sovereignty in Israel, which is what Zionism is, as defined by the American Jewish community, we'll get to that, but they say that Americans must support Jewish sovereignty in Israel. It's clear that Jewish sovereignty in Israel is another form of Jim Crow slavery, apartheid. It might have been, there were times in which Zionism was an idealistic philosophy. It was considered a liberation movement in Europe. It was considered the answer to centuries of anti-Semitism and persecution of Jews. And Jews whom I admire, including Franz Kafka, were swept up in that belief that this was a way to save European Jewry. And yet, it's very clear that early on, Zionism became an ethno-nationalist movement that was intolerant of the indigenous population and, of course, ethnically cleansed it, conducted massacres. And this only gets worse as Zionism has matured and solidified in the modern state of Israel. Zionism is the abiding ideology of the state, and it's resulted in apartheid on steroids across the land with respect to non-Jews, and of course, lately a genocide. So I think if you're not an anti-Zionist, you got your head in the sand. There's such a false assumption in that question that the question equates Judaism and Zionism, and Judaism and Zionism are just very different things. Judaism is a religion of, 2,000, 3,000 years as a civilization, and with cultural, philosophical, religious, obviously ethno-racial, linguistic dimensions. It's a very diverse dimension of civilization, Judaism. And Zionism is a nationalist ideology that arose in the last 150 years. So they're very different. And the effort to conflate the two is an effort to protect Israel from any criticism and to brand that criticism as anti-Semitism. And in fact, the people who do that are the anti-Semites because they are reducing Judaism, which helped create my consciousness. I adore Judaism in many of its dimensions. They're trying to reduce Judaism to this militant ethno-national project in which Jews are supposed to show great solidarity to the point of canceling any free speech, as Robert Kraft and the other NFL owners who shut down free speech on the recent Ed Sheeran music tour have demonstrated. That's what Jews are supposed to do. They're supposed to use their wealth to shut down any criticism of Israel. And that, to me, is anti-Semitic. It's an expression of Judaism that is just going to be hurtful to Jews.
2: Before I ask you what I really want to ask you, I wanted to go back and talk about the differences you had with Jared Kushner. I can't think of two people coming from more opposite sides than you and Jared Kushner. What was your relationship with him?
6: It was not that extensive, but in 2006, or I think it was 06, yes, in 06, bought the New York Observer. He was trying to redeem his family, which had experienced, a political scandal in New Jersey. And I was working there as a blogger at that time. I had started this blog, Mondo Weiss. And in fact, Jared paid for me to go to Israel and Palestine for the first time during the Lebanon War in 06. And I came back and I was had a meeting with Jared and my editor and the publisher. And I said, gosh, guys, I'm stunned. I went there. It's apartheid. And I met a South African there who says it's worse than apartheid here in the West Bank. And Jared was very polite about that and said, well, there's, you know, other sides to this story, I think he said. And but I soon got fired. They refused to pay me. They said I could keep doing the blog, but it was an insult to me, and they fired me. And so that was my encounter with Jared. He was early on in his journey to becoming the Middle East envoy.
2: Well, thank you for sharing that anecdote, Phil. Phil, meanwhile, at the event last month to celebrate the 20th anniversary of Mondo Weiss, and I was there, someone
6: yes,
2: said...
6: Yes, thank you.
2: No, it was a great event. Someone said that given what Israel is doing and has done, we opponents have won the war of ideas. Do you believe this is so?
6: I think so. I'm very hopeful on this score. But yes, I think Israel has won the war of ideas due to its own horrendous behavior. You know, I just saw a clip today of a debate of a town hall in Maine where Troy Jackson, the Senate candidate for the Democrats, who's the hope of defeating Susan Collins, a House candidate named Matt Dunlap. There are two House districts in Maine. He's from the bigger one, Matt Dunlap. These two candidates, Democratic candidates, were asked by someone in the audience who's actually written for Mondo Weiss, the daughter of Holocaust survivors. She rose wearing a keffiyeh to say, I want to know where you stand on whether it's a genocide in Palestine. In Gaza, this is the most important issue to me. At this town hall, people stood up and applauded her. And then Dunlap said, this is the moral issue of our time. And yes, it's a genocide. And Troy Jackson, somewhat more reluctantly, said, yes, it's a genocide. And there were cheers over this. And I think that you're talking about fairly privileged people, actually, at this town hall, because it was on in a privileged community in coastal Maine. And these people are, and this is the Democratic base. The Democratic base knows it's a genocide and regards it as the great moral question of our time. So I don't think Israel recovers from that without great reform. And as you know, Michael and Jim, this is Israel is I think you covered this a couple months ago, or you certainly did at the last election cycle. Israel is incapable of reforming electorally. It's Jewish leading Jewish parties refuse to make coalitions with Arab, quote unquote, Arab parties. So it's not really a democracy. They'll never make a government with Arab parties, except in a sort of backhanded fashion. The country is everyone who's running now for election is only going to deepen the apartheid in the West Bank. They're all committed to the ethnic cleansing of the West Bank. They just differ on how hard they'll be on settler violence. So I think that Israel is the cake is baked, and Americans know it now. And our media, which have done a great job of covering it up, and our politicians, which have done a great job of covering up, as the Biden administration covered up the genocide or tried for 2 years, that's over. And even Republicans have got the news. So I don't know where you guys are better. You have your fingers in the wind, but that's my view of where the discourse is on Israel. Now, does that mean that America is going to come out against a Jewish state? Does it mean America is going to deprive Israel of weapons? I think they will do that. But I think we're in a process of thorough delegitimization of Israel.
3: Mm-hmm. And I wonder, Phil, then, what do you think in terms of this war of ideas? What do you think is the next step for the next generation?
6: Well, I think the very next step is this demand that our money stop going to supporting Israel in any form, but certainly militarily. And I think the next step after that, I think the next generation is going to demand no support whatsoever, no support in international forums, and boycott, divestment, and sanctions, punitive action, unless Israel becomes a democracy or tries initiates a democratic process. It's a terrible situation over there, as we all can sense from Gaza. 2 million, nearly, you know, 1.5 million, 1.75 million people displaced, and the winter approaching. They're living under subhuman conditions, and those conditions breed violence. And October 7th is just the beginning. I mean, no one wants to see the violence that's going to ensue from these conditions. And the only answer to these conditions is steps towards reform, overhauling the Israeli apartheid system. And the only way that's going to happen is if American Jews renounce Israel and if the American government renounces Israel and the American polity. That's the real pressure. That's what happened. And so if you're a liberal idealist and you look at apartheid South Africa, what happened? A de Klerk arose because of international pressure. You guys tell me, you witnessed this better than I did. There's arguments over this, but I believe it was international pressure that produced the reforms in South Africa. That, of course, are still incomplete, but began with de Klerk.
2: Phil, the United States wants to give Israel hundreds of 2,000-pound bombs worth $2.4 billion. These bombs can melt rocks and leave a 35-foot-deep crater. Half the population of Gaza are children. Conservative estimates are that 20,000 children have already been killed. Mm. Talk about this, please.
6: It just breaks my heart to hear it. It breaks my heart. And I think that this is the moral horror of the Gaza genocide that the Biden administration denied for 2 years. And apart from the political eventuality you described of us actually supplying Israel with these hateful, murderous weapons, you do have a process now where Jake Sullivan, Joe Biden, Kamala Harris, Samantha Power, Anthony Blinken are being pilloried on social media and in the fringes of the mainstream media because they covered up a genocide and their reputations are forever damaged and they may never be able to serve again. And maybe they'll lose their jobs because they covered up a genocide or enabled a genocide. And I guess that's the process that on the one hand, you describe the ways that our political system continues to support Israel. And then I'm describing more optimistically the forces in place that are holding Israel at last to account. So I don't know where it ends up, but I will say that as to the again, you move my heart with that description of the children and who has been the leader for in the American discourse on this. It's been Miss Rachel. The successor to Mr. Rogers is an online figure, Rachel Accurso, a lovely person, a wonderful person who can talk to children like nobody else and has an immense following online because of her ability to reach children. And Miss Rachel has been, from the start, has said, stop killing children, stop killing children. And what she's done has just been incredible in terms of creating, helping to create this movement. And we must salute that. And that's where we must invest is in these sort of alternative voices and media that are generating enormous pressure on the mainstream.
3: Well, to change the focus just a little bit, Phil, you were very close to Michael Ratner and were influenced by him, as you were by, well, you were influenced as well by

0: And yet I was privileged to know the more private, incredibly humorous, incredibly brilliant Michael Ratner. And I remember him saying to me, we were in his living room and he was pointing at this painting of by Leon Golub, his friend, a great artist, of death squads in, I think it was El Salvador, a horrific painting that he had in his living room, a monumental painting. And he said that Leon Golub said, what is the role of the Jewish artist? And Michael said that Leon then followed by saying, it's to say nothing about Israel. And this was this ironical lesson that Michael held up to me from the start of our relationship. And then he was talking about a prohibition in our community. And it was one that he felt personally, because his family was a leading family, is a leading family in the Cleveland Jewish community. And his family was one of the watering holes that Israeli leaders, prime ministers, went to when they went around to the Stations of the Cross in the United States, leaders of the Jewish community, to raise money, to rally support for Israel and communities. They went to these leading families, and the Ratners were one of those families. And so Michael, from a young age, was taught about this obligation he had to the state of Israel. And he had a painting, as he related in his posthumously published autobiography, he had a painting of Israel on the roof ceiling of his bedroom. And he went over there, I think, once in 66, when he was a young man. And of course, you know, his father died young, and it created even more pressure on him to be part of the community and uphold his father's legacy. And then I think Michael only went back in 06 or 07 when the pressure became too much, when he was hearing so much about Israel. He was blinding himself to Israel, and he went over and he had the courage to come back and defy his community. And I get excited about this to this day because he showed such incredible courage. He grasped the nettle. He went against parts of his own family. He went against his community, again, against the role that he had been assigned in life. And he would talk. He went to Judson Memorial Church and he talked about the settlements. And he said, you would not believe, right next to a village where the people have water in bottles and they're living in tents, and there are water canisters on the tops of these Palestinian apartment buildings because they only get water twice a week. There's a settlement with a fountain and a swimming pool and a stolen olive tree. He was incredible on this. And I just am filled with admiration for him. And I compare him. I think he did better than Chomsky on that. You brought up Chomsky, obviously a great intellectual leader for Jews on the left. I think Michael, the strength of his personal testimony and his courage are just moving to me to this day.
1: Where do you see Mandelweis going in the next period? And what role are you going to be playing, if any? And also about Adam Horowitz, who worked with you at the very beginning.
0: Yes. Adam is now going to a school in counseling in Georgia. He's going to become a counselor. He's doing the next chapter of his life. He's doing that thing that we're all challenged to do. He spent nearly 18 years at Mondo Weiss, and so he's moved on. I'm 71. I'm trying to figure out semi-retirement. I'm still writing now and then for Mondo Weiss because I get so upset about stuff. But it's a new generation that's taking over. I feel that they know better than I how to address the question. But it is at something of a crossroads because finally the issue is being taken up by other organs, which was always our goal. I used to say, when the New York Times starts covering this issue, we can fold our tent happily. That's our job, is to get this issue into the discourse. Well, now it's in the discourse. And of course, the New York Times is not covering it the way it should. And if I could bring up one pet peeve of mine that shows the value of Mondo Weiss and why I'm still engaged, despite my efforts to become a musician and a novelist and a gentleman, gardener, the media in the last week have been so

0: righteous about boycotting Trump because he banned CNN and Politico. You know, good for them. They're trying to crush him with this. Well, we've had 3 years of apartheid ban by the apartheid state on international media going into Gaza. And no, they all go to Israel all the time. I think that that's outrageous. And this is the way Mondo Weiss has always thought about things. The people who've worked for Mondo Weiss, and that I have learned to think about things. And so I haven't seen that idea expressed elsewhere. I'm going to have to write that up. I'm going to have to say these GD media, who are so righteous, they're going to Tel Aviv all the time, and they're allowing these incredible Gaza journalists who are being slaughtered by the hundred. They've been teens and hundreds, these brave Gaza traumatized journalists. They're the only ones providing information. And this is a racist double standard, because they're allowed to go anywhere they want in the Jewish state, that the media should not abide. So to answer your question, I still get very engaged by this question, and I imagine I'll keep writing, but I'm also trying to do some other things in the time that the Great Spirit is allotted to me.
1: Phil, you mentioned earlier that, in your judgment, certainly, Zionism has destroyed the moral capital, much of the moral capital accumulated by Jews over centuries of oppression. It's interesting to note that Netanyahu, when he spoke last week, for example, at the UN, delegates from over 70 countries walked out, which signifies some of that hatred and isolation that Israel's now feeling. Do you believe young Jews are redeeming that morality? Do you see any evidence of that?
0: Yeah, I mean, I as you know, I am romantic about Jews. I'm romantic about the next generation. I'm optimistic. And so I see these great, obviously, there's so many great activists in our country now, and from so many diverse backgrounds. I apologize for being so parochial, but I think that Jews still hold something of the gatekeeper role on this question. People valorize Jewish opinion. And yes, I see young Jews who actually believe in democracy. I see them believing in universal values. I see them believing in human equality. As John Brown said, treat others as you would have them treat you. That's the golden rule. And that is also all people are created equal. They're unified principles. And these principles have had a powerful role for the United States and for South Africa. And they're going to have it in the Jewish community, too.
2: Phil, it's been a wonderful interview, and we wanted to give you some time to gather your final thoughts. And while you're doing that, please tell our listeners how they can get a hold of you and how they can get a hold of Mondo Weiss.
0: They can get a hold of me by writing to, WeissPhilip@yahoo.com. That's my email. And they can, Mondo Weiss is mondoweiss.net. You know, I don't know about final thoughts. I just, I got so excited. The questions are so great. And Michael, I love you so much. You know, you've been a leader to me. I spoke of Michael Ratner's role. You've been a leader. I think that you had clarity on these questions. With all due respect to Michael Ratner, I think you had clarity on these questions before Michael did. I think that you were clearer on them. And your sense of humor is certainly rivals Michael's, I would say. And you've been such a generous and forgiving and brilliant leader on this matter for me personally. So I bow to you. I thank you. You know that I love you. And I thank you for all you've done for me in helping me through my ignorance, including of socialism, where you've been a great leader, and of economic policy and U.S. imperial analysis.
2: Well, thank you so much, Phil. You're overly complimentary.
0: No.
2: In any case,
0: no.
2: Jim and I want to thank you. Thank you. Thank you for being on Law and Disorder.
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0: Tuning in to international news today is more confusing than ever, with political alliances shifting daily and the Trump administration provoking new challenges to peace, decency, and world order, with a barrage of breaking news headlines perpetrating chaos in the mainstream media. We can forget to take some time to breathe and critically think about the history of how we got to this moment and how we might use that wisdom to avoid the doomsday scenarios that some believe to be inevitable. Well, with that purpose in mind, we're going to focus today on the U.S. war with Iran and its impact throughout the Middle East. How far will the war spread? When will the war end? Will the increase in oil from the Mideast bring about an end to the war? Well, to answer these and other questions, we are pleased to welcome back to the show our friend Richard Becker, an expert on history and U.S. policy in the Middle East. Mr. Becker is the Western Regional Coordinator of the ANSWER Coalition, that is, the Coalition to Stop War and End Racism. He is the author of numerous political writings, including his book, Palestine, Israel, and the U.S. Empire, and his book, The Myth of Democracy and the Rule of the Banks. Mr. Becker is also a leader in the Party for Socialism and Liberation. Well, Richard Becker, a warm welcome back to Law and Disorder Radio.
1: Thanks very much, Jim. Thanks for having me on.
0: Richard, how do you see, or how would you describe the shift that's going on with U.S. war policy in the Middle East since the start of the second Trump administration?
1: Well, of course, the big shock to the Trump administration and to the administration in general was what happened when Trump decided to go to war, the war of choice, so-called, back in February of this year against Iran, with the expectation that given the history of the U.S. and U.S. domination in the region, that it would be over in a few days or weeks, as Trump and some of the others in the administration were saying at the beginning. And of course, that's not what happened. Something very different happened, and that was that the U.S. found itself in kind of a quagmire right from the beginning, that they could do a lot of damage. They could kill a lot of people, including a lot of children in Iran, but they couldn't succeed in the war. They were not succeeding at all. As a matter of fact, the war, this decision to go to war was having a tremendous impact, a tremendous negative impact on the world economy, and it didn't show any prospect of success. Now, I should say that war of choice is really an inadequate description. This is a war crime. It's a Class A war crime. The decision to go to war, to launch a war of aggression, is a crime against peace. It's a war crime of the first order, a Class A war crime. A Class A war crime is really a crime against peace, and it's considered the most serious form of war crime, serious category of war crime, because it is the basis upon which everything else that happens, all the death and destruction that's inflicted, flows from a decision to launch a war of aggression against a country, against another power that does not threaten the U.S. at all.
2: Richard Becker, please explain who the Houthis are and what the entrance of the Ansar Allah government in a large part of Yemen in the war has meant.
1: Well, I think that to the extent that we understand them, that the Houthis are really a nationalist organization, a nationalist formation inside of Yemen that has brought in many, many different elements of Yemeni society into a national resistance front. I'm not saying that they call it that, although they may. They were attacked in 2015 by Saudi Arabia, and that was a decision that was made to launch a war of aggression by Saudi Arabia against Yemen. And at the time, they said they thought the war would last about 6 weeks. 7 years later, having not come anywhere close to defeating the Houthis, and instead the Saudi alliance, which was together with the UAE and with the United, backed by the United States, was going worse and worse for the Saudis and for the Saudi allies. the Houthi movement, the Ansar Allah movement, as it's more correctly called, has done a number of actions in solidarity with the Palestinian and also in defense of an independent Yemen. The entrance of the Ansar Allah was of great significance into the current war. The Straits of Hormuz, we hear a lot about. We hear about it every day after many, many years of not hearing about it, but an important transit point for oil. Maybe as much as 20% or more of the world's oil supply passes through it, and it became completely stalled. But Yemen and the area of Yemen that is now under the control of Ansar Allah is next to the Bab el-Mandab, another kind of so-called choke point flowing from the Red Sea as the Strait of Hormuz passes out from the Persian Gulf. And both of those are major transit points for world oil. So the entrance of the Ansar Allah into the war allied with Iran, not a proxy of Iran, and I think it's important to point that out, but as an ally of Iran, has further complicated the war from the point of view of Washington and Saudi Arabia and its other allies in the region.
3: Well, Richard, the Saudi government, allied traditionally with the U.S., has, because of attacks, appealed for American intervention, weaponry, and so forth. Why has the Trump administration so far refused that request, do you think?
1: Well, I think that the Trump administration has, on the one hand, an understanding of how incredibly unpopular the war is. And, you know, of course, the midterm elections are approaching, but that's not the only factor by any means. But this war has really been the most unpopular war, I think, of any war in history, in U.S. history. And, you know, usually at the beginning of a war, the government, even if the wars are unjust, as they almost always are, and there hasn't been one just one in many, many years, that the U.S. Leaders are able to rally the population at the beginning of a war. That has not been true in this war. This war has been very unpopular. It's had minority support from the very beginning, and that minority support has shrunk since the beginning of it. So you have this war going on, and it's a war, as you said, and I think people know, this was a war that Trump decided to launch. He said, I thought about it, and then he decided to go ahead and launch it. It does not have the support of the people in the United States. To expand it, I don't think they saw it as being in either from a military point of view or from a political point of view, a political public opinion point of view, that either case would improve Washington's chances, the Trump administration's chances.
2: So how is the war in Iran impacting the other Gulf family monarchies? What has been the impact on U.S. standing in the region?
1: You know, I'm glad that you asked that question, particularly because of the criminality of the situation in general. And I would like to say a little bit about that. And that is that the countries that are part of the Gulf Convention, the GCC, but the GCC is made up of all family monarchies, except for maybe one country. These are the United Arab Emirates, Bahrain, Saudi Arabia itself. These are family monarchies, and these are the friends of the United States, you know, which is supposedly the advocate of democracy in the world. There is no democracy. These are police states. These are police states where approximately the total population is 65 million. And of that population, about 33 to 34 million people are not from those countries, from these little oil police monarchies. They are mostly from South Asia and from Southeast Asia, and they do all the work in these countries. They are the workers. United Arab Emirates, which is one of these allies of the United States, 89% of the people in the country are not from United Arab Emirates. They're from outside. They're from the Philippines and India and Pakistan and other countries, as I said, in South Asia, mostly in Southeast Asia. These governments are very dependent upon the United States for their support. The military of Saudi Arabia, which has completely been created by the United States as well. So you have this situation where these are the friends, so-called. They're treated like royalty. And they are royalty, but nobody really is royalty. Those are made up terms. But these governments that exist there are backed up by the United States because they sit atop a huge amount of the world's oil supply, the oil reserves of the globe. And they are endangered by this. You know, there's been a number of things that have shown that they're very fearful of what's going on, and fearful that unless the U.S. comes in now, they may become endangered. There was a near revolution in Bahrain, the time of the Arab Spring, that was only put down by the intervention of Saudi troops in Bahrain to crush the popular uprising that took place. That can happen again.
3: On another front, Trump has recently approved $2.8 billion in new arms to Israel, including 40 or more 1- and 2-ton bombs. Talk to us about that, and how does that relate to what is going on in the Middle East?
1: Well, I mean, it's a really terrible thing. The bombing that takes place, the attacks, the missile attacks on Gaza, which is in complete disarray. I mean, most of Gaza housing is destroyed. I think people who are paying any attention know this. It's a terrible situation for the people. And yet every day, more Palestinians are killed in Gaza and increasingly in the West Bank as well. But in Gaza in particular, there's a kind of normalization that's taken place, which I think is very shameful, really disgraceful. The normalization that Palestinians who are living in rubble can be bombed every day and killed and wounded and displaced. And this is treated as, you know, well, it's treated as a kind of normalcy by the U.S. media and by the U.S. officials. The sending of more of these high-tech weapons and these extremely destructive weapons, and the U.S. has new cluster bomb missiles that just spread death and destruction in a wide area. Sending this weaponry to Israel, you know, should be opposed by everyone, and it's opposed by many, many people in the United States and in the world. There's a kind of rebellion in the U.S. and in the world against what is happening to the Palestinian people. That's very encouraging, but it's really horrific that most deadly type of weaponry continues to be sent to Israel. And I think the reason for it really is that Israel continues to be a very key element in Washington's global strategy, which is shifting in its emphasis more and more toward Asia, toward East Asia, and toward China, regardless of how it might seem friendly at a state gathering and so forth. No. So in order to maintain domination in a large part of the Middle East, Israel has to play that role because more and more of U.S. military is being shifted to East Asia.
2: Richard, I want to ask you about the prospects of the Israeli elections that are coming up later this month in October. You think Netanyahu will prevail? And will it really matter to the Palestinian people who wins the election in Israel?
1: I don't think, unfortunately, that it'll matter much. The major parties, the Arab parties, about 21% of the population inside the 1948 borders of Israel is Arab. So there are Arab-based parties. There's a lot of parties in Israel. They're being threatened with being excluded from the elections altogether. The big issue that seems to be, and it can all change very quickly, but the big issue right now about the election and the election campaign is, what did Netanyahu know about October 7th, 2023, the uprising that took place then, and when did he know it? And so there's all this back and forth. And one thing that happened this past Sunday that's very interesting is that Netanyahu flew in a private plane to, I believe, to Dubai, to the United Arab Emirates, to meet with the Sultan, the king there, and to beg him, because there had been reports earlier that United Emirates intelligence, military intelligence, and Egyptian intelligence had both given warnings to the state of Israel about there was going to be some kind of a big attack. And now this has become the big issue in the election, in that opposition, which is very Zionist, totally against the Palestinians and the Palestinian state, but they're utilizing this to say that Netanyahu's guilty for not preventing the October 7th uprising. He flew in a private plane, trying to fly under the radar, but it came out in the Israeli media. And he begged the Sultan to say, oh, no, we never gave any warning to the state of Israel. Well, they couldn't really do that. They were too exposed already, and they would look too much like lackeys. Egypt also gave three different warnings at a top level of intelligence to Netanyahu that something was coming, and he kind of wrote it off. He didn't think that the Palestinians could do something like what happened. It's interesting in a number of ways besides the election, because that's the big issue that's raging in the election campaign. But it's also interesting, and I think telling, that these countries, intelligence agencies, their Arab countries, would do so much to go out of their way, so much to warn the Israelis. I mean, why are they doing that? And I think that, again, we see that the reactionary regimes in the Arab world are afraid, that they're afraid of the people themselves. And they're much more comfortable being allied with the, and this is the leadership. I'm not talking about the people of Egypt or the people in UAE, but the leaders are afraid, and so they want to cooperate with Israel and keeping down the people, the Arab people, everywhere. So I think that's a kind of a confirmation of what progressive elements in the Arab world have said for a long time, that their enemies are not only imperialism and the state of Israel, but also these very right-wing, very reactionary regimes.
3: Richard, I'm wondering, in terms of public opinion with respect to Israel and Palestine, which has certainly changed over the period of time that we've been talking about, but what does the resigning of all of the other musical acts in the Ed Sheeran National Music Tour indicate about that shift in public opinion? And in particular, why inside the U.S. was the artist Macklemore cut from the tour?
1: Well, I think that we can see that, as you suggest, there has been a huge shift in public opinion inside the United States. And I think it's really because, above all, the genocide that continues, the genocide against the Palestinians in Gaza, and it is genocide, it's become clear to a large part of the population that in fact is what's going on. And it's at the hands of not only the Israeli government, but the U.S. government. This could not be going on without the okay of the Trump administration, and before that of the Biden administration. We shouldn't paper that over or pretend there's only, only the Republicans are bad in this regard. But I think the long, long struggle of the Palestinians, then combined with the horrific repression. I mean, when you looked at Gaza, even when Gaza was still standing, and there would be the wars that would have taken place. The Israeli leaders would call them mowing the grass, mowing the lawn. They would launch these wars every few years to try to hold back people in Gaza, to sort of suppress them and so forth. But this kind of repression that has gone on, it's become known to people that it what it is, and seeing it, even if we only see a little bit, and we only do really see a little bit of it, there has been this huge shift. So the Macklemore was kicked off the tour by Robert Kraft, basically, who was Robert Kraft is the owner of the New York Patriot NFL teams, and also the soccer team, and also the stadium that they play in, Gillette Stadium. And he's also connected with these other stadium owners who are really mostly billionaires themselves, and got them to all agree that Macklemore had to be kicked off because he had said Free Palestine. And they thought, okay, you know, this is how we do it. This is how we've always done it. We just put the hammer down and everybody has to like line up. And instead, it completely backfired. As you said, all the other acts after Macklemore was kicked off the tour, they all quit. They all resigned from the tour, which was great. Really, really welcome. And then Ed Sheeran himself, who is like the biggest record seller in the world, you know, went through this whole kind of public discussion about how he, you know, it was kind of confused, but it was... The way it basically turned out was that he was also expressing sympathy for the Palestinians, also expressing sympathy for Israelis who were killed. But the deal was that in order for the tour to go forward, Kraft had to say he was going to give some money. We don't know if any of that is true. The big thing is there was tremendous support for Macklemore. And now Macklemore is on tour himself and with some of the other people who had quit the tour before. And so we can see that a big shift has happened in public opinion, that it used to be kind of the opposite of what we've just seen in terms of Wicked Things canceled and so on and so forth. And what the response is when a cancellation like this takes place, there was huge outpouring against Kraft, who's a super Zionist himself. Instead of him showing that he could enforce his will, well, maybe he can, but the result really in public opinion was, again, evidence of the huge shift that's taken place.
3: Richard, sadly, we are out of time. Any brief final thoughts you have? And very important, how do our listeners follow your work?
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1: Oui, on va continuer de bloquer jusqu'à...
2: Yes, we're going to keep blocking until the government hears us, until there are different ways to take action, until the government listens to us. And as long as they don't listen to us, we won't stop this fight.
0: Nearly 2,000 French high schools are blockaded or closed today as student-led protests spread across France over school funding and inequality. We'll go to France for the latest. Then to the Democratic Republic of the Congo, where the death toll from Ebola has topped 4,000.
3: As we speak now, in Democratic Republic of Congo, there are 7 provinces which are affected. 63 health zones are affected. And 2 newly affected zones were recently identified.
0: We'll speak to a Congolese journalist at the epicenter of the outbreak, as well as Dr. Craig Spencer at Brown University. He survived the Ebola virus in 2014. We'll also look at how President Trump's cuts to global health funding have fueled the Ebola outbreak. Then a federal judge has issued an emergency injunction to block the Trump administration from building new border barriers and roads inside Big Bend National Park in Texas. All that and more coming up. Welcome to Democracy Now!, democracynow.org, The War and Peace Report. I'm Amy Goodman. The Supreme Court's opened its new term Monday by hearing oral arguments in a case that could determine whether fossil fuel companies can be held liable for their role in creating the climate crisis and covering it up. The case concerns lawsuits brought by city and county officials in Boulder, Colorado, who sued ExxonMobil and Suncor Energy in state court, seeking damages for the costs of droughts, fires, floods, and other effects of global heating. During oral arguments, justices appeared skeptical of claims that federal law preempts state tort laws that could be used to sue energy companies. Climate justice groups rallied outside the court, joined by several young people who signed an amicus brief highlighting how children are especially vulnerable to the climate crisis. This is Alina Miranda, who is 16 years old when her family home was consumed by the Marshall Fire, the most destructive in Colorado history.
4: I did not create the climate crisis, but I'm already living with the consequences. I signed an amicus brief because I believe my state has a right and duty to protect my health and hold corporations like Suncor responsible for the damage they've caused by prioritizing profit over long-term climate health. The Supreme Court should not take away the ability of my local government to protect me.
0: The Pentagon said Sunday it killed 4 people in a strike on a speedboat in the Caribbean, once again providing no evidence to back its claims the vessel was carrying drugs. That brings the number of people U.S. Southern Command claims to have killed to 238 since the Trump administration began blowing up civilian vessels in the Eastern Pacific and Caribbean Sea last year. In response, Amnesty International USA wrote, quote, "Nearly 240 dead in this illegal campaign of extrajudicial killings, i.e. murder at sea. Where is Congress to stop the horror?" they asked. In Saudi Arabia, officials say 3 people were injured Monday as Houthi fighters from Yemen launched attacks on 2 regional airports. The attacks came as Yemen's Saudi-backed government announced its forces had recaptured the Red Sea port city of Mocha as part of a counteroffensive to drive Houthi militias from the areas around the strategic Bab al-Mandeb Strait. Meanwhile, officials in Turkey and Pakistan say they would rapidly deploy troops to Saudi Arabia as part of a mutual defense agreement signed in August, known as the Mecca Pact. The announcement came as the Saudi-led coalition launched airstrikes on what it said were weapons sites in Yemen's Houthi-controlled capital, Sana'a. The International Chamber of Commerce is warning of a growing global food crisis due to disruptions to shipping through the Strait of Hormuz caused by the U.S. and Israeli war in Iran. The group's secretary general told the Wall Street Journal fertilizer capacity has fallen by nearly 40% since the strait was disrupted, with grain prices set to rise by up to 80% unless it's reopened. On Monday, President Trump defended his decision to attack Iran, telling a campaign rally in Grand Island, Nebraska, high gas prices are a small price to pay.
5: It's a small price to pay for keeping the world safe, keeping our country safe. They can take out a city. Let them take out Los Angeles. Let them take out San Diego. This is a very small price to pay, and it's going to be over with very soon.
0: The statement drew condemnation from elected officials in California. Los Angeles Mayor Karen Bass responded, quote, "The role of a president is to protect the country, not to actively threaten it, encourage attacks on American lives," she said. Ukraine launched a massive attack on Russia overnight with 650 drones targeting the Moscow region. The attacks killed two people, set a warehouse on fire. It's Ukraine's second largest drone attack yet on the Russian capital. It follows claims by Ukraine that a Russian drone sunk a ship in Romanian waters in the Black Sea. Romania reported that two people were killed when a grain ship caught fire and sank. Kenya's detected its first ever case of Ebola. The patient is a Kenyan citizen who's been living in the Democratic Republic of the Congo and arrived in Nairobi over the weekend. The patient has since died. His death comes as the DRC is combating its largest ever outbreak of Ebola, recording more than 8,000 cases. 4,000 of them, the people died. Later in the broadcast, we'll speak with a Congolese journalist at the epicenter of the Ebola crisis and Dr. Craig Spencer at Brown University. He survived Ebola in 2014. New York Governor Kathy Hochul declared a state of emergency on Monday due to the rapid spread of measles in neighboring states and in rural areas of New York, as well as the city. The declaration came as the number of measles cases in Pennsylvania so far this year surpassed 1,000, the largest state outbreak in more than three decades. Five people have died so far. Officials blame low vaccination rates for the outbreak. In Russia, a worker at an anti-plague laboratory died from a, quote, pneumonia of undetermined origin last week, unquote. According to Russian media, nearly 200 people who'd been in contact with the worker have been placed under precautionary medical observation. U.S. Secretary of State Marco Rubio said Monday, if something like that gets out, it could quickly spread, he said, adding the U.S. is monitoring the situation closely. In Texas, opposition is mounting against a proposed ICE jail and processing center that will be located inside a 640,000-square-foot warehouse in San Antonio's east side. Mayor Gina Ortiz Jones says city officials are exploring legal options to block the site after federal officials failed to respond to questions about its impacts on the environment and local community. The jail's also opposed by San Antonio area Congressmember Joaquin Castro, who cited reports of inadequate medical care and abusive conditions in ICE jails, including sexual violence. Over the weekend, hundreds of protesters marched to the warehouse site, calling on ICE to get out of San Antonio. In related news, immigrants detained at the Folkston ICE Processing Center in Georgia have released a video from inside denouncing inhumane conditions.
6: We are immigrants from all over the world whom Trump is locking up in prison-like detentions for nothing and for a long time.
7: Most of us are asylum seekers, those who came to the United States seeking protection from political persecution and violence in their home countries. Many fled out of fear, becoming political prisoners. In those countries, and one might say we became political prisoner in the United States simply because we are immigrants.
8: We have 1 to 2 hours of yard a day, and the rest of the day we are locked up in dorms, restricted, controlled, and restricted in everything. What we can have, watch, and play. When we can eat and sleep, shower, and go to the toilet.
9: Honor, dignity, respect mean nothing here. The guard insult us, humiliate us, threaten us, and punish us when they want.
0: The Folkston ICE jail is operated by the for-profit prison company Geo Group. A Chicago teacher who was shot five times by a Border Patrol agent filed a federal civil lawsuit Monday, alleging false arrest and imprisonment, malicious prosecution, emotional distress, and negligence. Matamar Martinez was shot last October as she followed federal agents carrying out immigration raids in her neighborhood, honking her horn and shouting to alert her neighbors. Immediately after the shooting, the Department of Homeland Security declared Martinez was a domestic terrorist and accused her of using her car as a weapon. But federal prosecutors abruptly dropped charges just weeks later. Martinez lawyers say they have proof that Border Patrol agent Charles Exum shot Martinez without justification and that he was not in danger at the time of the shooting. In news from southern Arizona, dozens of armed Border Patrol agents Monday raided a protest camp in Lokio, arresting at least 20 people who'd been protecting a 200-year-old cottonwood tree and blocking the Trump administration's expansion of the border wall for over 2 months. The camp had been in place since July, with activists taking turns to sit up high in the branches of the giant sacred cottonwood. In video footage from the scene Monday morning, witnesses are heard screaming as an excavator rips out the cottonwood, known as the grandmother tree, from its roots to make way for Trump's border wall. To see our coverage of this story, go to our website at democracynow.org. We'll have more on this also later in the broadcast. In related news, federal agencies have declined to renew permits for a dozen water stations operated by the Tucson-based nonprofit Humane Borders to help migrants crossing the treacherous Sonoran Desert. This comes as the remains of at least 86 migrants have been found in the region this year alone, as people are forced to cross through more remote and dangerous areas of the U.S.-Mexico border due to the expansion of the wall. This is Octavio Fuentes, executive director of Humane Borders.
10: Water is a human right, and the removal of water stations during the surge of migrant deaths is absolutely deplorable. It is cruel. The government's border strategy that they've had in place for the last 30 years is prevention through deterrence. It's what has pushed people into this desert for 30 years. Now it's going to deny water, and more people will absolutely die as a result of it.
0: Mexican President Claudia Sheinbaum is requesting evidence after U.S. Ambassador to Mexico Ronald Johnson claimed shots fired from Mexico targeted U.S. Coast Guard. The alleged shooting reportedly took place in the Texas-Tamaulipas border in late September. Hundreds of U.S. troops, helicopters, drones, and other military equipment have since been deployed to the region in response. This is the Mexican president speaking from Mexico City Monday.
11: They even sent it in writing, stating that there had been shots fired from the Mexican border into the United States. We have requested all the evidence that this was the case, because we have no evidence. No member of the National Guard, the Army, or the Navy has detected any shots fired from the Mexican border into the United States.
0: And President Trump said Monday his super PAC will pay for his campaign-style ads instead of using federal funds. The use of taxpayer money to fund Trump's midterm ads drew swift backlash, even from some Republicans. The government has reportedly spent at least $10 million to air the ads. Public Citizen blamed broadcast networks for accepting the taxpayer-funded campaign-style ads, saying, quote, "The letter to broadcasters notes that they should refrain from airing advertisements that they know are otherwise illegal under the law, and that broadcasters must maintain a public file on any political ads they air. Failing to uphold this duty can result in broadcast license revocation," unquote. And those are some of the headlines. This is Democracy Now!, democracynow.org, The War and Peace Report. I'm Amy Goodman in New York, joined by Democracy Now! Co-host Juan Gonzalez in Chicago. Hi, Juan.
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0: Nearly 2,000 French high schools are blockaded or closed today as massive student-led protests spread over France over school funding and inequality. The demonstration began in September at a single school outside Paris where students protested teacher shortages, overcrowded classrooms, and crumbling school buildings. But the scope of the protests has widened amidst a violent crackdown by French police. French authorities have arrested more than 5,000 people since the movement began, about 85% of them high schoolers. These are the voices of two students protesting in Paris earlier today.
13: For us, it's first of all in support of the high school students who started blockades a few days ago. I think we all have a role to play in this movement, and the more we are, the more we will be heard. And I think this is not a fight of a few handful of people, but a more global fight for the youth. We feel despised, because when the answer is violence, that means, in a way, democracy is no longer working. But we feel especially that there is such a gap between the elites and us, and we feel we are creating unease because we are disrupting so much that they are using force to shut us up.
14: I'm quite happy because for once we see a real movement of the youth everywhere and we hear about it. But then what I deplore is that the media is showing more of the violence done by the students before their demands, which are vital. And yes, there is a bit of violence, but it's not everywhere. France's budget will come to a vote soon, so we hope there will be a higher budget for education and for the presidential election next year as well. We hope for a bit of change after 10 years of President Macron heading the country.
0: France's official independent national human rights body has expressed deep concern over what it called the state's disproportionate use of force in response to the protests. On Monday, Democracy Now! Reached a French student who described the violent police crackdown. For her safety, she asked not to be identified.
15: During the protests, students receive tear gas, get hit, get attacked, get charged by policemen, by the CRS, which is a police institution. Basically, it has been really violent. Many people have been wounded. Many people have been arrested. Someone lost an eye. Someone lost a hand. And this is happening to literal teens, literal children. Most of us aren't even adults yet. And this is terrible because literal adult people, adult policemen, adult policewomen with weapons and tear gas and shields and helmets are attacking literal students with some cardboard with messages on it. Like, we're pacifists and our movement is nonviolent, and yet we receive so much violence from the government.
0: That was a French high school student afraid to be named or shown. We go now to France. We begin with Claire Vigneault, the general secretary of the French Student Union, the FSE. She's at a protest in Rennes in northwestern France. Thanks so much for joining us, Claire. If you can start off by talking about how these protests began. When people hear suburbs, they think more middle class. But in France, it's basically the opposite, where more poverty is concentrated. Talk about the schools, the high school students, and how this has grown.
16: Yeah, so it started like a few days ago and maybe 10 days ago, something like that. And now it's getting bigger and bigger every day. It started in Saint-Denis, which is a suburb near Paris, but very poor suburbs. It started because class conditions, like studying conditions, are really getting worse and worse. They have water in their class. They have rats in their class. The roof is falling out. So it's getting harder and harder to study for these high school students. So they started to block their high schools. Now it's widened out to most of the high schools in France. Actually, today, the state decided to close 500 high schools because they didn't want them to be blocked. But even with that precaution, 500 more high schools are blocked. And we have also like 90% of the universities, the campuses that are blocked. And we are going to keep on going to block. Today we were on a protest in Rennes. Yes, we are trying to escape from the policemen that are chasing us with tear gas and with water cannon. And so, yes, it was a very big protest in Rennes. There was actually like 16,000 people in Rennes, which is not a big city.

0: Warm weather that the heat gets up to 35 degrees Celsius or 95 degrees Fahrenheit, especially given that France has had so many people die during heat waves this past year?
1: Yeah, yeah. Because we have seen a lot of classes, even classes for like really young child, starting from 6 years old, being in classrooms where there were like 35 students with temperatures attaining 35 degrees and even more. Some of them attained 40 degrees. And we are concerned because you can't learn really in a really good way when you are under this weather. And we are fighting, of course, for the weather conditions, like the standing conditions, but not only. And obviously, we are struggling for more budget in school and less budget in the army, because in France, the financement for the army doubled in 10 years. And when they, at the same time, the budget for education is getting lower and lower every day. And so that's like the air conditioning is, of course, one of the goals, but not only. And before even having air conditioning, we would like to have safe classrooms with no bad products for our health in the buildings. And we would like, if it rains outside, we don't want rain in our classrooms, et cetera, et cetera.
2: We're going to go right now to southern France, where we're joined by Cole Strangler, a journalist in France covering politics and labor. The significance of this protest, Cole, I mean, we see Claire in the streets of Rennes, there are protests in Lille, a nationwide day of protests. The college unions and other labor unions joining in these protests right now. Thousands of people arrested, about 5,000, over 87% of them kids in high school.
3: Yeah, that's right. And I think maybe just to complement some of what we've been already been hearing, you know, those issues have been absolutely at the forefront of what I've been hearing on the ground here. I was just at a protest in Aix-en-Provence, just in the south of France, just north of Marseille, where students were telling me their own stories of the dilapidated conditions of some of their buildings, which, to be fair, aren't nearly as bad as when we talk about the suburbs of Paris, where you have, you know, rats, you know, in the hallways. But still, people talking about dilapidated buildings, having to install nets around their around the buildings to make sure there's not falling debris. That's an issue I heard about. And, you know, another issue people talk a lot about here is the staff shortages, the lack of teachers. This has been an issue that's been bubbling up for years, in fact. And we heard it mentioned, France's the amount of spending that France has done on education has stagnated, if not declined. You know, if you go back to the late 90s, 1997, France was spending over 7% of its GDP on education. That's declined about nearly a percentage point. So this government's spending less. And the salaries are quite low as well. That might be shocking to some viewers in the United States. You know, a starting salary for a public school teacher in France is around 2,000 euros. Even mid-career professionals are making less than the OECD average, less than the European Union average. And so when you have low salaries, you know, and you have dilapidated buildings, it's easy to maybe understand why you have these staff shortages. And so this is an interesting issue where the critiques that high school students are making are actually very similar to what teachers unions have been saying for quite some time. So there's that issue of the shortages. And I think another key issue that's emerged, and again, students were talking about it, both the high school students I talked to earlier today and the university students who joined the protest, was the issue of what in France they call Parcoursup, which is the new platform that was introduced a few years ago, which is basically an application platform for high school students to get into universities. That is not very transparent. There's a lot of critiques about how this sort of seemingly mysterious system will offer university spots to students. So students aren't getting to go to the universities they want to go to that are close to them. They might have to move halfway across the country. That means more money that they're spending on rent. They can't live with their parents. And so that critique of the university application process is something that unites, again, both high school students and university students. And that's what's been interesting when you talk to people on the streets here, is to see to what extent the high school student issues actually resonate beyond just high schools, right? It's university students. It's also trade unions. Today, the protest

0: that was that you had a lot of trade union support from the main labor unions in France. And I think the movement is really resonating because it's really hit a nerve here on a lot of issues that are important to French society.
1: And Cole, I wanted to ask you, the French government has accused the left-wing political party France Ambout of stoking the violence at the some violence at these protests. Can you talk about the significance of this, especially as France is preparing for next year's presidential elections?
0: Yeah, you know, I was talking about this earlier, and I think that this line that we've indeed heard from the government, I think it is both a great exaggeration of the mobilizing power of that party, La France Insoumise, led by Jean-Luc Mélenchon. And it's also, I think, an insult to the collective intelligence of the high school students who are protesting. I mean, I don't think it's physically possible for a political party to have this broad of a reach. So I think that's sort of an easy excuse. But that's indicative of the approach the government has taken so far. And, you know, this question of police repression and police violence, which we heard about just earlier, has also been something that's been kind of pushing the movement forward. A lot of French people, I think, have been shocked by the degree of the police violence. You know, we heard there was a 15-year-old who had his hand basically blown off by picking up a stun grenade that the police use here. We had another student who lost the use of his eye because he was hit by a rubber bullet. These are like, you know, low-grade, almost military kind of technologies that the police use in France. And it's part of a policing strategy that has been in place for several years now. Many of your viewers might remember the Yellow Vest movement back in late 2018, where we had, you know, decentralized mass protests and a huge amount of violence, where you had protesters having, you know, losing their eyes, losing their hands. The difference here, and this is what makes it frightening, is we're not talking about adults. We're talking about literal high schoolers. We're talking about 15, 14-year-olds who are being beaten by police. And, you know, there have been incidents, we should just be clear, there have been incidents of, you know, people attacking police officers at some points, firefighters, but that is the extreme minority. And I think the much bigger story here, we're talking about a democratic country where the police have been attacking high school students. And I think it's, again, it's documented. There's been hundreds of complaints that have been filed with the French government to this effect. This French policing strategy that was used during the Yellow Vests is now being directed against high schoolers. And that's also energizing this movement. A lot of people think it's unacceptable.
2: We're going to go from Aix-en-Provence, where Cole Stangler is, to Lille, France, from the south to the north of France. Alice Rowlands is a university student and member of the National Board of the French Student Union, also just at a protest. Alice, thanks so much for joining us. As we wrap up, what do you think it's most important for us to understand about this mass protest that's taking place in France and what you're demanding and how this might even affect the national elections that are coming up next year in France?
3: Yeah, absolutely. I think the most important thing here is that it started with the high schoolers today. It's also university students, but we've seen also teachers, we've seen farmers, we've seen the Yellow Vesters who want to join again. We've seen everyone want to join this mobilization, because I think what's very interesting about this one here is that everyone is deeply, deeply angry. We are completely fed up of the living conditions, the school conditions, the work conditions that we have, and everyone is really, really deeply angry. And that's what's really interesting at the moment. So the students, like they've said, are being faced with really strong repression from the police forces. So as they said before, there are many kids, this is children who are being shot at with rubber bullets and tear gas and water cannons, who are being chased, who are being arrested massively. And this is completely unheard of before. It's only been a week of this mobilization with different protests and schools being blocked, etc. And it's already over 5,000 people arrested. And as you said, mostly children. And so this is completely different from things that we've seen before. And because France, it's quite often there are mobilizations and things, but this is completely a different proportion, because people are really deeply angry about what's going on and the conditions that we are living in. And I think this will have an impact, because we're already seeing things changing. But what people want right now, it's not one reform, it's not one One thing, it's a deep change in the system and more budgets for the public services in France, which is behind all of this.
1: And Alice, what is your sense of the the response of adults, of the parents of these children, of the general society to the way that the government has reacted to the student protests?
3: Yeah, that's an interesting question, because there are, we can see in protests loads of parents, and we've seen on online on TikTok and the different apps that the teachers and parents have been joining the protests, because they understand that the students, the high schoolers especially, are really deeply angry, and they are completely fed up of going to school and then there being rats and the ceiling falling down and chemical products in the ceiling that are giving us cancer. Like, it's completely insane. And so the parents and teachers, but also much wider, the general population, are completely with the mobilizations. But the media are only showing violence and this and that. But the true violence is the violence of the police, the violence of the repression. How is it possible that children, 14-year-olds, are having their eyes being blown off, their hands being blown off, their teeth being completely ripped out by these rubber bullets and tear gas? How is it possible that this is happening in France today? 5,000 people arrested, mostly children. How is this possible? It's the true violence is the violence of the state that we are being faced with all day, every day, all year. That's the true violence, having no money, having difficulty finishing the month, having less and less help from the state, having to choose between eating and putting your heating on in during the winter. It's that kind of violence that we are faced with all year. And so, you know, the parents and the teachers and wider the general population are completely agreeing with the everything that they want, the students, the high schoolers, the university students, but also much wider. Everyone has things they want to change.
2: Alice Rowlands, want to thank you for being with us from Lille, from the north of France, university student, member of the National Board of the FSU, French Student Union. I also want to thank Cole Stangler, journalist based in France, covering politics and labor issues, joining us from Aix-en-Provence in the south, and Claire Vigneault, general secretary of the French Student Union, joining us from the streets of Rennes, where the massive protest also is taking place today, as it is across the country. And just to underscore something Juan said about the heat and the lack of air conditioning, this isn't just a luxury. We're talking about 8,000 people in France this summer died from heat. Coming up, we go to the Democratic Republic of the Congo, where the death toll from Ebola has topped 4,000. Stay with us.
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0: Freedom is free by Chicano Batman. This is Democracy Now!, democracynow.org, The War and Peace Report. I'm Amy Goodman with Juan Gonzalez. The Ebola epidemic in the Democratic Republic of the Congo, the DRC, has killed over 4,000 people since the World Health Organization declared a public health emergency in May. At least 50 health workers are among the dead. More than 8,300 cases have been recorded and counting. It's now the fastest growing Ebola outbreak in history. The number of recorded cases appears to have peaked in August, but that drop may be due to undetected spread in insecure areas. The largest number of new cases are currently in the North Kivu province. The outbreak was declared in May, but health authorities believe it began spreading in January. The delay in detection was due in part to international disinvestment in global health, particularly the rapid dismantling of the U.S. Agency for International Development, USAID, last year when Trump took office. Earlier this week, tents at a displacement camp of 19,000 people were burned by soldiers looking for weapons. A transit center used for Ebola patients there was also destroyed. Many families fled the camp. Across Ituri, more than 373,000 people are living in displacement camps due to ongoing conflict. Meanwhile, many workers on the front lines of the Ebola response say they have not been paid in months, despite being critical to containment efforts and putting themselves at risk. Workers protested in Bunia, the capital of the Ituri province, this week. Ituri is the epicenter of the crisis, accounts for 90% of the confirmed cases. This is health investigator Bio Yogi Beiza of the Bunia Health Zone.
1: The reason for our frustration is that the authorities still owe us. We went 2 months without pay. There are outstanding payments owed to our colleagues for the first 45 days. They haven't been paid. The WHO had us sign for transport allowances covering a period of 75 days. Unfortunately, they still haven't settled that.
0: Misinformation's complicated the responses. Information in local languages has not been readily available. This is Lydia Colm of the Ituri Journalist Syndicate, who says local journalists have had more trouble accessing sources.
2: Even within the communication pillar focused on risks and community engagement, there is no presence of local journalists, including those living in Bunia or the Ituri province. This means that when people see others coming to raise awareness, but the population trusts journalists much more, it creates a certain mistrust within the community. We ask the response teams to provide us a spokesperson whenever journalists need someone to speak, so that we know for each situation to discuss prevention, to know who we can approach to talk to. So the journalists address this person directly. If we need to talk about epidemic surveillance, we will be able to speak to the appropriate person without much back and forth. If we need to discuss aid and dignified, secure burials, issues that still cause problems in the community, we would already know who to turn to. If the response team can provide us with this kind of people as resources, they will have greatly helped us address the difficulties.
0: For more, we go to two guests. Independent journalist Kilimali Chomachoma is an independent Congolese journalist normally based in Kinshasa, who's been reporting from Ituri since the start of the outbreak, a contributor to the Friends of Congo blog and Substack, joining us from Bunia, the capital of Ituri, and from Providence, Rhode Island, we're joined by an Ebola survivor, Dr. Craig Spencer. He's a public health professor, emergency medicine physician at Brown University. He contracted Ebola in Guinea in 2014 while on a medical mission there. He made a full recovery at Bellevue Hospital here in New York. Let's begin with Kilimali. You are in Ituri. Can you talk about what exactly is happening in the epicenter of the outbreak? 4,000 people now dead, and now we have word a person has died in Kenya as it crosses the border. I mean, we're talking about diseases like this. No borders. Tell us what we should know, Kilimali Chomachoma.
3: Thank you so much. What you should know exactly is that the situation is still worse, even if the government say that the situation is under control. But until now, there is no any sign which can confirm us that the situation is under control. You have so many organizations which are working here on the ground, but with no more results, including on the survey of the situation. You have also, as you said, you have also so many local organizations who are working, like Sofepadi, Basanja Coalition, and other organizations who are working on the ground, but which doesn't have enough money, like international NGOs, but they didn't get inside, they didn't get more resources to do what they can do, and it's them who are more easy and more near to population. This is the first. And the second, Ebola, it's spreading a lot because at the beginning it was only one province, and in that province it's only three health zones. But right now, it's now in Democratic Republic of the Congo, 64 health zones and seven provinces which are touched. And right now we know that Kenya now has a case of DID, and we have Uganda, which had in a few weeks ago his last case. So it means the situation, it's not 100% under control, even if there are some activities like medical activity which are done by partners of government to respond to this Bundibugyo outbreak.
4: But Akili Mali, this whole issue of the frontline workers who are risking their lives to combat this outbreak, they're not being paid. What is the government saying and what are health officials saying about the reason for that?
3: So many of them are saying that those person didn't pay it because they have to analyze their data and they have to analyze their identity. But the problem right now, the government said also that they haven't enough money to help them because the government only invest from the beginning of this outbreak around 15 million of US dollars right now, and international partners put around 600 million, 600 million right now, and those 600 million are under control of NGO. This is what government is saying, and it hasn't enough resource to respond. And also, there are NGOs which are saying that it's an issue for the government to respond to this issue. And to pay local staff, and they are always promising them that they will have solution, and some of them have been paid, but others until now haven't been paid yet.
0: And Akili Mali, can you talk about you yourself afraid that you were coming down with Ebola? Talk about your experience in one of these clinics and getting tested.
3: Exactly. Shortly, I had some disease, and I went in Ebola treatment center where I should be received. I have been received at an Ebola treatment center here in near Bunia. And in that Ebola treatment center, I received a good medical help. A good medical help, and this is the opportunity to thank all doctor, all health worker, all hygienists, and all person who are working in this risky environment, but without being paid or with not enough money. But for my experience, I experienced how afraid, because first of all, I was afraid because when you went there and you are seeing near you that there are people, other people who are dying in a room after you are, and you are listening that there are other people who were declared positive of Ebola, and they want them, they went with them to the positive case rooms, and it's really scared. It's really scared. And also, there are so many things which didn't work really, really well, like things of food, like things of water, like things of sanitation. for example, for food, they didn't really give the answer. They didn't really give ask the person what will you eat and what you can't eat, so they can prepare. They are only like in prison, I can say. They are only preparing and they are putting there, and you have to eat. If you don't eat, you will manage yourself, while other people from outside can't join. Can't join and can't give other things from outside to us people who are in the red zone, in the zone where are some suspected cases.
4: I'd like to bring into the conversation Dr. Craig Spencer, public health professor and emergency medicine physician at Brown University. He's an Ebola survivor himself. Dr. Spencer, what can you tell us about why this latest outbreak of Ebola has spread so quickly, and some of your own experiences?
5: Well, the biggest reason that it spread so quickly is that we didn't detect it until much later than we ideally would have. This was first detected back in May, so just about 5 months ago. But by the time that Congo and the international community was aware of the outbreak, it had already been spreading for months. And has been pointed out already is the fact that it went from a few health zones to dozens of health zones, which means that in every single one of those, you need to stand up a team and a response. You need to build an Ebola treatment center. You need to work with the community so that they can trust that the center there is taking care of patients and their loved ones. But you also need to staff it. And that often means local staff, but bringing in international partners, NGOs. That requires a lot of money, a lot of expertise. And you can see how this starts to build up into a really complicated response. This is what we're seeing over the last 5 months, is that at the outset of this outbreak, there were, you know, a couple hundred cases that were identified really on day one of this outbreak when it was reported. But that is much bigger than most Ebola outbreaks are when they end. So just the way that this started was already problematic. We knew that on the day one of this outbreak, there were already cases in Congo, but also cases reported in Uganda next door. Since then, Uganda has led a really efficient response and has been declared Ebola-free. But with this case reported today in Kenya, it highlights the fact that if there is an outbreak or multiple fires that are burning, as they are, particularly around North Kivu in Congo right now, the risk of onward transmission, both locally, internationally, and further abroad, remains high. And it's something that we need to remain vigilant about. Otherwise, this outbreak is going to continue, and the risk to the neighboring countries, as well as those communities in Congo and countries further abroad, remains high.
0: And Dr. Craig Spencer, if you can talk about the role of the dismantling of USAID, and what role USAID, the Agency for International Development, played, and what exactly the NSPS is, the National Special Pathogen Service.
5: These are all incredibly important, because we are seeing this outbreak emerge and really unfurl in a setting of decreased global health support, not just from the U.S., but from many countries around the world. But the U.S. played an incredibly large role up until the first week of the second Trump administration. If you recall back then, there was an Ebola outbreak in Uganda just days into the second Trump administration. USAID had already been kind of, incapacitated. And since then, the U.S. has not shown up in the same way that it has in previous Ebola outbreaks. In the past, we would have sent people to be on the ground in the middle of these communities that are most affected. Right now, the U.S. is not doing that. We're not sending our CDC people into the same communities. They're staying in the capital or far away, meaning that they're relying on secondhand information. As you pointed out, we don't have USAID capacity here to work with local actors, to support them, to make sure airport screening is being done and people who are symptomatic are not getting on planes to travel further afield. And without the USAID capacity, that means that moving samples or testing samples is not going to be as efficient as it has been in the past, when the U.S. helped coordinate a lot of that. And the result is that you have not just in eastern Congo, where there's an Ebola outbreak still ongoing and it's still getting much bigger. You have PEPFAR, other programs that were helping provide HIV treatment to millions and millions of people around the world that are less robust than they were just over a year, 2 years ago. And the result has been that many people, unfortunately, are dying because of the U.S. pulling back in its global health commitments. At the same time, you mentioned NSPS. The U.S., over the past decade, in the aftermath of infections like my own and others, built this incredible hospital system all throughout the U.S. We have over a dozen extremely well-equipped, well-prepared hospitals to deal with things like Ebola at a moment's notice. We have put hundreds of millions of dollars, if not more, into making sure that they're always ready. But what we've seen over the last few months is that when Americans have been infected with Ebola, responding to the outbreak on the ground in eastern Congo, they have not been brought back to these well-prepared facilities ready for them in the U.S. Instead, this administration has done everything that it can to bring these patients to places outside of the U.S. So two Americans were not brought back home, as we know we're capable of and have done in the past to provide them high-quality care. They were brought to Germany, where the teams there are wonderful. But if it were me and I was a U.S. citizen, I would want to go back home, particularly knowing that there's a system built exactly for this. And my worry is that going forward, Americans won't know that this system exists. Politicians won't be aware of how important it is, and we won't continue to invest in it in the future.
0: Dr. Spencer, we just have 30 seconds, but here in New York, the governor has just declared a state of emergency because of measles, which was considered eliminated in 2000, a quarter of a century ago. A fifth person have died of measles in Pennsylvania right now. There are over 100 cases in New York. Your response?
5: Most people don't know that 45 states have reported measles cases this year. New York is one of the few to declare this an emergency. It expands who can test and who can vaccinate, but it doesn't do anything to address the underlying trust issues that many of these communities have. New York is challenged because next door, Pennsylvania, has had over 1,000 cases. We've had 5 deaths this year, 8 over the last 2 years. And so we're dealing with a pretty unprecedented outbreak, something we haven't seen in decades in the U.S. And the worry is that there are multiple fires all around the country, and any of these can get much bigger. And it's likely that we'll have many more, maybe thousands of cases of measles and more, unfortunately, deaths in the near future because of this ongoing outbreak.
0: Dr. Craig Spencer, public health professor, emergency medicine physician at Brown University, and Ebola survivor himself, and Akila Mali Chomachoma, independent Congolese journalist reporting from Ituri since the start of the outbreak, speaking to us from Bunia. Coming up, a federal judge has issued an emergency injunction to block the Trump administration from building new border barriers and roads inside Big Bend National Park in Texas. Back in 20 seconds.
6: The songbird has lost her voice. It's hard to sing when there's no choice. The raven has lost his wings. Man, he wished he learned to sing.

0: there's nothing left to
1: Songbird by Henry Furland. This is Democracy Now!, democracynow.org. I'm Mimi Goodman with Juan Gonzalez. We end today's show with a victory for environmentalists. On Friday, a federal judge in El Paso, Texas, temporarily blocked the construction of new border wall and roads in Big Bend National Park and nearby areas. Judge Kathleen Cardone said her preliminary injunction will remain in place until a lawsuit filed by the Center for Biological Diversity and others is resolved. The judge also signaled the plaintiff's constitutional claims against the border wall expansion are likely to succeed in court. In August, bulldozers started tearing into Big Bend National Park, but were met with growing resistance from protesters and advocates who've long warned of the devastation border militarization has had on desert and other sacred ecosystems along the U.S.-Mexico border. Well, for more on this, we go to Tucson, Arizona, where we're joined by Laken Jordahl, National Public Lands Advocate with the Center for Biological Diversity. Welcome back to Democracy Now!, Laken. Explain this victory. And wasn't this a Republican-appointed judge who ruled against the Trump administration?
2: Yeah, it's so nice to be back to share some incredible news. We had what I would call a truly historic victory in court on Friday. Effectively, we slammed the brakes on $7 billion worth of corrupt construction contracts, not just in Big Bend National Park, but across almost one-third of the entire U.S.-Mexico border. No victory like this has ever happened before. Of course, you know, this is not the end of the road. We have a lot to continue to fight for, but we have effectively stopped construction across West Texas, and it's incredible.
3: And could you talk about the growing opposition to Trump's border enforcement and militarization campaign, not only in Texas, but across the border in states like Arizona as well?
2: Yeah, you know, it really feels like an incredible moment for the borderlands. We've got so much solidarity and connections to what's happening in Lokio with the cottonwoods being cut down, what's happening in the Rio Grande Valley where walls are still going up. And while this victory only applies to about one third of the border in West Texas, we really hope that this shows that DHS's power is not infinite. They have used this waiver authority to strip away the rights of communities, of wildlife, of indigenous nations. And now, for the first time, a court has said that this waiver authority is very likely unconstitutional. So my hope is that this win can spread across the borderlands, and that we've really shown the chink in the armor of this waiver authority that has been abused by DHS and enabled so much damage across the borderlands for more than two decades now.
3: And can you talk a little more about how the these border communities have been disrupted, especially the desert and the ecosystems of these communities?
2: Yeah, the wall has already inflicted so much damage across the entire border region. We've seen walls go up through national park units like Oregon Pipe and Coronado National Memorial in Arizona. We're now seeing the huge fight to build walls across the sovereign Don Otham Nation on the border in Arizona. So when these walls go up, they are not following any of our nation's most important environmental laws. That means they're not doing meaningful surveys for indigenous grave sites or sensitive species. It means that they're not following laws like the Clean Air Act, the Clean Water Act. So tons of public health issues have arisen from wall construction. We have seen walls go up across the vast majority of my home state of Arizona. And that means that no wildlife larger than a jackrabbit is able to cross north or south. That's a direct threat to their survival and leads to localized extinction. We are doing everything in our power to protect the remaining wildlife corridors left along the border. And the Big Bend region is the largest stretch of unwalled borders. So we've got a ways to go. Interestingly, this injunction cannot be appealed to the Fifth Circuit. It's a bit of a poetic twist because the way they wrote these waivers, they actually did not allow for appellate court review. So if DHS wants to challenge this injunction, they're going to have to go straight to the Supreme Court, which is a process that, for one, takes some time, and for two, the Supreme Court has a lot on their docket. And there's some indications that, you know, the arguments that we've used to win this case are actually more favored by conservative justices. So this is a historic time. It's amazing. It feels, you know, it's the biggest win of my life, and it belongs to everybody who's been fighting so hard to stop this destruction across Big Bend. And we should absolutely savor it.
1: We want to thank you so much, Lick and Jordahl, for being with us. A 20-second response to what happened in Lokeel and your state of Arizona with the large excavator brought in by the Border Patrol agents destroying more than 200-year-old cottonwood.
2: Yeah, just horrific. Watching those videos of them toppling this ancient tree that was very likely older than the border itself is symbolic of how DHS has treated the border region. They see our communities, our wildlife, our nature as a sacrifice zone that have allowed presidents from both parties, honestly, to play out security theater at the expense of our homeland.
1: Lake and Jordahl, we have to leave it there, of the Center for Biological Diversity, joining us from Arizona. I'm Amy Goodman with Juan Gonzalez for another edition of Democracy Now!
0: Hey, everyone, it's DJ Terry Nebraska, and I host Radio Free Nebraska. I revisit the artists and songs from the 80s, 90s, and 2000s that put indie music on the map. 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It's all alt, all the time. 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
5: Hello, and you are listening to EcoJustice Radio. 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We amplify community voices, broaden the reach of grassroots-based movements, and inspire action. Let's go on a wild ride into the wilderness of real life and real imagination. It's a venerable carnival of the animals out there. If you put your ear to the ground, you can hear them coming.

0: Eco Justice Radio acknowledges that we recorded this show on the traditional territory of the Gabrielino Tongva people and all of their many relatives in this place we call Los Angeles. On today's show, the healing secrets of this secret we call ayahuasca, an exploration into plant medicine. We feature a conversation with Matthew J. Palomary, author, editor, consciousness explorer, about his recent book, Ayahuasca, the Mother of All Plants and the Voice of Pachamama. Join us as we explore the profound impact of sacred plant medicine and its role in traditional societies. Matthew shares his personal experiences and insights into the importance of integrated visionary experience into daily life, the myths surrounding ayahuasca, and the significance of respecting the rights of plants. Discover how ayahuasca serves as a bridge to a higher consciousness, that some of us will walk over that bridge. Some of us will stand up there and look down and go, no, it doesn't sound like a good idea. And there's nothing wrong with that. Some of us won't even go near that bridge. And of course, the challenges faced in a society that often misunderstands these ancient practices. And maybe that perspective is influenced by that misunderstanding. So keep that in mind. Maybe you should walk over that bridge, is what I mean. Matthew J. Palomary has published 23 books, including thriller adventures, historic fiction, science fiction, horror, creative nonfiction, short story collections, and memoir. Matt's work has appeared in multiple magazines, journals, anthologies, and newspapers. I'll just say I know him from the Santa Barbara Writers Conference, known for quite a while. He has been featured on internationally syndicated radio broadcasts and podcasts, including being a regular on Coast to Coast with George Norrie. He's won awards for prestigious literary societies and led writing workshops at conferences like the one I'm talking about. And it's one of the most popular writing workshops at the Santa Barbara Writers Conference. He frequently visits the mountains, deserts, and jungles all over the Americas, pursuing his studies of shamanism. Shipibo Konibo, the people who speak with the plant, from El País. This relation of the way of the Shipibo with the trees and their deities never can be demonstrated in the scientific world, because the scientific world is that you have to touch, you have to smell it, you have to take photos, you can weigh it. The thing about the sciences can never take a photo of the deities of the árbol. That's how we only can see to connect with the plants. It was truly terrifying all the days in the hospital for us. In the door of the hospital, 80 coffins that left. I have a son that said, Mama, how can I sit in front of the hospital with your pot boiling and the vapor that comes at, including my grandmother was one of the Shipibo bone setters. The only one in the community of Panaillo. And someone was crippled, could cure them. The Comando Matico founded the 15th of May in 2020, because we've seen the government that didn't give us due process. They couldn't give a strategy to make people healthy, to help the indigenous people. In this world, too many people were dying. And the shortage of Western medicine is just unbelievable. And the indigenous people practically were about to die. Maybe not everybody reacted in the same way, because some are completely religious, some are completely scientific. But who can make this? The society, we're 2 meters apart. The world, the religious world, continues curing with ayahuasca and others. What are we going to happen? What is the hope? In front of this, a group of young brought us together. But previously, it's an action, a hope, an education of our grandparents. For this human relation, apparently the other person is, here is an olive, here is a tree, how beautiful, what beautiful wood. And here you can give 5,000 soles to pay for it. Here is a man that thinks the arbol is the mother. It has its deities. For us, the forest implies everything. It's our laboratory. I believe in my trees. I believe in my grandparents. I believe in myself. This is from El País. So, in case it's hard to understand my translations or the recording itself, just understand that this clip outlines the spiritual and healing significance of plant life to the indigenous people, in this case the Shipibo, in traditional societies in South America. Okay, well, welcome, Matthew J. Palomary, to EcoJustice Radio.
1: Thank you for having me.
0: Really pleasure to have you on the air here. I mean, you've written a long list of incredible fiction, nonfiction, lots of different things. You're really putting the work out. And so this book on ayahuasca, The Mother of All Plants and the Voice of Pachamama, you start off with an author's note, which I kind of consider it's a disclaimer or maybe a warning. And yeah. I wanted to read here just, I have witnessed several people who have had profound experiences, myself included, from ingesting mind-altering substance that engendered blissful glimpses into higher states of consciousness, which are often mistaken for true spirituality. As a result of those often insightful flashes, numerous people have found their purpose and suddenly stepped into the roles of self-proclaimed shamans, lightworkers, and healers. I like that you start with this. So what it really is the first step with the guidance of Amazonian indigenous traditional practices with sacred plant medicine harvested from the wild forest. There's this first step leads to many steps in a lifelong journey of going from here to there, a place that is unknowable, a seat at the ancestors. And we all have different ancestors. These are indigenous American plants and ceremonies, but people, all sorts of different people from different backgrounds, European, Asian, Pacific Islander, African heritage, participate, but there's limits. So why don't you talk about why'd you begin the book in this way?
1: Well, you know, over the years, I've had many pet peeves, and I've been leading people in ceremonies for over 20 years now. And one of the things I see a lot is that people have a profound revelation and a visionary experience. And they suddenly think, oh, yeah, I've got it. I'm cured. I'm all set. I'm a shaman or whatever. But the reality is that you're just being shown something. You have to take that and incorporate it into your regular everyday life. And, you know, there's the old saw that truth is stranger than fiction. And you will go through something like that and think, I got it all figured out. And usually right about the time that you've got it all figured out is right when you'll get your butt handed to you.
0: Yeah.
1: You know, you're just being shown it for the first time. And oftentimes those traumas go deep to birth and maybe even beyond that, maybe even before birth. And even birth in and of itself is a trauma. So people think they see everything because it can be quite profound in what's revealed to you. But if you do not practice it in your everyday life, you know, interacting with people, doing things like even work or whatever, if you're not incorporating it, you're not going anywhere. I've seen people who did a lot of this medicine and then they go right back to what they were doing.
0: Yeah.
1: You know, it's like when they treat addiction. I won't get off on too much of a tangent, but, you know, with Ibogaine, you've heard a lot about Ibogaine and Iboga. Ibogaine goes directly to the opiate receptors. And when you work with it, you're instantly physically cured of the addiction. But if you don't follow through with counseling and follow up, you'll go right back to the same people and the same habits, and you'll fall right back down the rabbit hole because you're not dealing with, you've dealt with the major symptom, but you're not dealing with the core of it.
0: Right. And the world that you live in is, you know, you're used to acting a certain way. You've got people around. I mean, anyone who deals with addiction has to go through the whole way of life. I mean, that's why it's a 12-step program with alcoholism or narcotics. And, you know, because there's a lot of steps involved.
1: Yeah, I often tell people that in many, many respects, it's the time when you're not doing the medicine that's actually more important.
0: Yeah,
1: that's where the real work and the real learning is done. That's where the testing is done. And that's where you'll get tested, because when you have deeply ingrained lifetime habits, you're on autopilot. You're not paying attention. You'll go off on some kind of trip or whatever, or lose your temper or whatever it is. And, you know, it's a cliche, but you've lost your mind. And you don't even really know it, because you lose paying attention. Because in the end, this work is all about cultivating a higher awareness. And cultivating a higher awareness is actually the definition of mindfulness. It's paying attention to what's happening. So when you do the work extremely, like in my case, very much extremely, about 28 years now, extensively, you see a lot of things and you experience a lot of things. But you realize, you know, you can go through things in a visionary experience, and then sometime afterwards, you can be in the real world, so to speak, regular, everyday waking consciousness, and weird things can happen in your life, whether it's the death of somebody or a horrific trauma.
0: Yeah.
1: You can go through those things. And oftentimes, and this goes back to indigenous traditions, you could really be like paralyzed. But you'll think to yourself, okay, I've already gone through this in this experience. I can handle it. And you can, because you've already gone through the psychological exercise of it, the experience of it. You've experienced it in that way. So it makes you function better in the real world, so to speak, whatever that is, right?
0: Yeah. This is the real world right here, podcast land.
1: There you go.
0: So related with this discussion here, I mean, plant medicine is illegal, this type of plant medicine in the United States. It's treated as a pathology in our society. It's connected to the obsessive self-destructive behavior associated with drug addiction. So how do you see this perspective that we have in the society? And I mean, it's a bigger question. I don't want you to deal with the bigger question. We'll get into bigger questions.
1: Well, first off, I want to say that in Peru, where I do most of my work, it's considered a national treasure.
0: Thank you.
1: It's fully legal.
0: Yes.
1: It's sanctioned. Now, originally, there were three primary religions that sprang up around ayahuasca. There was a Santo Daime, they call the Daime. There was UDV, Unión de Vegetales. And there was Barquinha, which, if I remember correctly, was an offshoot of the UDV. They sprouted up in, I think, if I remember correctly, Brazil and maybe Colombia.
0: Yeah.
1: And they became sanctioned religions. They were like, we recognize that the governments there recognized them as religions. And of course, they spread out worldwide and went all over the place. I can go deeper into this if you want.
0: We can, you know what, I want to talk about that maybe a little further on. We'll stick with that, just putting it in place that I think your best answer was in Peru, it is not only sanctioned, but encouraged, which I think is an important way of looking at it. So, and before we get into really what ayahuasca is for me, and I know for you, the way you look at these things, you start off the book in this way. Can you tell us about the Amazonian Shipibo legend regarding the origin of ayahuasca?
1: That's one of my favorite stories. It's one of the first stories. Now, you know yourself as a writer. By the way, folks, Jack is a very talented writer.
0: Thank you, sir.
1: Now, you are. You know, I wouldn't say that if I didn't mean it. But one of the first ones I heard is that in this Shipibo myth, because everything goes back to myth, a woman was going down every day and bathing herself with leaves from the chacruna plant. And one day, the spirit of the chacruna plant came to her and said, why are you bathing in my essence, you know, all this? What is it about it? And she says, it just makes me feel good. Well, the chacruna plant instructed her to go to the men in her tribe and tell them to find the ayahuasca vine and mix it together. And that started the whole thing. Now, briefly, and if, I won't go on a tangent unless you want me to, but the chacruna plant, Psychotria viridis, the Latin name, contains DMT, dimethyltryptamine, which is the active psychoactive component.
0: Interesting.
1: Ayahuasca has the beta carbolines, which are the MAO inhibitors. Now, you can eat the chacruna all day and nothing will happen because the MAO, the digestive enzymes, will digest it, assimilate it before it can become orally active. So when you mix it with the ayahuasca vine, which has the MAO inhibitors, it allows it to become orally active. So you need the two. They call, in some traditions, they call the chacruna the light, and they call the ayahuasca the power. So it's the power and the light, and they work together. And of course, they're revered as plant spirits.
0: Yeah.
1: And, you know, for Western people, so to speak, you can consider the word spirit and the word energy the exact same thing. If I get caught, I get angry and I get caught up and I do something stupid, you could say that I was possessed by the spirit of anger. So it has to do with the energy and the quality of it. And every single plant has its own personality, just like we all have our own personalities. You know, you have empaths and narcissists and, you know, geniuses or you know, all kind of different. We're all unique individuals in that way. And they consider the plants to be the same, unique individuals, unique spirits, all with individual properties and qualities that can heal in different ways.
0: Yeah. Well, I just to interrupt before you go deeper on this. I find it interesting because this story from the Ship of O is analogous to the Chumash story, the origin story of Datura, which holds the place of ayahuasca for the Chumash people from this part of California, which I am on at this point. There's a woman named Momoy who's the purveyor of the sacred plant and bathes in it and utilizes it and administers it. So this having the master of the plant from the stories, it's a different way that these traditional societies look at what a plant is. And you go really deep on this issue. I remember I had been traveling for much of a year around parts of South America, and I entered Colombia and I was out in the forest. And I have to say that I looked at this forest and each of this tree, it was like a primordial forest, and each tree looked like a beast that was wild.
1: Oh yeah.
0: Being alive. It was a beautiful beast, but they also could be devouring things or dangerous or scary, whatever it is. And this was after I had been living there for a long time and I had changed the way I looked at things. And I really think that this, and you go pretty deeply. So explain to me this understanding of the plants as beings, as spirits, as.
1: Yeah, sure. In shamanism worldwide, you know, American Indian, you know, North American Indian shamanism also, they see everything as equals, as entities. In many respects, a plant is no better than a human. And I came to the conclusion and personal realization, who says that, you know, dumber than a houseplant? Who says we're smarter than the plants? They were here first. Who's not to say they're not cultivating us, right? So they're all unique and have different qualities. And there's a thing that happens in ayahuasca ceremonies. You sing icaros, which are the sacred songs, and you're singing to the plants. And this goes back to a tradition that they call whistling through the forest. And basically, when you're singing like that, you're showing respect. And basically, you're saying, look, I know I'm in your neighborhood. And I know that you can kill me. You can heal me. And I'm here to honor you, to ask you to heal me. I'm respecting you. And I'm asking you to heal me. And you do that for all the different plants, because some of them, many of them, are very, very powerful. They can really take it a different place.

0: they say ego, because they consider all of their combined spirits to be one entity, sort of one intelligence, all joined. So there can be ego medicine, bear medicine, all different kinds. And they honor them all with the same amount of respect. And tying into this, and this is one of the things that I started out the book with, all of this stuff is literally prehistoric. Who knows how far back it all goes? There's no way of telling. So like much of our stuff, whether it's religious belief or not, goes back to mythology, goes back to myth. And myths incorporate archetypes. And archetypes are bigger concepts that other concepts are born out of. So nobody knows when this stuff began. It all started with myths. And, you know, whether anybody believes it or not, all religions are based in myths, the mythologies. Whether anybody believes in Jesus or Buddha or you know, Muhammad or any of that, it all goes back to what they've been told that has been passed down through generations. How can they truly prove it? This is a little funny side story. You probably know, spent time with Ray Bradbury at the Santa Barbara Writers Conference, but he had a great story about doing a thing for Griffith Observatory. They wanted him to narrate this thing about the universe. And I don't have the numbers right, but this is the story. They were arguing with him. Well, it was 10,000 years ago. No, it's 50,000 years ago. And they went back and forth. And finally, Ray said to him, prove it. That was the end of the discussion.
1: Yeah.
0: You don't really know. You know, all the religions go back to that. And shamanism precedes all of those, which is one of the things that has so powerfully drawn me to it.
1: Yeah.
0: So.
1: Well, thank you for that. We're going to take a little break for our radio audiences. Here with Matt Palomary talking about ayahuasca. We'll be back in a moment. 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Today, you're listening to The Healing Secrets of Ayahuasca, an exploration into plant medicine. I'm your host, Jack Eid, and we feature a conversation with Matthew J. Palomary, author, editor, consciousness explorer, about his most recent book, Ayahuasca, The Mother of All Plants and the Voice of Pachamama. This is a clip of an Ícaro, or ceremonial healing song, to the plants, to the animals, to the power of nature, by Herlinda Agustin Fernandez, a Peruvian Shipibo curandera, or healer. Some people say shaman. She was a close friend and travel companion to our guest, Matthew Palomary. And she gifted him these traditional recordings, not part of a ceremony when recording, I should add, meaning they're traditional songs in this case. She passed in late 2010, and it's meant as a tribute to her wonderful and powerful and beautiful memory.
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0: That was Erlinda Agustin Fernandez.
1: So we're back with Matthew J. Palomary talking about his book on ayahuasca. Okay, we talked about mythological concepts and the power of plants, but maybe we need to really just the basic thing of what ayahuasca is and what position does it hold in the traditional societies that use it?
2: Sure. So traditionally speaking, and this is a sort of a generalization because it's prevalent throughout South America, Peru, Brazil, Colombia. So there are different, for lack of better words, kind of splinter traditions with different tribes. So they vary here and there. But as a generalization, if a tribe was going to go on a hunt or we're going to go to war or anything, they would have a ceremony and get into it and experience it. This kind of ties in with what I said a little while ago about having things experienced in an ayahuasca vision, and then they come through in your regular day-to-day life. They would go through far. I always like to use the example of a jaguar. They're going to go hunt the jaguar. They go into ceremony and sort of hunt the jaguar in the ceremony. Because aside from the plants, there are particular animals that come. And it doesn't matter. You could be in Brazil, in Peru, in New York City, and there's always the same animals that come, plus a few others. So they would basically go into the vision and hunt the jaguar and then come out of it and then go through the physical motions of actually hunting the jaguar. But in their minds, they've already hunted it. And the fact that they've spent time with its spirit and the visions, it's sort of an agreed upon thing that they do, and they hunt it. One of the interesting things about this jungle diet, they call it dieta, is you're ingesting plants with very bland food. And there are a bunch of things you're not supposed to do for different reasons. Some of them make a lot of sense. But you go through it, and as time goes on, you literally smell like the jungle. I always like to think of it as experiencing the jungle, touring the jungle from the inside out. You smell like the jungle. Now,
1: you smell like dirt.
2: Nah, plants. You smell like plants. You know, like you ever be around water where there's a lot of green algae and stuff like that?
1: No, that's a beautiful smell, depending on what part of the jungle you're in, of course.
2: Yeah, and whether you're in a swamp or a moving river or not, that's a whole other thing, right? But you smell like that. Now, jaguars have something like 500 times the sense of smell than humans.
1: Yeah.
2: And they don't like human smells. Now, if you are doing the diet and you do all that, you're cleansing yourself because it's a cleansing diet. And then you go out looking for a jaguar. You're not smelling human. You're smelling like the jungle, which contributes to your partially, if not mostly, invisible to jaguars because they can't smell you. So it actually gives you a hunting advantage. Now, as the medicine has been more generally accepted with the Western world, it's become more of a therapeutic thing. It didn't used to be. It was just a practical, everyday part of life. And of course, if you're participating in something that's been handed down for multiple generations, that's just the reality that you live in. You know, whether there are superstitions or not, some of them are pure superstitions. Some of them are superstitions for very good reasons. But it's their reality. So there wasn't much to contrast it with. But when Westerners started to go down and then more learned people started going down, PhDs and whatever, you know, anthropologists, people who really thought things through, it started turning more toward what it's doing now, which is present day psychotherapy, really. I've seen amazing breakthroughs and I've had very powerful personal breakthroughs and revelations that have changed my life dramatically.
1: Wow.
2: Because what it does is it brings up your whole subconscious. And much of what is in the subconscious is shadow. I don't know if the listeners know much about shadow work, but in a nutshell, it's the aspects of yourself that you deny. You can have deep trauma, extreme trauma. You black out and you have no memory of it. Well, that kind of thing can stay with you your whole life and cause you more health problems and you don't know where it's coming from. So when you do this work, a lot of those hidden deep traumas come out like boom, out of nowhere. And you have to deal with it. Or not. but you're basically getting it put in your face. And when you spend time, like, other than doing the ceremonies, you're alone. You know, the people who are listening on the show, listening, can't tell, but behind me is my tambo. It's a hut, open air hut. And they bring you your food twice a day and a picture every day of one of the plants you're working with. And then other than meeting for the ceremonies, you're all by yourself. So you're forced to sit with yourself and deal with it and face it, whether you want to or not. And it's very powerful because you can't project your stuff onto anybody. You can run, but you can't hide.
1: Yeah. Yeah.
2: You got to sit with your stuff and figure it out. So it's, I've seen people have major healings. I've worked with PTSD veterans, you know, and other people with domestic trauma. And I've seen some major, major breakthroughs. Now, having said all that, this medicine is most definitely not for everybody.
1: Yeah, yeah.
2: It's very powerful, and you can do the same work. Many people can do the same work without having to ingest anything. But if you're a hardhead, I'm considered a hardhead. If you're a hardhead like me, and I grew up in a really, you know, poor, tough neighborhood, street fighting, murder, stabbings, racism, all that crap. So I had a lot of heavy-duty stuff to deal with. So this medicine works for me.
1: Well, yeah, and that's like a whole nother interview of you, is how you got into this.
2: Yeah, work. Well, hopefully we'll do it again.
1: Yeah, and you wrote a book based on that, probably talked about it in multiple of your pieces. But I think all of this is truly amazing. I want to get back to some of the conceptual things, because that's
2: sure
1: my brain works.
2: Yeah.
1: Can you tell us about the symbolism of the anaconda, or the boa constrictor snake, the snake-like winding tropical rivers, the appearance of the Milky Way, and
2: yeah,
1: all of this in the ayahuasca ceremony?
2: I love it. The first time I did ayahuasca, the serpent came to me briefly, and my body swayed on its own, and it was exquisite. Now, anacondas are considered, along with everything else, and I'll get into that, considered sort of, for lack of better words, the giver of life. The rivers, the Amazon, brings life, gives life, swirls and turns and twists and turns like a snake. The ayahuasca vine turns and twists like a snake. It climbs up other trees and other things. It's a vine. So the anaconda and the rivers and the ayahuasca, in many respects, are all representing the same archetype of life. And it's considered a mother spirit. In terms of archetypes, ayahuasca is considered to be the dark feminine. You know, there's light feminine, dark feminine, light
1: what
2: masculine.
1: What does dark mean? I mean, you know, it's used a
2: lot. Well, so the perfect example is Snow White, the evil witch, stepmother or whatever. She's the dark feminine and Snow White's the light feminine. So ayahuasca can be very, very rough.
1: So ayahuasca is the Wicked Witch of the West.
2: By some people. For others, it's the mother. Pachamama, in my book, the title Pachamama is Mother Earth.
1: You know, there is an interpretation of Frank Baum's Over the Rainbow works that saw the Wicked Witch of the West as being nature, so the mother. So
2: yeah,
1: it actually fits.
2: Yeah, no. The archetypes go cross-culture. That's one of the things I've loved so much about shamanism, is that when you go back to the roots, they all have the same roots. And ayahuasca can be rough. I mean, I've experienced the most sublime and exquisite heavenly realms and experiences you can imagine. And I've also been in the deepest, darkest, tormenting hells. And what you have to realize, if you continue to do the work, is that you can't have one without the other. You have to be able to navigate hell as equally as you can navigate heaven. How else can you find your way to the center? I had a personal coach years ago, and she used to call all the quote unquote, and no disrespect to anybody, but she'd call the quote unquote light workers and all. She'd call them the granola eaters, right? And if you have people that go, I just want to be the light, and I just want to see the light, and just want bliss, they're deluding themselves.
1: Yeah.
2: Because you have to understand the dark as equally as you understand the light. They're both teachers. The dark teaches you so many things. So the only way back to the center is to find the difference between the two, or to find them and keep them in balance. It's probably the best way to do it. Now, if I go down and I have really dark visions, in my mind I'm thinking, okay, what else you got? What else are you going to show me, right? And I pass through it, and then at some point it shifts. But I listen. It's like you're showing me and telling me something. You got to know there's darkness and danger in the world. You know, how else you going to deal with it? And not that you have to accept it. It's just the reality of life. There's bombings, there's wars, there's weirdo murderers and all, you know, the crazy things that we deal with as a race, right? And you can't bury your head in the sand and say, oh no, I'm not going to see any of that. Yeah. Right? You got to see it.
1: Well, and I appreciate, or it's interesting, you had I don't have referenced right tip who did the quote, but you might. Somebody said that ayahuasca is one third truth, one third not truth, and one third like I don't know.
2: It's a story. It's in my book. Basically, a young guy is doing the medicine work, and he goes to the old shaman, and he says to him, "Well, what is it about ayahuasca?" And the old wizened shaman says, "Well, one third is truth, one third is illusion." Then he stops and doesn't say anything. And the other guy waits a little bit, and then he goes, "Well, what about the other third?" And then the old shaman just throws up his hands. And there's truth to that. There's total truth to that, because you never know what's going to come up out of your subconscious. You know, you also, if you do this work for a long time, you also start tapping into the collective. When you do your deep inner work, the stuff that comes out of your subconscious is a mixture of everything. And when you do this work for a long time and you reach most of your deepest traumas, you start sort of expanding out and picking up on the collective trauma. We all share collective traumas, whatever they may be. You start tapping into the collective and you start to realize that we all experience a lot of those same things and we all react differently. But whether we think so or not, we may or may not be affected by different things. You may deny it, but in the end, you really are affected by them. You know, those things come out in dreams. You'll have weird stuff in dreams, and some of the symbolism will come up, and you'll think, well, where did that come from? And then you realize it was something you saw in a movie the night before or something like that. So it's a real mishmash, because the subconscious doesn't speak to you in linear verbal language. It speaks to you in an emotional, conceptual, symbolic language. It's not the same. There, I don't know if you want me to go into this or not, but there's a whole thing about the two sides of the brain.
1: Go ahead.
2: All right. So when you go to sleep at night, you have the left brain and the right brain. The right brain is considered the feminine, emotional, conceptual, visual. The left brain is logic, problem solving, serial, stringing words together in a sentence. When you go to sleep at night, at some point, if you're sleeping okay, your left brain takes a rest and your right brain comes out to play. Now, when your right brain comes out to play, you experience that as dreaming. You're flying on a pink horse with green polka dots, and you're, of course I am. You don't even question it, right? And it's real to you when it's happening, you're experiencing it. And you're having all these weird things. You're breathing underwater. You maybe whatever you're doing, you're flying. It's all normal. Now, the interesting thing is that when you do a good dose of ayahuasca, your right brain gets turned on. Your left brain hasn't gone to sleep. So both sides of your brain are on at the same time. If you struggle too much with it, a lot of times it's incomprehensible. You just have to accept it and flow with it and see what it shows you. You hear all this talk about integration, and there's now these days, and again, no disrespect, but you can't swing a cat around a room without hitting another integration specialist, right?
1: But don't be swinging cats is what I would say.
2: All right, yeah, especially not a jaguar. But integration is when your left brain catches up to all the stuff that your right brain came out, because among other things, you also have intuition with the right brain. It's like the difference in computers and electronics between serial data and parallel data. You're getting bombarded with numerous things when the right brain's flying. It's why intuition is superior to logic. All this stuff is going on.
1: Yeah.
2: But when you're back and you come down and you're back to baseline consciousness, then your left brain is figuring out what happened. You know, did you get the number of that truck, right? And interesting things about dreams and visions, especially dreams, you have to remember a dream in reverse. You wake up from whatever, if you wake up from the dream and you wake up from that, you have to think backwards to what happened before that. It's not linear going forward like we normally think. So that's another reason why I often say that the time between the ceremonies, the time when you're not doing the ayahuasca, in many respects, is more important than the time you're doing it. I mean, you know this yourself as a writer. You might be in the shower and get the greatest idea or the plot part of your book or whatever you're writing. You'll suddenly get it like when you're in the shower, or when you're walking, when you're doing something else and you're not writing, it'll come like that. So the stuff that happens in the ayahuasca ceremony comes back to you in multiple ways, whether it's everyday life or in your dreams or anything like that. It comes back that way, and then you have to sort it out and try to figure out just what did that symbolism mean. And you can't, you know, you can't always just go to Freud's dream interpretation book, because much of that symbology is extremely personal. It has meaning to you in other ways only you would know. You know,
1: absolutely.
2: Yeah,
1: you can't. That's why when people try and tell you their dreams, they might not make any sense, but they actually might to other people. But if you go to one of those integration specialists, maybe they can help you figure out what it means, because they do mean something.
2: Absolutely. It's personal. I'm usually pretty good at dream interpretation, but I'll ask the person different things, like what's going on in your life? Did this happen? Did this, you know, are you having a relationship with your parents or blah, whatever? I get the background, and then I listen to the dream, and I'm usually pretty good about interpreting. I mean, I'm not always, I'm sure, 100% accurate, but I can give them a sense. One of the things about trying to interpret your own dreams is following the emotion. When you pay attention and follow the emotion, you'll discover more than if you just try to be logical about it.
1: Interesting. Well, we're about to go. I'm going to go a little early to break, because I have some pithy questions to ask you. So we'll just take a break.
2: I'm loving it.
1: Come back in a moment. We're with Matt Palomary talking South American jungle notions out in the forest in ayahuasca. 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Today, you're listening to The Healing Secrets of Ayahuasca, an Exploration into Plant Medicine. I'm your host, Jack Hite, and we feature a conversation with Matthew J. Palomary, author, editor, consciousness explorer, about his most recent book, Ayahuasca, the Mother of All Plants and the Voice of Pachamama. This is another Ikaro, or ceremonial healing song, by the late Shipibo Curandera, Erlinda Agustin.

0: That was Erlinda Agustin Fernandez.
1: Okay, we're back with Matthew Palomary. So I also appreciate in your book on ayahuasca, connecting the singing of song cycles with animals, plants, or powers within a landscape. So how does playing music, the singing of what are called ícaros, fit into the ceremony?
2: So in the lore of the jungle, they say that ayahuasca is the river, and the ícaros and the music are the boats that carry you along the river. So when I lead ceremonies, we very consciously plan the music and the energy and organize it. We modulate the energy of the ceremony. We control it. We're driving. We're the boatman.
1: Right.
2: So I got a great bro, Rene. He's a sound healer, and he's great. He plays didgeridoo, and he does panpipes and flutes. And I sing and I drum, and we do things together, and we're seamless. We've been working together for about 12 years now. And we monitor everybody individually, and we monitor the whole group. Now, when I go down in the jungle, I'm going to take as big a dose as they'll give me, and I'm going to blow my brains out because I don't have to be responsible for anybody.
1: Yeah.
2: But when I'm leading, I'll take maybe a third of the dose. So I'm in the zone, but I'm functioning because I have to be there for everybody. And every once in a while, a little emergency pops up and I have to really be on my game for it. But we monitor the whole group. If it starts to get, the pots get like boiling too much and it gets a little crazy, we'll play softer music and it'll bring the whole group energy down. And then on the other side of the coin, if we feel like it's starting to drag and lag, we'll crank it up. We'll do, you know, some loud drumming and percussion, or, you know, I play handpan or whatever it happens to be that's relevant. And he and I are very much in tune with each other. So we do that together and we modulate it and we'll start off slow. We'll pick it up. We'll bring it to a peak and keep it there for a while. And then as the evening goes on and time passes, we start to bring it down so that people can have a good landing. But go ahead.
1: Yeah. Well, it's really beautiful. I wanted to shift gears a little bit and get into how this connects, because we are gringos on this show. And there's a society movement away that was sparked through early explorers and Western explorers going down and documenting these ayahuasca traditions. Richard Spruce was an early one. Remarkable. Mm-hmm. His Banisteriopsis copy.
2: Yeah.
1: Looking at it scientifically, but realizing that there was so much more. Tell us about him.
2: Yeah, well, one of the things I did in this book, which I was praised on by some very deeply respected people in the field, and I mentioned it toward the beginning of the book, by its very nature, ayahuasca is subjective. And what used to drive me nuts, like when I take an anthropology course, and you know, some of the older writings, well, I watched the natives sit around and drink this stuff and they lost their minds. Well, they never partook of it. So they didn't know what it was. So for me, it's important to partake of it and have that subjective experience so you get a better sense of what's going on. Now, Richard Spruce did that. He was like 1865. And of course, he was Richard Evans Schultes. He was his hero. Schultes was just all about Richard Spruce. And then, of course, Wade Davis was a protege of Schultes. And they all had that same thing. You know, Schultes, when he was offered it, he took it. Now, I know, you know, and instead of like, you know, you're going down and you have missionaries going down and saying you must, you know, listen to the church and Jesus and all this stuff. Whenever I've gone down, I always like, what do you guys got? I want to know what you got. I'm not selling you anything. I want to know what you got. And in my case, I consider them all now to be family. And they have deep respect for me as one of their own because I've taken everything they can dish out. I've even got one guy, he was 18 when I first went. Now he's in his mid-40s, and he asked me, he calls me Papa, right? I mean, it really is a family. It's close. There's a lot of trust. There's a lot of stuff. And they know, even to other Peruvians, they all treat me as one of their own and give me the deepest respect because I've even done a lot of stuff a lot of them haven't even done, right? Because I showed up with my mind open. What can you teach me? What can you show me? I'm not here to tell you anything. I want to know what you can teach me. And they just love that, because a lot of them are not getting traditions passed on. Like one of the things that drove me crazy, I won't get into which religion it was, but there were missionaries that got in with the Shipibo tribe. Now, I spent probably almost 2 months in a Shipibo village, you know, like 3 weeks there, 2 weeks there, whatever. And these missionaries came in and they built a nice hall and they brought in musical instruments. And they said, you can play these instruments if you come and listen to our sermons, right? And yeah. Of course, they don't have, Shipibos don't have any money. So they would get them like that, right? For me, it's like, what can you guys teach me? What can you show me? I want to know everything there is about their culture. In fact, I know you'll remember this, but I wrote that novel, historical novel, Land Without Evil. And it was about first contact between the Indians and the Jesuits in South America, but it was told from the Indians' point of view. I always want to know what they got. Just because their traditions and history and myths are different doesn't give them any less validity. As a matter of fact, in many respects, it gives them more, because it's history that's been passed on from generation to generation to generation. So I get treated a little different because of, you know, now I've been working with it for 28 years. I studied it for 10 years before I found it. So they respect me. They really treat me as one of theirs. If anything comes up, they'll come to me. I even had the Shipibos ask me. I was tickled. I did a pretty good job with it. They asked me to write them a little dictionary from Spanish to Shipibo. And I'm thinking to myself, huh, I'm a gringo. But they got a kick out of me, and I fit right in with them, and they treated me like family. And so I treat them the same way. To me, everybody's different. I don't care if you're cleaning the toilets or you got a PhD in physics. You're going to be the same to me. We all have our own different kind of knowledge. So when you sort of break down those barriers, so to speak, or don't really have them, and seeing everybody as equally human, and then you get into an environment where whether you're human or you're a plant or you're an animal, everybody's getting equal respect. It's a whole nother paradigm. It's a whole nother perspective. It's very freeing and liberating. So I have a lot of respect for that. And I really look at everything that way now.
1: Yeah. And I think it's fascinating, the work that you're doing, and you're about to head back to Peru. So best of luck with you with that. Travel well and keep doing what you're doing, because I mean, this archaic revival, meaning this healing of the culture, the healing of ourselves personally, but also the collective, is so necessary, because we're all sort of beaten down by this, the way this world works these days. And we really need to have that faith that there's so much more, there's so much more beauty. And when you're out there in the forest, you know, I was in Peru for more than a month this year and did some pretty lovely things. And, you know, it's a country that is messed up like everywhere. So it is not perfect. So many problems, but wonderful people living in ways and connecting in ways that are important for us to learn from this culture in the States, because, you know, a lot of these traditions, we may have come back generations ago. You know, how do you connect with your ancestors? You know, you can take these plant helpers can guide you to you, even though it takes a little deviation through a Amazonian plant and medicine and traditions. And done right, done well, with the right people around you and with the right help, it can make a big difference for people. And you've sort of given us a sense of that today. So I appreciate that.
2: No, thank you very much. This was a gas. Maybe we can do something in the future again.
1: Look forward to it.
2: Yeah, right on, brother.
1: All right. Thank you.
2: Thank you.
1: 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This has been Eco Justice Radio and our show, The Healing Secrets of Ayahuasca, an exploration into plant medicine. Thank you to Matthew J. Palomary. Thank you to the family of Herlinda Agustin. 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

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Executive producer and host, Jack Eyde, me. Co-host, Carrie Kim. Engineer, Blake Quake Beats. And original music by myself and Blake Quake Beats. And we encourage everyone to get your mind and your body out into the wild.

0: Hi, this is Arnie Arneson, and this is the Monday edition of The Attitude with Arnie Arneson and producers Dave Scott and Stephanie Collins. What do we call Monday? We call Monday Rethink the Week. When do we tape it? We tape it on Friday morning. So I have an opening thought, and I was at the Hill, and I saw this poll that just came out from Gallup. So I'm going to read you from the poll, but I'm also going to tell you why it doesn't surprise me. Few Americans associate their elected leaders with the term courage. Oh, blow me away with a feather. That is the point of the tsunami of money in politics, I said, because you put money in politics to do what? To drain courage, character, and real independence out of our elected leaders. Apparently that money is working like a charm. That's my opening statement. In the new poll released Wednesday, respondents were given a list of 16 different groups of people, such as first responders, scientists, teachers, and the average American. Gallup then asked them to pick three they saw as the most linked to courage, which Gallup defined as deciding to do what's right in the face of personal cost, and three they associated with the word the least. Only 4% of respondents picked elected leaders in the U.S. government as a group they saw as most linked to courage, tying with influencers and passing up both business leaders and athletes, which 2% of those polled associated with that trait. The top responses included first responders at 60%. Thank you, God. Thank you. Military personnel at 41. That's changing. And nurses at 27. More than half, 54%, picked elected officials as the category they saw as least tied to courage. The most common response to the question, Gallup's fresh poll numbers were as low, were also just came out as Trump's numbers came out so low, dipping to 32%. This is what I thought was interesting. Despite not associating politicians with courage, the poll also found that 70% of respondents said they had seen or heard about American elected leaders standing by a decision they believe is right, even when they face personal attacks for it within the last year. Think about that. I mean, they'd heard of someone. They knew it might have occurred in history. It just wasn't happening in their lifetime. And the reason why I love this, and you've heard me tell this a million times, I'm going to tell it 1,000,001. And that is that when I went to a bar mitzvah about 30 years ago, and the rabbi turned to the little boy and said to the little boy, "So what did you learn this year, my son?" And the little boy looked at the rabbi, looked at his parents, and then spoke to the congregation and listened to what he said. "I learned that doing right is hard. That doing right is hard." And I remember looking at my husband going, "Did we teach our children that? Did we teach our children that?" And as I was reading this about courage, that just, oh my God, just spoke to me in so many levels. All right, it is our Rethink the Week. So let me introduce you to our panel of talkers. They include Stephen Pimpare, a professor of public policy and director of the Master of Public Policy program at Vermont Law and Graduate School. His second book, A People's History of Poverty in America, received the Michael Harrington Award from the American Political Science Association for demonstrating how scholarship can be used in the struggle for a better world. His most recent book is Politics for Social Workers, A Practical Guide to Effecting Change. That received the 2023 Best Book Award from the Society for Social Work and Research. He is the host of the New Book Network's Public Policy Channel. Welcome back to the program, Mr. Pimpare.
1: Thank you, Arnie. Pleasure to be here.
0: Lincoln Mitchell teaches political science and public policy at Columbia University. He is the author of 9 books, and his writings have appeared at CNN, Reuters, the New York Times, NBC, the San Francisco Examiner, and numerous other media platforms. For more of Lincoln's work, you can subscribe to his Substack, Kibitzing with Lincoln. Welcome back, Mr. Mitchell.
2: Always good to be here. Wouldn't be Friday without this.
0: I know. I feel like it's our date, you know. David Farris, we haven't had you on for a while, but I'm really pleased to have you. He's a professor of political science at Roosevelt University, the author of It's Time to Fight Dirty, How Democrats Can Build a Lasting Majority in American Politics. His writings have appeared in Slate, The Week, The Washington Post, The New Republic, and Washington Monthly. You can find him on Blue Sky at davidfarris.bluesky.social. Thank you so much for joining us, David.
3: Great to be here.
0: And finalmente, but absolutely not the least, is Egberto Willis. He is a political blogger. He is a radio talk show host on KPFT in Houston. In fact, his show follows mine early in the morning. He is a business owner, a software developer, a web designer, an activist, a mechanical engineer in Kingwood, Texas. And I just need to let everyone know, every time I open a page, I go anywhere. Egberto, you are everywhere. And one, I am so grateful, but also I'm so grateful because where? You're in Texas. So welcome back to the program, Egberto.
3: Always my honor to be with you, Arnie.
0: So I asked folks about like what we should talk about. And actually, I'm going to just toss to you, Stephen, because your understanding of what was being reported in the news turns out not to be as accurate as the reality that Egberto was able to share with us. So I'm going to ask you to tee up exactly what you did before we went on the air, because I want people to hear what is being covered and what is the real story, because the real story is not only more complicated, but actually more harmful. So, Stephen, what were you saying just before we came on the air?
1: So let me see if I can turn getting something wildly wrong into a hero's journey of some kind or another. I was saying beforehand, as we were chatting a little bit about what's going on in Texas as more broadly, trying to recall, it's a thing that I believe happened last week or the week before, but time ceases to have all meaning. And in my defense and everyone else's, there is so much going on that it is so hard, even for those of us whose job it is to pay attention, have a difficult time keeping facts straight. So I was speaking to Alberta, was like, wasn't there a story about a county in Texas that was interfering with voting registration? And it turns out almost all of that sentence is incorrect. So I feel like I should start talking and have Egberto start to tell us the story about what's really going on in Texas, because I think it's troubling not just for Texas, but for us to think about all of the kind of chicanery that is going to be going on across the United States around this election.
0: So Egberto, before I toss to you, I just want to remind everyone, this problem, or actually we thought it was a solution, began with something called motor voter. And I want people to remember that you were able, when you registered your car, to register to vote, all right? There were, I think, maybe two states in the entire country that didn't do motor voter. Oh, I happen to live in one. It's called the state of New Hampshire. But how did we get around motor voter, Egberto? We allow same-day registration. All right. That was how we got around it. And it turns out that may have been more beneficial than motor voter. But I wanted people to go back to that story because that will now explain what has happened and why there is such confusion affecting so many people in the state of Texas.
3: Now, let me just say this. First of all, to Stephen, Stephen made it clear how poorly reported stories are by the mainstream media. And I don't think it's on purpose. I think it is just because, I mean, there is so much happening. We don't have, Texas itself doesn't give clean information. Now, in Texas, you can go ahead when you get your license, register to vote. Well, it turns out that they use it as a software glitch. Why? When all the thousands upon thousands of people who registered, that data somehow stayed with the state and it never made it to the pertinent counties to be added to their rolls. What that means is that all that information that was collected at DPS was all thrown to the counties over the last couple of weeks. Harris County has been prepared for all the shenanigans that this Texas government is planning to do to kind of disrupt the election. So we are ready. The biggest county, and we understood as the biggest, bluest county in Texas, that these shenanigans were going to happen. I went to a CEC meeting, the County Executive Committee meeting this weekend, and what our registrar said is the following. She said, don't be concerned about Harris County. Be concerned of all the hundreds of little counties we have in Texas, because we have it under control. They will have problems. And let me give you the problem that isn't reported right now. And that is, when all that information goes into these registrars' databases, if between the time that they got the data from the state, and let's say somebody moved the year after have already changed the information locally, one piece of data can overwrite the other piece of data, which means that when that person goes to vote, we could actually have chaos, because it could be that old information replaces new information. And that simply was not, from what I've seen in Texas, from what you hear Stephen talking about, that wasn't necessarily reported or reported in some fashion that people could see.
0: So really quickly, let me just mirror back something to you, Egberto. So usually it's like rolling information coming out of the state. So as soon as you do the motor voter, you register your car, and you registered to vote, it comes out immediately. They claimed there was a glitch, and that because of the glitch, the information was bottled up. And then all of a sudden, just before an election, they released this information, which, as you pointed out, Harris County was aware of and prepared for. But the little counties, they don't have the infrastructure. They're not prepared for this kind of thing. So, again, what I love about this, David Farris, is that it looks like a technical error. But I don't believe in technical errors that end up affecting voting, when the whole raison d'etre right now of the Republican Party is the people they hate the most are voters, So every time you turn around, there's another story about an impediment to voting. But it's not a mistake. I believe it's incredibly intentional, David.
4: Yeah, of course it is. I mean, Republicans have spent the entire 21st century trying to make it harder to vote, right? Like the whole theory of Republican politics right now, they don't want to face the actual electorate. You know, there has to be a way to manipulate the electorate to keep some number of people from voting, to make it harder for some number of people to vote. Right? That's why they hate mail balloting so much, right? Like the degree to which turnout rates came up during the COVID election, because we made it easier to vote, terrified them, right? They don't want it to be easier for people to vote. And so it makes it much easier to read into a technical glitch or any kind of problem a kind of darker reading of it, because they have this underlying motivation to deprive people of the franchise. That's what they want. I'm not even sure that they're right. Like, if more people voted, it would be bad for them. Like, that hasn't actually panned out, like, as a strategy over the last few elections. That is, like, Trump has actually done pretty well with irregular voters or low propensity voters. So it's kind of puzzling that they're doing this. Because in some ways, they may actually be hurting some of their own voters with this manipulation in various places. But the bottom line is, they're terrified about Texas and specifically, right?
0: Right, absolutely.
4: This is the first time they've had to run a real campaign in Texas since 2018 with Beto and Ted Cruz. And it's the first time in my entire lifetime that a Democrat has gone into at least the October of the election year leading in a statewide race, according to averages of polls. So they're running scared. Like I said, they're going to try all kinds of things, right? This is just the beginning.
0: And David, you said something really interesting. And Lincoln, I want to toss to you, because you talked about that during the pandemic, we were much more flexible in people's ability to vote. And therefore, we suddenly saw this enormous surge of voting, because we made it easier for people to exercise the franchise. They loved it. They showed up. They voted. You know what else we did, Lincoln? We actually almost cut child poverty in half. Because we also provided people with the necessary funds and access to income that made a huge difference in the lives of families and children. It's not that I want to go back to the pandemic, but look at the lessons learned from the pandemic. And what did we do? We immediately saw the Republicans make sure that all those things disappeared, all those things that proved money made a difference. And yet, guess what? We didn't continue that. We walked away from it, Lincoln. And look at the story of voting. You make it easier, people want to exercise the franchise. Therefore, put up barriers, for sure. Lincoln.
2: Well, you're right. There was a moment of the pandemic where it was like a brief flirtation with social democracy.
0: Yes.
2: And then it ended. Yes. Everyone's like, let's put that thing away. You know, we got rid of homelessness in a lot of cities during the pandemic. I want to just touch on something David said about Texas, but also about voting. And this is important for listeners. We cannot walk around the world thinking, oh, if only everybody voted, the Democrats would always win. There is no data to suggest that. So we just have to keep that in mind. And David, you mentioned that too. But I really want to stress that. But here's the issue. What they want to do is to sow the idea among their voters that elections can't be trusted. It's not so, yes, they want to stop, you know, brown and black voters and students in states like Texas from voting. But what they want is that 30%, the hardline fascist base, to believe that elections can't be trusted. That is, Trump has done that since he got back in, right, after winning an election. And the reason is, that way, if and when they lose, they will make it, it is much, they will have an easier time not having a peaceful transition of power, because that is what they are afraid of. So this is always what these election, for what this election is about. And we also should use appropriate language here. What is happening is that the Republican Party is engaged in election fraud. The Republican Party is seeking to steal an election. They talk endlessly about 2020 when Joe Biden, I'll put this in polite language, wiped the floor with Donald Trump. And they talked about the election being stolen. It was not stolen. What they are trying to do now is steal the 2026 election. I have worked on elections in dozens of countries around the world. I know what it looks like when a ruling party is preparing to steal an election. And that is what is happening now. One thought on Texas. You know, we were talking earlier. I'm not allowing myself to be confident about Tallarico, to really believe it can happen. But it is extremely important for the Republican Party that Paxton win this race. It is extremely important for the Republican Party that Texas remain red. And there are obvious reasons for that. But another one is this. One of the deep flaws in the structure of our democracy is the Electoral College.
0: Right.
2: And one of the reasons the Republicans support the Electoral College is it works for them. But if Texas is competitive in presidential elections, it no longer works for them. Because the two of the biggest states, New York and California, are solidly Democratic. And if they don't have the other two as solidly Republican, then they are going to lose confidence in the Electoral College. Now, what this does is it puts Democrats in a position where, as soon as that happens, rather than say, oh, no, now it looks good for us, it is time to get rid of the Electoral College. But once you start getting rid of the Electoral College, which I've always supported, then you can begin to have conversations about why is the Senate structured this way, right? Then you can have real beginning of the conversation of the deep undemocratic strains that have always been part of the Constitution and that have always been a bulwark against progressive change. So Texas is kind of the first domino, and Tallarico is the first domino. If he can push down Paxton, we are in a different, potentially different discourse, because the Republicans will have an incentive to move past the Electoral College, and then everything goes from there. So they will do everything they can to win that race. And frankly, sending an even in Texas unpopular Donald Trump there is not the best way to do that.
0: So just really, really quickly, Stephen, as I'm listening to Lincoln talking about election fraud, we keep thinking about the 30% of the base that basically are going to be manipulated and assume that there's fraud. That's not just the Republicans. Because as Lincoln said, that we're going to assume that the GOP is going to be fraudulent in their approach to this election. Do you think Democrats don't think that too? And that is part of my problem. I keep getting emails and messages from people who talk about the fact that they don't trust the voting machines, that they don't trust what's going on, that they're not sure the results. So this is not just a 30% Trump-based problem. It has been, and this is why it's been so effective, is that it's really raised questions on the part of all of us about how we can trust the results. That was the point, Stephen. It's like every time Donald Trump sues, he doesn't care whether he wins. Because that's not the point. Mm-hmm. Well, this problem with, you know, trusting the vote, it is not just his base, Stephen. So how do we reinforce for people what it is they must do? And one of the ways to deal with the trust question is to have an overwhelming turnout and not to win with 1% or 2%, but to win with overwhelming numbers. But that is so much harder because of the fraud, Lincoln Mitchell. So, Stephen, I'm just trying to figure out, how do I get beyond that fear?
1: So to your last point, right, the notion that in order for the pro-democracy forces to triumph over the authoritarian forces requires a supermajority, that is literally the very essence of competitive authoritarian regimes. Right. Right. And Lincoln can speak with more authority about this than I can. But we've seen this all over the world, in which we have things that very much look like elections that may be free, but they are not fair. And yes, there are parties that still exist and there is party competition. But the only way to overcome all of the rigging to the system that has been undertaken by the party in power is to turn out super majorities, right? And we just saw that in Hungary, right? It is a thing that can happen, but the obstacles are formidable. I want to connect this to where you began today, Arnie, and that is the widespread lack of faith among the American public that political actors are behaving with courage, right? And all sorts of good reasons for them to feel that way, right? But again, as with so many things, right, this is not because of Trump, right? This is in part reflective of a decades-long campaign to undermine popular faith in government itself, because that creates enormous opportunity.

0: And on the other, not then lead us to throw up our hands and say, well, it's all lost, it's all hopeless, there's nothing we can do, we have to surrender to the inevitable, to recognize here's the nature of the challenge and here's how we can engage strategically, each of us individually and all of us collectively, to overcome those barriers in this currently authoritarian regime fighting really hard to consolidate its power, and then rebuild systems that do a better job of closing off the spaces where those authoritarians can come into power in the first place.
1: So I haven't been following Hungary, Egberto, but Hungary was a remarkable story. I mean, a completely remarkable story. And one of the things I am hoping is happening in Hungary is that after the win, they have kept people engaged. They've kept them on the front line. They've kept them demanding things, that this isn't just about an election and you walk away. And the reason I talk about this is that's exactly what Barack Obama did. Barack Obama won and then everything disbanded. I will never forgive him. Never. Okay? And so I watched what Obama did, and instead of cultivating and fertilizing and investing in people, making people understand it's not just an election. You know, democracy is a heavy lift and requires lots of attention. And then I want to go back to Zoran Mandani, because that's the one thing that Zoran is doing. Not only is he quickly trying to produce as many policies as possible that people can see, feel, and think. You know, what he did with the Uber drivers or whatever the group of drivers were. But he's also keeping people engaged. And I think that's my concern about Texas. If Tallarico does the remarkable, here's the most important thing that can happen, is that they stay remarkable and they stay engaged. We've made too many mistakes about elections and think that once we've won, we walk away. That is the biggest mistake we've made.
2: If you'd allow me, Arnie, I want to remind everybody of what you just said in 2008. Obama for America all but got disbanded after that election occurred. And people just thought Obama, the miracle worker, was going to come in, and that Obama didn't need the pushback that Obama would have needed to have a real healthcare plan, to have a real policy change. And that is what occurred. The Tea Party was the precursor to what we have now as MAGA because of that lack of engagement. But I want to even add a little bit more
1: meat.
2: Context, to what Stephen spoke about the authoritarians taking over, because when you look at it from that level, as an institutionalist, as a professor, he sees that, he understands all of that. But here's the thing. There are actual pieces of actions that actually took place. And it started with something, I don't know if many of you have heard of the Powell memo, the Pemmel Powell memorandum, the Powell manifesto, whatever you want to call it. We have seen the systematic implementation of that with the Cato Institute and many other organizations that got formed. But more importantly is what you see Republicans doing. You wonder why they have been so interested in judges. We talk about the three legs of this government. The flaw in our system is that these are not really three legs. There are two legs and a super leg. And the super leg are those nine people sitting down there in the Supreme Court. And what McConnell, the great McConnell, and all these guys realized that people no longer mattered if we were able to capture Supreme Court and a few district courts. And why is that? Because it doesn't matter after we've made those changes. Assuming Democrats don't come in and get a spine and change the Supreme Court, guess what happens? It turns out that going forward, it doesn't matter who is president. It doesn't matter who is the legislature. Because any law that gets passed, we therefore declare it unconstitutional after some corporatist or some capitalist goes ahead and says, you know what, this law is unconstitutional based on this being a capitalist document.
1: This is the Monday edition of The Attitude, also known as Rethink the Week. We'll be rejoined by Stephen Pimper, Lincoln Mitchell, David Ferris, and Egberto Huiles. Stick around, folks. We'll be right back.
3: You're listening to the American Democracy Minute, keeping your government by and for the people. There's been a decision in a U.S. Supreme Court voting rights case we've been following. September 25th, the High Court's majority allowed Social Security data to be used in the Trump administration's SAVE database over the objection of

pro-voter and civil rights groups, and several states. Congress authorized the Systematic Alien Verification for Entitlements, or SAVE, system to verify citizenship for entitlement programs. Without congressional approval, the administration expanded it to verify citizenship for voting purposes, which states, pro-voter groups, and voters said violated the Social Security Act, the Privacy Act of 1974, and the Administrative Procedures Act. They also argued that use of the notoriously inaccurate SAVE system would lead to eligible voters being blocked from voting. The High Court's majority disagreed, allowing use of the Social Security information by states to verify voter eligibility. However, rather than verifying large batches close to the election, which could disenfranchise tens of thousands of voters, the majority's justices authorized only one-by-one verification until a full appeal by the D.C. Court of Appeals. In her dissent, Justice Ketanji Brown Jackson, joined by Justices Sotomayor and Kagan, argued use of the data was clearly a violation and its use for voting purposes should have been blocked. We've linked to the decision and more analysis at AmericanDemocracyMinute.org. I'm Brian Beal.

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3: Welcome back to part two of Dude, also known as Rethink the Week. When do we tape it? We tape it on Friday morning. We're rejoined by our panel of talkers, Stephen Pimper, professor of public policy and director of the Masters of Public Policy program at Vermont Long Graduate School. Lincoln Mitchell teaches political science and public policy at Columbia University. David Ferris is a professor of political science at Roosevelt University. And Egberto is a political blogger, radio talk show host, and business owner from on KPFT. You can hear him every morning, and he's based in Texas. So, David, there's so many things that are happening right now, and I don't know how to distinguish between the failures in the war in Iran, which we're losing, and what's happening with the U.S. military with Peter Hegseth, which is now basically being also undermined to a large extent. I keep thinking about if we elected a traitor, we should be worried. Yes, we did. We elected a traitor called Donald Trump, but then the traitor appointed other traitors, and the other traitor is now the head of the Department of Defense or the Department of War, whatever he wants to call it. But let's talk a little bit about what's happening with Iran, because what is happening there is driving so many other issues, the affordability issue, the price of diesel, the price of food, the price of fertilizer, what's happening within the region, because everyone is suddenly seeing all their bases being blown up because America sprinkled their bases all over the Middle East, and now they're a ripe target for drones. But you wrote a piece at The Nation that the GOP is selling the mirage of a Hormuz victory. What did you mean by that headline?
4: Yeah, so over the last week or so, there's been this kind of coordinated blitz of claims from senior Republicans and Republican-aligned media figures that we have the Strait of Hormuz open. Right? We've restored oil flows back to their pre-war levels, and that means Iran has lost, right? And it's preposterous, okay? Like, the way that they're getting oil out of the Strait of Hormuz right now is running like a 24/7 escort operation with air cover. Right. That's running the taxpayers of America about $30 million a day. And it's not doing anything to address all of the other bottlenecks in the economy that have been created by this crisis. So it's kind of like this classic MAGA gambit, you know? If you can't control the facts, you control the narrative. And the narrative that they want voters to be thinking when they go into these elections is like, wow, President Trump was right after all. You know, everybody said we lost the war, but we're actually winning the war. You know, let me go out and vote for this guy. It's not going to work because no one's going to think that we won the Iran war until the price of diesel comes down, until the price of gas comes down. And I actually think that people see through this also, right? Like the idea that we're winning because we've returned everything to the pre-war status quo is like not super plausible. Now, like people, it's not just that they want the price of gas back down, but people do, if they're going to credit the Trump administration with anything about this, which I don't think that they ever will, they need to see their lives like tangibly improved, but they also need to see America achieving like a goal of the war, right? So the military is clearly not degraded, right? The nuclear program is not destroyed. They're reconstituting things under in Pickaxe Mountain, right? This like deep underground facility. We have no idea what's really going on down there, but it could be anything of the above. And we've completely undermined like the entire American military posture in the Middle East has to be rethought, right? They destroyed the Fifth Fleet headquarters in Bahrain. Like, we can't even operate the U.S. Navy in the region right now without a 2,000-mile supply line to Diego Garcia. It's insane, right? What we've really demonstrated is that all of our bases in the region, and by extension, all of our bases around the world, are vulnerable to, like, the missiles and drones of a third-tier middle power, right? Imagine the United States trying to go up against a serious military power, great power, like China. And I'm not trying to denigrate the Iranians or anything, right? But, like, this is a country that's been under a really crippling sanctions regime for a long time. Like if the U.S. military should be able to defeat any country in a tiny waterway, it should be this one. But we haven't been able to do that. And I actually, you know, you talk about the relationship between Hegseth and Iran. I think that they're deeply intertwined.
3: Yes, right? I do.
4: You have a military purge going on, a classic military purge, right? That's another playbook of competitive authoritarianism, is you want to make sure that the military is on your side in case there is a big crisis. You have Pete Hegseth systematically either not promoting or firing women and minorities in the upper ranks of the military, and pretending that doing push-ups and testing for testosterone, which is so crazy, right? I mean, like, we talk about it like it's a normal thing to do, right? But like testing the entire military for testosterone is just like the most demented thing I've heard in a long time. And he's out there bragging about it, right? And that the climate that you create with the senior leadership in the military is going to filter down, right? Imagine how demoralized a lot of Americans fighting in the Middle East are right now, where they see all the stories about the USS Lincoln, Abraham Lincoln, and the conditions on that ship and the things that they're being asked to do. And they know that they're losing.
3: Right? And they know that they're losing.
4: You know, you know it's not sustainable. This is not how you keep the global trade in oil going, is by artificially inflating it for a few weeks so that you can make the claims. And then what? We're going to run this convoy for a year, 2 years, 3 years? Like, how's it going to go?
3: Well, I want to toss to Lincoln because again, I want to get back into the connection between what's happening with the war in Iran and what's happening with Peter Hegseth. And I just want to remind everyone that Peter Hegseth says, "I am purging the army of fatties, beardos, and weirdos." Now, I don't know about you, Lincoln, but those three words never entered my lexicon when I thought of the U.S. military. But now he's making these incredible claims. And Donald Trump keeps saying, well, the price of gasoline and the price of diesel is a small price to pay for us to win this war in Iran. But of course, as you just heard from David Farris, it's $30 million a day to bring the oil out. It's the cost of the U.S. military. It's the cost of lives. It's all the bases that have been blown up. It's the people that are committing suicide. And as all this is happening, Hegseth is cutting 20% of the senior military officers. I mean, you couldn't make this up. And if you had written it as a novel, nobody would print it. Okay? Because it's just too fantastical. But we are living it, Lincoln. Oh, my God.
5: I would push back on the language about we are losing the war in Iran. I think we should say we have lost the war in Iran.
3: Okay.
5: This is not we're losing, you know, 6-2 in the ninth inning. This is the other team is in the locker room. It's postseason baseball now, pouring champagne on each other, right? We have lost this war. Trump may not want to admit it, obviously, but we have. Pivot to Pete Hegseth for a moment. One of the things that strikes me about Pete Hegseth, and David alluded to this, but is worth fleshing out, is that if you listen to that speech, besides the deeply offensive language, right? Not only that, but the weird childlike, deeply offensive language. Besides that, that's just not how you construct a military, right? Nobody with a beard can be here. Nobody trans can be here. Like, that's a great idea. But also, this is somebody who demonstrated in that talk that he has no idea how wars are being fought in the third decade of the 21st century and how they are likely to be fought in the future. Now, I would like to see a much less militaristic approach to the rest of the world from the United States. I would also like to see a lot of wars around the world wind down. But the wars we fight now are fought on computers and iPads with drones,
3: right?
5: Largely. Now, I'm not saying that's good, bad, but that is the way it is. You do not need to look a certain way to do that. You do not need, I'll admit, I'm not quite sure what testosterone testing means, but it does sound kind of creepy and strange, and I am pretty sure it does not have much to do with how we fight wars today. Does he think we are going to, like, go out there and, like, arm wrestle the Chinese troops? What is he thinking here? That we're going to have a fits of, you know, endurance challenges with the Chinese troops? Has he paid attention? I know that Hegseth and Trump are on Russia's side in the war in Ukraine, but even if you're on Russia's side, you should have a sense of the damage Ukraine is doing with drone warfare. When I hear a speech like Hegseth, what comes to mind is the Polish cavalry on horseback going up against German panzer divisions in the beginning of World War II. Except the difference there is that Poland put themselves in a very bad position, but they came by that bad position in good faith. Hegseth is deliberately knows how war, I mean, okay, and if he doesn't, he shouldn't, you know, obviously, is deliberately through this macho BS talk making the United States military weaker. And there's one last point here. Hegseth is a deluded person. Maybe he's drunk all the time. Maybe he is what in the recovery community is known as a dry drunk, but he is psychologically not functioning. He is an ideologue filled with bad ideas, and he has as much business being the Secretary of Defense as I do being the coach of the San Francisco 49ers. I don't really know anything about football. But those U.S. senators, those Republican U.S. senators who knew all that,
6: yes,
5: they knew what I just said about,
6: yes,
5: him, and decided that it was more important to show that they will do anything for their cult leader than protect the safety and security of the United States, and our troops are all complicit in this. Hegseth is an easy target. He is such a detestable human being. But we should not forget the Republican senators who knew that and said, well, you know, we don't want to anger Donald Trump and make the country safer, and voted to confirm him.
3: So, Stephen, not only do we have what's happening with, you know, gutting the military by 20%, but then he has now created something called Project Meridian. This is the name of the new organization that Pete Hegseth has announced. And he has tapped Elon Musk, Palmer Luckey, and Newt Gingrich to what? To lead the future of warfare. And I'm looking at these three names and I'm going, to lead the future of what? Of warfare. So on top of creating these individuals that look like characters out of central castings, which is exactly what Donald Trump wants. I mean, let's be honest here. Pete Hegseth is delivering what Donald Trump likes. He likes blondes to have sex with. He likes his military to look skinny. And he wants to make sure that, unfortunately, he's supporting a guy named Paxton who doesn't dress well. I mean, I just want people to understand this is all visual. But this is not visual, Stephen. This is much more frightening, this Project Meridian. And if we are concerned about AI, I am actually more concerned about this at this moment. Because what does this mean, Stephen?
7: Well, we already know that there is Palantir software that DOD has been using.
3: Yes.
7: It is unclear in which ways. All sorts of renewed discussion about the ways in which Elon Musk's Grok, which is his own sort of LLM chatbot, that we should be clear, right? He goes in and tinkers around in the back end to make sure that it is ideologically consistent with his, let's call them values, right? So, and these systems are being embedded, I am sure, at great profit making from the countries throughout systems in the federal government, right?
3: Yes.
7: They are just as,
3: yes,
7: people have stopped paying attention to DOGE because it was supposedly disbanded. It was not disbanded. It was simply dispersed. And there are now agents of DOGE sped throughout a broad range of agencies throughout the United States, continuing to do similar work of trying to build comprehensive databases that can be used for who knows what purposes. I want to go back to Hegseth for a second. And again, suggest that if one was looking for a reason why one might not nominate and confirm a weekend host on Fox News to lead the largest and most complicated bureaucracy in the history of human civilization, perhaps this will serve as a good reminder for those who need one. Beyond this absurd little team that is supposedly going to imagine what the future of the military looks like, and I think Lincoln's point is worth understanding here, part of what happens when you have someone who is deeply ignorant and arrogant, my very least favorite combination of human traits, right, at the head of the military, is somehow he's got like a World War II image. We need big, strong men who are going to storm the beaches. And I don't know. I mean, he wouldn't want to punch Nazis because those are their friends now, but whatever the equivalent would be, right? That's not what the future of warfare looks like. As Lincoln said, all we have to do is look at Russia and Ukraine. Right. That is what warfare looks at like at the moment. And what you want are the beardos and the weirdos and the freaks, because those are the folks who have deep, narrow expertise in super complicated eras. One last thing that I want to say, and that in addition to the terrible committee that Newt Gingrich is going to help us think about the future, he also established what he is calling the Office of Religious Affairs. And over the course of the last year or so, among many data points, there used to be, if you are a service person in the United States Armed Forces, there's sort of all kinds of paperwork, as you might imagine. But one of them asked them you to identify your religious affiliation. And previously, there were somewhere in the neighborhood of 160 different boxes that you could check. Right. And part of that, the logic is you're going to have chaplains stationed in all sorts of places. They need to know the religious background of their service members in order to provide adequate service. Right. There are now 31 boxes that you can check in order to identify your religious affiliation, 2/3 of which are Christian. Right. He is working on his own piece of the Christian Nationalist Project, which is to turn the United States military, I would argue, into a Christian paramilitary force that is less concerned with our security around the world. And couple this with firing 20% of top tier generals to get rid of anyone who would challenge illegal orders so that we can continue to kill fish, killing fishermen off the coast of Venezuela, or maybe show up at polling places and shoot people dead who are voting in the wrong way.
3: So you've got what's happening in the U.S. military. You brought up the religious element. That brings me to you, Egberto, because can we talk about being Muslim in Texas? Because being Muslim in Texas is really, it's shocking. Let me just read you a headline. Texas Faith Fest speakers propose plans to make Muslims more uncomfortable. Okay, this is a group of Christians that have gotten together to try to figure out how they can do everything to drive anyone that has any relationship to Muslim out of Texas, if not out of the country. And then, of course, what you also know is not only are the Christians doing it, but you're actually using your State Board of Education to accomplish the task, because the State Board of Education has approved controversial curriculum that Muslims call discriminatory, because it is, Egberto. They don't have to call it that. That's exactly what it is. I mean, they are rewriting history. They're rewriting Sharia law. They're reinventing everything. And then just as a sidebar, they're actually rewriting history and trying to prove that Richard Nixon was railroaded and wasn't innocent. I just want people to understand how much is now on our plate, from the Muslims to Nixon to what's happening with the religious element within the U.S. military. I mean, it's humorous, but it's frightening on every level, Egberto.
6: And why it's so frightening is that when it comes to our educational books and it's all that sort of stuff, it originates in Texas. The good thing about it is that people are pushing back, and city councils, et cetera, there are every single Republican that goes ahead and tries that, the people in Texas are pushing back, and that's what's scaring the bejesus out of these Republicans. But, you know, how can we expect any different? I want to read something, because when Stephen started to talk about the Office of Religious, what do they call this? The Office of Religious Affairs, right? You know, under what context he formed it? He actually said it. Psalms 33:12. Psalms 33:12 was the basis, the context under which the Office of Religious Affairs was formed. And then, of course, he used Ephesians 6 for the reasons why we had to arm the self that we're arming. So we are now a biblical, our military is now based on biblical language out of, hey, the Bible, my friends. Now, interestingly, you mentioned about how is Texas treating Muslims. Let me give you some good news, or what I think is going to be good news. Harris County, the person who runs Harris County, the chief executive of Harris County, is currently Lena Hidalgo, youngest first Latina who took over the entire county. She went through hell, but she did a very good job here. The person that is running to replace her right now, is a young Black woman, a dentist that I know very well. I used to work with her dad, and she is working now to become the Harris County judge, which is the chief executive officer of Harris County, the largest county in Texas, the third largest county in the country. And let me tell you something that is great. She is Muslim.
3: Yeah.
6: She's Black, and she's a woman. And I think what Harris County is going to do going forward is show the rest of the country that while you have these troglodytes in Texas, that they have big voices and loud mouths, that in effect, things just may change if we can get these people out to vote. Because Texas has never been a red state, has never been. It's just been a state where people don't vote. And until when we find that out, that change is going to come. And if that change occurs in this cycle, Arnie, let me tell you, the country has changed. Because once maintenance is maintained, when Texas goes, Texas, as I think it's Lincoln said it, Texas, California, and New York. Hey, that's the country.
3: It is the country. I'm praying. So, David, we're going to probably end with you. And we've got to talk about the PSA that Donald Trump is now putting out, which looks, sounds, and feels like a campaign ad, because it is. And what I thought was fascinating is I'm looking at an article at The Nation, and the title was Trump Continues to Commit Crimes While the President is Unlikely to Face Any Consequences for His Patently Illegal Taxpayer-Funded Ads. It's essential to remember he should. So what he is doing is calling it a crime. Now, do you know why I'm bringing this up, David? Because guess who's running those PSAs? MS Now. MS Now is running those PSAs, and their rationale is, well, we don't distinguish based on content. Okay, but what he's offering up is a crime. This isn't an ad. It's a criminal act. And when MS Now agrees to be manipulated and play it as if it's a PSA, I need to have them read the article at The Nation. Look what we're doing. He's normalized crime. He's normalized crime, David.
4: Yeah, he's normalized crime. I mean, this administration commits multiple crimes a day.
3: Yes.
4: And this is another thing straight out of the competitive authoritarian playbook. I mean, I hate to keep saying that, right? But like using state media or using state resources to control the media or bullying the media into doing the state's bidding, it's a classic maneuver to entrench the ruling elite, to entrench the regime. Without putting tanks in the street, right? He's trying to put a thumb on this guy. It's not going to work because he's an idiot. And these spots are terrible. No one's going to be moved by a short video of Trump walking. But the fact that he thinks that he can do this and get away with it is, you know whose fault this is? This is John Roberts, okay?
3: Yes.
4: I read a story in the New York Times about how he's getting bothered at his vacation home in Maine, and we're supposed to feel sorry for him or something. And it's like, buddy, you just like systematically dismantled democracy over the course of two decades. And I really don't, you know, like you can be a little bit uncomfortable in your vacation house. I'm so sorry. But this is his fault, right? This is Trump v. United States. Everybody said when that decision came down that it gives the president near dictatorial powers, because you cannot prosecute the president for anything that's an official act, which is everything, you know, or virtually everything.
3: Yeah.
4: And Trump doesn't even understand the distinction between official and unofficial acts that I think John Roberts thinks that he understands. He thinks everything is an official act because he did it, and therefore it's covered. We joke about, oh, I could shoot somebody on Fifth Avenue, but he's shooting people in the Caribbean every single day, shooting people in the Pacific, right? Like he's murdering people, just innocent. We have no idea. There's no legal justification. He's killed hundreds of people this way. No one even talks about that. He's sending people to third country, you know, South Sudan, the exile immigrants there. Just wildly criminal conduct and behavior every single day out of this administration. So this spot doesn't surprise me. It doesn't. It's another sign that they're desperate, and he thinks and knows that they're losing, and he doesn't know what to do about it. He can't extract himself from the war, and so he figures he'll just lean on these authoritarian tactics one more time, and maybe it'll work.
3: Okay, Mr. Knowledgeable about authoritarian is Lincoln. So Lincoln, as I'm listening to all this, and he does all these acts of desperation, Well, that leads me to think that he will declare a national emergency. and he will invoke the Insurrection Act because there is everything is criminal that he does. Nothing needs to be legitimized. He will do anything. He's doing every last thing you could possibly imagine until the election. Well, there is one thing left, and that's the Insurrection Act. And it doesn't matter whether it doesn't fit into the definition of the insurrect, because nothing he does fits in the definition of what is.
5: Maybe he will. I know we're running out of time. Maybe he will, maybe he won't, but it doesn't matter, right? What he will do is whatever he wants to do until somebody is able to stop him. So as we head towards 2026, yes, we can expect Republican efforts to steal the election. We're already seeing that. I don't know how successful that will be. More significantly, as we head to 2028, if he decides to run, he is going to run. He's not going to Insurrection Act. He's just going to run. No one's going to stop him, at least in the states where he needs to be on the ballot. And then he will stay in office or make sure that a close family member is in office until somebody pushes out. That is the authoritarian playbook. It may draw on an obscure American law, or he may not. He doesn't have to. What he is doing with these commercials, among other things, which is the authoritarian playbook, is to make everybody complicit. Because
3: yes,
5: what they are afraid of is defectors from the regime. People who look around and see, this boat is sinking, I'm getting off. You can't do that if you are complicit. So he's making as many people as possible complicit.
3: Thank you so much. This is our Rethink the Week. We need to thank Stephen Pimper, Lincoln Mitchell, David Farris, and Egberto Willis for an interesting conversation. But of course, if it's Monday, it must be interesting. This, everyone, is The Attitude with Arnie Arneson. We will schmooze tomorrow, everyone. Ciao.

0: I'm Dr. Anthony Lizerwitz, and this is Climate Connections. As the climate warms, floods, heat waves, hurricanes, and wildfires are all becoming more extreme. For many people, this daunting reality brings up a lot of emotions.
1: Hopelessness, anxiety, overwhelm. Isolation is a really big one too. But I think despair is really the biggest one that I hear most.
0: Kurt Shepherd is a counselor and a facilitator with the Good Grief Network, a nonprofit that helps people work through their emotions about environmental harm.
1: Your grief and despair and anxiety is a healthy, functioning response to the destruction of our planet. We are all feeling it, but we're not talking about it.
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4: Welcome to NewsHour from the BBC World Service. I'm Rebecca Kesby. Today, chaos in cities across France as hundreds of thousands take to the streets to protest about the conditions in schools. There have been violent clashes. The police have fired tear gas and water cannon. Some protesters have lit fires and thrown rocks. A school teacher tells us something needs to change.
5: I know for a fact that all teenagers aren't angels. But I also know that cops have been pretty heavy-handed against them from the very beginning.
4: Also, our reporter meets Yemeni civilians determined to defeat the Houthis. The Nobel Prize for Physics focuses on neutrinos, so what are they?
6: In the ice of the Antarctic, they put hundreds and hundreds of sensors that can detect light flashes. And that is the way that they've been detecting neutrinos from outer space now for several years.
4: And Stanley Kubrick's private collection goes up for auction. First, the news.
7: BBC News with Govinda Gill. The French Prime Minister has denied that the government has ordered police repression against students after hundreds of young people were injured in nationwide protests. Sébastien Lecornu referred to injuries to pupils as accidents. Police have used tear gas and batons in clashes at several of the rallies, which were triggered by a lack of teachers and run-down buildings. Mark Lowen is in southeastern France.
8: We've been in Marseille all day, and it's been, frankly, a bit of a game of cat and mouse, as thousands of protesters have constantly been moving around this city. We have followed them up different streets, trying to kind of catch them, and then the police will come in and disperse them. We saw the police firing tear gas earlier as some protesters tried to take bollards and bins to try to erect barricades. I could feel the tear gas in my eyes and mouth. The CRS, as they're known here, the riot police in France, they're at the ready.
7: Prosecutors northwest of Paris are investigating a police officer who fired a tear gas grenade at a student. Kenya's President William Ruto says the government has strengthened public health measures to prevent the spread of Ebola after the country confirmed its first case. Eight family members of the patient who died in Nairobi on Monday have been quarantined, along with 21 health workers who treated him. Passengers who travelled on the same flight from Uganda have also been identified. The patient had travelled through three provinces in eastern Congo affected by the Ebola outbreak. Finland has halted work on two data sites for Google while it investigates whether environmental rules have been breached. Officials are now investigating whether the company representing Google, Tuake Finland, cleared 3 square kilometres of forest without an environmental assessment. Olivia Noon reports.
9: Last month, in its biggest single investment in Europe, Google committed to spend at least $15 billion in Finland. The money was intended to help power Helsinki's AI ambition, providing data centres and jobs. The local company representing Google must now provide an explanation to why the land was cleared and detail how it plans to proceed by the middle of next week. Google said it understood the concerns and that it had fallen short of its own high standards.
7: A judge in Spain's lifted an arrest warrant for the separatist former head of Catalonia, Carlos Puigdemont. It clears the way for his return from exile to Spain ahead of a snap election. Danny Eberhard has more details.
10: Carlos Puigdemont headed a pro-independence Catalan regional government that pushed through a vote on independence in 2017. The vote was ruled illegal by Spain's courts. He fled to Belgium to escape arrest on charges of sedition and embezzlement of public funds to hold that vote. He denied wrongdoing. Barring a short covert trip back into Spain 2 years ago, he spent the last 9 years in exile.
7: BBC News. A separatist movement in northern Mali says it's carrying out a controlled withdrawal from the strategic town of Kidal, which it seized in April. It follows airstrikes by Mali's military, which says it's launched large-scale air and ground operations in the region. It's unclear how close Malian forces are to Kidal or how soon they could take control. Tuareg separatists seized the town in coordinated attacks across the country, with jihadists killing Mali's defence minister. Two British police officers who pepper-sprayed and tasered a 92-year-old amputee at a care home have been sacked for gross misconduct. Stephen Smith and Rachel Komoto had been called to the property at St Leonard's-on-Sea on the south coast of England 4 years ago after resident Donald Burgess threatened carers with a dinner knife. Mr Burgess, who had dementia, was also hit with a baton as he sat in his wheelchair. Guinness World Records has confirmed a farmer in southern England has set a new record for growing the world's heaviest pumpkin. It weighs nearly 1,300 kilograms and measures 6 metres around. Lucy Atchison has the details.
11: Ian Payton, who's from the port town of Lymington, says his prize-winning pumpkin Bagheera needed up to 6 hours of care every day, as well as nearly 500 litres of water. The 65-year-old has been growing giant pumpkins with his twin brother Stuart for more than 50 years, but this was the first time he'd entered a competition on his own. And all that effort has paid off. Bagheera weighs roughly the same as a mature female black rhinoceros and has beaten the previous record set last year by a pumpkin weighing nearly 1,280 kilograms.
7: The American soul singer Freddie Jackson has died 3 days after his 69th birthday. He was best known for hits including You Are My Lady and Rock Me Tonight. That's the latest BBC News.
4: Hello and welcome to NewsHour live from the BBC World Service in London. I'm Rebecca Kesby and we begin today in France, where a quarter of a million people turned out to protest today in cities across the country. What started about a week ago as student demonstrations over the conditions in schools has grown into daily chaos and violent clashes with riot police. This was a scene in the centre of Paris today. You can hear the sound of police firing tear gas to clear protesters. Police have also used water cannon in some areas of the country. Clashes reported in Marseille, Strasbourg, Lyon and elsewhere. One police officer has been charged following an incident last week in which a teenager was injured. There are allegations the police officer fired a stun grenade at the child. But the French Prime Minister, Sébastien Lecornu, defended the police handling of protests today following allegations they've been heavy-handed.
12: Can accidents happen? The answer is yes. And I say accident because I see here too the terminology being used of police violence. Police violence would suggest that there are political instructions for police repression. That is false. It is a lie. And it casts opprobrium on the police of the Republic.
4: Well, Anna is a high school student in Marseille. She explained why she was protesting today.
13: We have missing professors every year. I've started the year with one professor missing from my specialty that I need to pass at the end of the year. And my history teacher is also missing and not being replaced at every lesson. Also, our bathroom and restroom for girls and boys are missing doors. We only have like 4 bathrooms for the entire school.
4: Just before we came on air, we got through to Lisa Louis. She's a journalist in Paris covering events. And I asked her about these clashes and how violent some of them have become.
14: You've seen several scenes of what's called police violence here. Police really cracking down on protesters. Obviously, the police are saying they're just responding to violent protesters in a proportionate way. That is being criticised, though, by some politicians here. They say riot police should not be using the methods they're normally using against protesters. And that means French riot police are allowed to use, for example, stun grenades that explode once they hit the ground. They're also use rubber bullets. And you've seen, obviously, pictures with lots of tear gas. And today at the protest where I was here in Paris, many people there were discussing and criticising that, saying basically you can't use these methods against our children.
4: And I mean, in terms of the students that are out protesting and those that you've spoken to, how old are some of them? How old are the youngest ones?
14: So when you look at lycée, which are secondary schools, students there are 14 to 18 years old, but some college, so that's the middle schools, have joined in the protests, and that's just beneath, you know, that's younger than 14, so 10 to 14 years, really. They're really young in certain cases, and they're just there trying to make the case of the fact that they need more means at their schools.
4: But Lisa, I mean, there have been accusations that older protesters have been getting involved, some hardcore leftists, some accusations that people like that may have been provoking violence. Have you seen any evidence of that?
14: I have not been at these clashes, but I've seen pictures of that. I've also heard interviews with not just the government saying that, but also parents or teachers at certain schools. There was one school in Lille that was partly burned to the ground, and the people there, teachers there and parents there, were saying the people who did that, these protesters, were not pupils at our school. So there seems to be, in certain places at least, there seem to be people participating in the protests that are not students, that are not pupils.
4: It all does seem rather chaotic on the streets at the moment. And as you say, it started off about education and protests about conditions in schools. But what have young people been telling you? What are they worried about more generally?
14: I mean, the students are complaining about these very concrete things, but obviously the underlying problem is that the youth doesn't see where the future will take them. You know, they know that they live in difficult times, that there's war in Europe, that there's climate change. And also next year, there are general elections looming here in France. And they were telling me about their worry that the far right might win these general elections. So it's a case of, you know, the youth complaining about these very concrete things. But I think that's just the trigger for this general unease about their future coming to the surface.
4: Lisa Louis, journalist in Paris there. So what's the French government's response to the protests? Sabrina Roubache is the minister responsible for vocational education, training and apprenticeship. She spoke to NewsHour's Paul Henley earlier today. First, does she think the protesters' concerns about education are legitimate?
15: Yes, absolutely. You know, I'm out in field to listen to our young people and to bring answers to their demands, which are legitimate. Today, once again, we are seeing that very strong turnout, really. We must listen to what our young people are telling us. It's very important about school schedules and higher education. And I think that when it comes to their future, they are anxious. It's normal.
16: Some of the students are telling us that it's more fundamental than this. Their schools are falling apart. There aren't enough teachers. They're being taught in freezing and boiling conditions. It's just all too much. You accept that?
15: Of course, because, you know, I'm a mummy. My daughter, she is, you know, in high school, and I know what I'm talking about.
16: OK, some of the protesters also say that the police are cracking down on them too hard. Yeah. Is that a legitimate complaint too?
15: No, you know, we are in front of a kind of very high violence from the young people. We cannot ask to our police officers, you know, to make nothing in front of a lot of violence.
16: Are you simultaneously addressing the concerns of members of the French public who aren't demonstrating, who are scared, who who think this has got out of control, that there is violence on the streets of France and is not acceptable.
15: It's not acceptable, okay, for the young people, because I'm scared for them, for the young people. It's why I asked to the parents yesterday, keep your children at home. I think that we have to be responsible.
7: French Minister Sabrina Rubash speaking to Paul Henley. Well, it's estimated that 2,000 high schools are shut across the country. So what is the answer? Can the government afford to improve every school fast enough to pacify the protesters? I've been speaking to Arthur Delustrac. He's an English teacher in a French middle school in Paris. That's children between 11 and 15. He told me what conditions are like in French schools at the moment.
5: The conditions are pretty difficult at the moment. Not every place in the country has the same quality of education. The buildings are in a terrible state. They have trouble recruiting teachers and replacing teachers. So the kids are protesting against it because they think it's unfair, and rightfully so.
7: And you say that the conditions are different in different schools. Is there a pattern to that? Is it sort of inner city schools that suffer more than sort of rural areas? Or what is the pattern?
5: Right now, I teach in the center of Paris, but I taught also in the suburbs, and I can tell you it's a completely different experience. The population is different. The teachers are different. The buildings sometimes have more budget than others. It's tricky to adapt to. And we're at the beginning of a presidential campaign right now. And the fact of the matter is, of all the candidates out there, I haven't seen any proposal to help the condition of the school system. Everybody recognizes the fact that the teachers are underpaid in this country. That's the only thing everybody agrees on. And they all agree that we need to change that. But nobody does. How do you want to recruit a math teacher when somebody who has the right diplomas and the right skill looks at the pay and realizes they can make much better money elsewhere?
7: So aside from the pay issue for teachers, how are you being affected by the lack of resources?
5: In the school where I teach, we have literally overcrowded classrooms. We're struggling to have enough chairs, enough tables for everybody. And the first one that are going to suffer from it are the one that struggle the most.
7: And when you look at what's been happening on the streets, there's been some really violent clashes in one or two areas. Fires started, this sort of rage coming from many of the protesters. But there's also been questions about how the police have handled things. What's your take on all of that?
5: Let's put it this way, right? I know for a fact that all teenagers aren't angels. But I also know that cops have been pretty heavy-handed against them from the very beginning. The government does not want to increase the budget of education. So what are they doing? They're sending cops. And they're sending cops to shut down the movements. They are talking about shutting down the schools. And the children want absolutely no part in this. And yes, I'm absolutely appalled by the level of violence they've been facing. We've seen a kid who lost his hand because he received a grenade. Now, there's a debate on whether he picked up the grenade that was below him or where he received it in his hand. But the fact of the matter is he's mangled.
7: So I think there are some inquiries going on now, and I think one of the police officers has been charged over some of the incidents that have been going on. But nonetheless, we've also seen teenagers setting fire to buildings, being violent, throwing things as well.
5: Well, they've been using fireworks. It's been a common occurrence in France. They've been using fireworks either to celebrate or to protest against some things. And unfortunately, these can be pretty dangerous. That's why one of the high school burned in Nantes, if I'm not mistaken. What we have to ponder is, are they burning the school because they feel like they don't want to go back to school, or are they burning the school because they want to send a message? And unfortunately, on French news, the more things you burn, the more attention you're getting.
7: So what's the answer now? Because you've got hundreds of schools shut, thousands of students not receiving education, and chaos on the streets. How do the authorities, how do you bring an end to what's happening right now?
5: I think the government must send a strong message. They need to review their whole budget to try to have like decent proposals that aren't just, we're going to listen to you in the future, because that's essentially what they've been doing since last week. They need to make sure that if the police intervenes, they intervene in a proportionate manner. They need to take care of the kids. They need to take care of the adults that work with them.
7: And Arthur, do you want to
17: keep teaching?
5: That's a good question. Honestly, I've been teaching for 14 years. I love seeing the improvements of the kids when I teach to them. But the whole system has also shown me times and times again how much I cannot progress in this job, whether it's financially or to get essentially a better job. Honestly, if the state keeps making me feel like I'm a pawn in this game and I cannot help future generation in a meaningful way, I'll quit. And I'm not saying this lightly. My father has been a teacher his whole life. He's never even thought of quitting. But he also told me this job can be soul snatching sometimes for some people when they cannot progress in this job. So yeah, I'm thinking about quitting. I'm not going to lie. But I hope that this movement will give me the hope that I want to give for future generation.
17: That's Arthur de Lustrac, an English teacher at a school in Paris. And there are more details across the country on the BBC website live page.
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1: You're with NewsHour live from the BBC. I'm Rebecca Kesby. Now, the Nobel Prize for Physics has been awarded to Belgian scientist Francis Hausen. The Royal Swedish Academy of Sciences recognised him for his research into tiny particles known as neutrinos. For several years, he's been using the ice at the South Pole to capture these subatomic particles. And I've been speaking to Frank Close. He's a particle physicist who's also the author of the book Neutrino, and my rather obvious first question was, what is a neutrino?
2: They're ghostly particles that are produced by the stars. The sun produces neutrinos, and supernova explosions produce neutrinos. And what's most famous about them is that they're so ghostly they can pass right through us. They say that there's as many neutrinos shine down on our heads by day from the sun as they do shining up through our beds at night time, because the Earth is almost transparent to them.
1: It's extraordinary. So, I mean, the interesting thing is we're surrounded by them, aren't we? Because there are so many, but they're very difficult to detect.
2: They are indeed so ghostly. You might ask the question, well, how do you detect them at all? And the answer is you need a very big net, because although the chance of one neutrino passing through a small net is almost nothing at all, if there's enough of them, and if you've got a big enough net, then occasionally you might catch one. But the idea is that there's neutrinos being produced all over the sky, and indeed way back from just around the time of the Big Bang even. And as these neutrinos are

0: a flash of light somewhere, you could still see that light flash maybe 10 miles away.
1: Yeah.
0: And so what they did was, in the ice of the Antarctic, they put hundreds and hundreds of sensors that can detect light flashes. And that is the way that they've been detecting neutrinos from outer space now for several years.
1: I read something that he'd said some time ago, I think. He said, I have to emphasise how lucky I was because I thought this might be a good idea, but very few people thought it would work, including myself.
0: Well, that's absolutely true. I mean, I've known Francis for 50 years plus, and like me, he is a theoretical physicist. So it is quite an irony that he's actually got his Nobel Prize for an experiment.
1: So Professor Halsden, Francis Halsden, has managed to capture these neutrinos. What have we learned as a result of that? And what's the purpose, if you like, of neutrinos? What do they do?
0: The Big Bang, 13, 14 billion years ago, produced a huge amount of heat energy, which has been cooling in the universe ever since. And the cosmic microwave background, as it was called, was detected back in 1964. And that was the first real direct proof of the Big Bang. Now, those processes at the Big Bang would also have produced neutrinos. And there's a big question, is there a cosmic background of neutrinos from the original Big Bang that we're immersed in? And if so, could we detect them? This is a totally new way of doing astronomy, that astronomy has used electromagnetic radiation. I mean, historically, you looked with your eyes in the rainbow of visible light. Then, since the war, we've had radio telescopes, X-ray, gamma-ray telescopes, and the whole thing. But neutrinos are a totally and utterly different way of doing it. And the things that they will reveal could be completely complementary to anything at all that astronomy has seen today.
1: Fascinating. That was particle physicist Professor Frank Close. Now, how would you like to own this little bit of cinematic history?
2: Here's Johnny!
1: Terrifying. That's the famous axe wielded by a wild-eyed Jack Nicholson in the 1980 film The Shining. It's one of hundreds of items which are up for auction from the personal collection of American film director Stanley Kubrick. Kubrick died in 1999, but his work, which also includes A Clockwork Orange, Full Metal Jacket, is still considered among the most influential in film history. Howard Berry is a friend of the Kubrick family. He's a filmmaker and the official historian of Elstree Studios, and he joins us live. Howard, welcome to the programme.
3: Good evening.
1: So talk us through some of these objects which are going under that hammer, and what do they tell us about Kubrick himself?
3: Well, there's only a few items that have been put onto the Bonhams website as a sneak preview of what's to come. And I'm not privy to what's in the full catalogue, but these items are really fascinating because they are, some of them are props or objects from films themselves. We've got costumes from The Shining. We've got that axe, as you spoke about, as well. A clapperboard as well, used by the crew of the film. And then some more kind of personally collected items to Stanley Kubrick himself, his chess set and his director's chair as well. So They're really fascinating items. And if this is an indication of what else is going to be available, it's a fantastic start.
1: And one thing I noticed were some annotated scripts which he'd written in himself, which I would have thought would be very interesting.
3: Absolutely. I mean, one of the things that the Kubrick family have done is donate a huge amount of Stanley Kubrick's personal archive already to the University of the Arts London. And the Kubrick archive there has the most incredible collection of paperwork, including treatments and scripts that he worked on and with handwritten annotations all over them. And it really reveals the human side of Stanley Kubrick, because there's this mythology around him that he is some sort of, really precise genius who knew exactly what he wanted. And yet his annotations really show a creative process taking place and that he's looking for a story and he's trying to work out what's going to work well when something's translated from text to screen. So anything like that is just gold dust to have.
1: Really interesting. I mean, he started out in photography, didn't he? What's his sort of lasting legacy in film?
3: Well, yeah, he did start

0: as a photographer. As a young teenager, he was working for Look magazine. But as a filmmaker, his legacy, I think, is very, very hard to measure because he's undeniably one of the greatest filmmakers of the 20th century, one of the greatest filmmakers in cinema history in total. And his works are iconic, that he doesn't give you all the answers in all of his films. And I think there's enduring mystery about the meaning of what he created because he didn't explain himself either. He believed a film should have the merits to speak for itself. And so there's this enduring appeal about anything Kubrick related. And even though we get access and the ability to learn more, I think people will endlessly be fascinated by him because he created some absolutely stunning works.
1: Very briefly, Howard, you mentioned a chess set. Is that significant?
0: Oh, absolutely. He spent his life playing chess. So, again, as a young man, he was playing chess in New York in the parks. I think he was actually earning money to play chess as a young man. And then he brought chess onto his film sets. He would play chess with his cast and crew between takes and setups. So that was obviously a lifelong passion for him. And what a lovely thing that someone might be able to actually own his own chess set.
1: Yes, indeed. Well, thank you so much for talking us through that. Some of the items up for auction from Stanley Kubrick's personal collection. Howard Berry, thank you so much for joining us live. Howard is a friend of the family and also the official historian of Elstree Studios.
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1: Still to come, as Yemeni government forces say they've seized strategically important areas from the Houthis, our reporter speaks to locals who say they've been living under fear and threat. Also, what do we know about the death of a lab technician at a plague research centre in Siberia, and how worried should we be? And how El Nino is already forcing up the price of chocolate. It's all coming up after the news.
4: BBC News with Govinda Gill. Emmanuel Macron is set to hold an emergency meeting later after another day of nationwide protests about conditions in French schools. The majority of demonstrations have remained peaceful, but there's been sporadic clashes which saw police using batons and tear gas. Kenya's president said the government has strengthened public health measures to prevent the spread of Ebola after the country confirmed its first case. Eight family members of the deceased patient have been quarantined. Finland has paused work on two data center sites for Google while it investigates whether environmental rules have been breached. Google said it had fallen short of its own high standards. Haiti has indefinitely postponed what would have been its first election since 2016. The Electoral Council said the conditions weren't yet right to conduct the voting process properly. Turkish authorities say a child's been killed after a teenager stabbed pupils at a school in Istanbul. Seven others were injured. Police say the suspected attacker, a girl from another school, has been detained. Zambia says it will soon sign a health agreement with the US, which had stalled due to disagreements over mineral rights and the sharing of patient data. Zambia's health ministry says the revised deal will not force Lusaka to give Washington access to critical minerals. Two British police officers who pepper-sprayed and tasered a 92-year-old amputee have been sacked for gross misconduct. The officers had been called to a care home in 2022 after a resident threatened carers with a dinner knife. Lionel Messi is preparing to play his last football match for Argentina and what will be his 208th appearance. The country's most capped player and record goal scorer will bid an emotional farewell in a friendly against Benin. BBC News.
1: Welcome back to NewsHour. Ukraine's capital, Kyiv, straddles the Dnipro River and relies on its bridges, with around 500,000 people commuting across them every day. Over the past few days, they've been repeatedly targeted by Russian drone strikes, including in broad daylight. If the bridges are destroyed, Kyiv would face a logistical nightmare, as our correspondent in Kyiv, Dan Johnson, reports.
5: Russian attacks have been intensifying throughout the summer to the point where the air raids here in Kyiv are almost constant some days. On the busiest, 19 in the space of 24 hours. That is disturbing life here day and night. It's causing chaos, and the attacks have been focused recently on infrastructure, particularly the bridges that connect the two sides of this city, which are vital for keeping traffic flowing. There's a nip in the air, the leaves are starting to fall. So how are people feeling about the impending winter? Kristal is actually visiting Kyiv to see her relatives.
6: We were actually on the bridge when it got, like, the hole in it.
5: When it got hit?
6: And that morning, we were still on the other side of Kyiv when it got hit. And then we were, like, the first bus that passed next to it after it got hit.
5: Do you think the city could be cut off, could be divided if those bridges keep attacked?
6: Yes, and that is the scary thing, I'd say. Even for my mom's family, because they also work on this side, but we live on the other. So that is the frightening bit, we'd say, getting cut off from, like, the main source of income and so on.
5: Some of those who don't have the choice to leave this city are more nervous. Tatiana is expecting a baby.
7: I think we need more help from our partners so that they can give us at least some assistance. Our people are doing everything to protect us, and they need at least some help to be able to shoot down all the missiles and drones and everything else.
5: But there is still plenty of resolve amongst people here. Dennis works in a restaurant.
8: As for the future, I don't even know what to say. I want to live, and I want all of this to end as soon as possible. For now, I honestly can't believe it. I just live one day at a time. I can't plan anything for the future.
5: Many are considering what the best move is for the forthcoming months. I met Daniel, a 26-year-old ballet dancer, who was pushing his baby daughter Estelle in a pram. She's just 2 months old.
9: It's so hard. I've been living in Kyiv now, and we try to prepare for winter, because we know this winter will be so hard.
5: What is the hardest thing right now?
9: Every night when you heard alarm, or when you go to work and saw drones or some missiles, and it's so terrible.
5: Are you thinking you'll stay for the winter?
9: Yeah, I think yes, but my wife with my baby, I want to try to go to other country in this winter.
1: That's our reporter Dan Johnson there, reporting from Kyiv as those bridges across the river Dnipro continue to be attacked by Russian drone strikes.

0: You're listening to NewsHour live from the BBC. I'm Rebecca Kesby. Next to Yemen, and on the programme yesterday, we were hearing how Yemeni government forces backed by Saudi Arabia say they've seized control of the strategically crucial Bab el-Mandeb Strait, the opening to the Red Sea, as part of a major new offensive against the Iran-backed Houthis. But the renewed fighting since August has displaced nearly 200,000 people in the past few weeks alone, according to the United Nations. In Taiz, which has become one of the key battlegrounds, residents have been living with the threat of Houthi snipers and artillery fire around the city. And our senior international correspondent, Nawal Al-Maghafi, has just returned from Taiz, where she spoke to local people about what it's been like. And a warning, her report contains distressing testimony from the outset.
1: Dozens of children swarm this schoolyard in Taiz City. They're smartly dressed in white and brown uniforms, smiling and laughing together before class. Every day, they risk their life for an education. Beyond the school's perimeter is a no-man's land, and they're playing in the crosshairs of Houthi snipers. Abdurraqib is a maths teacher, but he's also in charge of the school's security. He leads me up onto the roof to show me where the Houthis are hiding.
2: This is where snipers are located. They have military camps and barracks. They have heavy weapons in these areas. The only thing between us and them is this valley.
3: He's just telling me how the school is right on the line of fire. This is government-held territory, and here on my left is Houthi-held territory. And the only thing in the middle is the school.
1: From the rooftop, we can see derelict buildings on the opposite hillside. It's clear just how exposed the school really is.
3: Assalamu alaikum. Wa alaikum
1: assalam. These children have never known anything but war. 10 years old, Rafif's arm is scarred by shrapnel.
4: There was a mortar and we were at home. Everyone was out except for me and my brother. Then a mortar came out of nowhere. I don't know where from.
1: Did it hit your home, I ask her.
4: No, right outside. The shrapnel blew through the door and into the house.
1: Just outside the school gates, bullet holes and shrapnel damage mark the street. Red signs warning of sniper fire are pinned to lampposts. Mounds of dirt and debris are piled high at the end of each street, interrupting the potential view of a Houthi marksman. Taiz has long been a battlefield. Just 5 minutes away in the hospital's intensive care unit, 11-year-old Amjad is fighting for his life. His heavily bandaged torso is stained with blood. He was working in his uncle's mechanic shop when a mortar struck. At his bedside, his mother prays, hoping he will make it through the night. Another little boy, 3-year-old Ahmed, was killed in the same attack. Nurse Akram holds his cream sandals splattered with blood.
5: We're always terrified. It's devastating to see children killed. What did they do? They haven't done anything. It's devastating. He's suddenly hit by a missile in the street, a child who has gone out to play or gone to school.
1: As the city marks the anniversary of Yemen becoming a republic, fireworks drown out the artillery echoing from the mountains. It's a day the Houthis reject, but thousands of people turn out to celebrate. Taiz may be a city surrounded by war, but its people refuse to be defeated by it.
0: The BBC's Nawal Al-Maghafi reporting from Yemen. Next to Russia, where there's still uncertainty surrounding a possible plague death. What we know so far is that a few days ago, 28-year-old lab technician Daria Shipalova died in the city of Irkutsk in Siberia. Ms. Shipalova worked at a plague research centre in the region. And on the cause of her death, the Russian authorities have so far given rather mixed messages, with some official statements mentioning plague before later being taken down. And earlier today, Russia's public health watchdog named the official cause of death as pneumonia of unknown origin. And then here's what the Kremlin spokesman Dmitry Peskov had to say today.
6: The main agency that is competent in this area is the Rospotrebnadzor, and it is precisely the official statements of Rospotrebnadzor that one should rely on, without listening to various rumours, various speculations.
0: Dmitry Peskov earlier today. So just how concerned should we be if this is plague? Let's speak to Irina Yakutenko, who's a Russian molecular biologist and journalist based in Berlin. She joins us live. Irina, first of all, listening to all those possible explanations, what are you picking up so far?
7: I have no clue, because if someone wants to conceal the information, he can do it. So everything that we know now, there is a young woman died suddenly from this pneumonia of unknown origin, and she was working at this anti-plague research institution. So there are a lot of speculations, of course, but without facts, as we may remember from the COVID history.
0: Yes, absolutely. Understood. But I mean, what can you tell us about what we know of these institutes or this particular institute? I mean, Russia does have naturally occurring pneumonic plague, I think. What might have been being researched at this institution?
7: Yeah, there are minimum five such institutes in Russia, in Saratov, in Volgograd, in Rostov-on-Don, Stavropol, because Russia have regions with rodents that can be hosts to plague. So, and there are natural reservoirs of this infection in Russia, not only in Russia, for example, in China, in Mongolia, and all the places that have such reservoirs, of course, have institutes that observe these rodents and these pathogens. Normally, they develop vaccines, they develop treatments, they observe rodents, watch their dynamics and stuff like that. That's what is officially written on this institute sites.
0: How contagious is pneumonic plague if somebody has died of it? And as you say, that is speculation at this stage.
7: Pneumonic plague is the only form of plague that can be transferred from one person to another. It is quite contagious, but it is rare. So the main form of plague is bubonic plague. It's that one that killed half of Europe in the Middle Age. But bubonic plague can develop into pneumonic plague if there are a lot of bacteria. Or, of course, if you inhale the pathogen right into your lungs. And yeah, it's quite infectious.
0: Irina, thanks so much for joining us live. That's Irina Yakutenko there, Russian molecular biologist based in Berlin. Now, we keep hearing about how the El Niño weather event may affect us all with changing rainfall or temperatures over the next year or so. But one possible impact is on chocolate, because heavy rains and droughts could affect the production of cocoa. And major cocoa producer Ghana is warning that the crop may fall by up to 40%. And just that prospect is already driving sharp swings in the prices for cocoa. Business Daily's reporter Hannah Mullane has been taking a look.
8: The last El Niño in 2023 saw heavy rains and severe flooding. It impacted the cocoa crop in West Africa, triggering black pod fungal disease, rotting cocoa pods directly on the trees. The region is critical for cocoa production, accounting for more than 60% of global supply.
9: They're your source of livelihood. You have a lot of expenses to meet. As a cocoa farmer, as you grow, a lot of responsibilities. You can imagine the kind of trauma that we go through.
8: Moses Jan Asedu used to grow cocoa on about 15 acres of land on his farm in Ghana, but he lost over half of it to disease. Now he manages 5 acres, which in a good year produces around 2 tons of cocoa. But the weather is causing problems.
9: Seriously, the rainfall levels unexpected. The timing of the rains, the time that you expect the rain to come more these days, you don't get it. All of them have effect on the cocoa pods. Too much rain will destroy all your pods. Having toiled, having invested, it is not easy.
8: The weather meant a bad harvest in 2024 and sent cocoa prices skyrocketing from $3,000 per tonne to highs never seen before at $12,000. Now we have a threat of another El Niño and the prices are moving again, up 40% on what they were in June, now around $6,000 per tonne. Most of the cocoa in West Africa is sold on the global market and shipped to Europe. The Netherlands is the world's leading importer of cocoa beans by volume, and cocoa prices are having an impact on business there too. Koen Swart is the cocoa category manager at Do It Organic, a cocoa wholesaler based in Barneveld in the Netherlands.
10: The price fluctuations made it more difficult, right? Because in the end, you buy and you try to sell the product, but not always are able to do that at the right time, right? We have a big warehouse, so yeah, for us, it's quite difficult sometimes to manage the price risk.
8: So were you finding that your customers were not buying as much because the prices were going up?
10: Correct. So you saw, you know, they're buying less than normal.
8: Rising prices quickly make their way through the whole supply chain. Tony Chocolonely is also based in the Netherlands, a chocolate manufacturer generating revenue of over $250 million last year. They've had to put up their prices because of the rising cost of cocoa. Ben Greensmith is the head of the business in the UK and Ireland.
11: We've passed on about a 15% increase in our the cost of a bar of chocolate has gone up by about 15%, but we've also absorbed a lot of the additional cost ourselves.
8: Did it impact your profits as a result? Were you able to make more money with the prices going up and an opportunity to put up the price of your chocolate bars?
11: No, we've passed on a percent of the increases that we've seen. So we've absorbed a lot of the additional cost ourselves.
8: If we see the cocoa price come back down, do you think Tony's would at that point consider bringing the prices back down to reflect that?
11: Definitely wouldn't, you know, rule it out. I think the most important thing is that we start to have these conversations around the fact that there's this massive amount of inequality in chocolate and cocoa and start to see some of the, you know, the companies within it paying a fair price for their cocoa and making sure that that goes back to the people who need it the most.
8: We yet to see the full effect of the weather, but it seems investors are applying an El Niño risk premium to the cocoa price already. The European Central Bank calculate that a strong El Niño could raise global food prices by around 9%. But when you put that in the context of already upward pressure on prices due to the US-Iran war, those prices could well be a lot higher.
0: Hannah Mullane there reporting on the prospect that the price of chocolate may be about to rise due to the El Niño effect. Quick extra line coming in on our top story. This is the demonstrations in France, and we're hearing that the president, Emmanuel Macron, is now set to hold an emergency meeting later, we think in the next few hours, after another day of nationwide protests.
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4: You're with NewsHour live from the BBC. I'm Rebecca Kesby. As Israel prepares to mark the third anniversary tomorrow of the deadly Hamas attacks on October the 7th, mental health experts have been speaking out about the lasting trauma that still troubles many survivors. 1,195 people were killed during the attacks. 251 were taken hostage. Of them, 87 also died. And following the Hamas attacks, tens of thousands have been killed in the war in Gaza. The latest figure is over 73,000. Those figures from the Gaza Ministry of Health. Well, next, as we'll hear, there are some who have been so badly traumatised by the events they've taken their own lives, which is what happened to 56-year-old Israeli bus driver Chaim Ben Ira. He rushed to help evacuate people at Kibbutz Be'eri after the attack on October the 7th, and his wife Irit told me he couldn't get over what he'd experienced.
5: On October 7th, it was evening. It was after Haggad came out. We heard everything that happened that morning because we live 40 kilometers by air from the Gaza Strip. So we heard all the rockets. And that evening, Chaim's boss called him and said that they need buses to help transport the survivors. Mm. And Chaim obviously said yes immediately.
4: So he drove his bus straight to one of the worst affected areas, didn't he? To pick up people who had survived terrible things.
5: We survived, but, you know, were rescued under fire because he transported the survivors from the Be'eri massacre that was under ongoing battle that night. Still, the people that were on his bus were mainly children and babies that were rescued, covered with blood, smelling like, as he said, smelling like death. The children that saw their parents being murdered in front of their eyes. It was devastating for him to see that. And he came back home devastated, crying, broken, seeing the things that he saw. I mean, the first thing he said to me was, I could not help them. And I asked him, what are you talking about? I mean, you just did. He said, no, I couldn't help them. After that, schools were closed and he stayed at home, working in the garden. I had to go to work because I'm an essential employee because I work for the biggest health provider in Israel. But Chaim didn't have to go to work. So he stayed home and I was working.
4: And did you notice any change in him over those couple of weeks after that experience?
5: The main change was that he, besides like a football game or a basketball game, he would not watch TV. He would do other things. He watched TV constantly. Really, the news was on all the time. Now, I tell him, Chaim, turn off. Maybe you should turn off the TV. You should go to sleep. I mean, I told him, listen, I cannot sleep like that. But he said, no, that's okay. I just want to make sure that everything's okay. He would work in the garden. He would go to shul and pray. He would be with the children. He'd do normal stuff. The only change was the TV. That was it. And on October 25th, schools opened for half a day because of the war. But school opened for half a day. So Chaim had to go back to his bus. Which now I understand that it was the worst experience for him to go back to this bus. And it was like a normal morning. We woke up, drank coffee. He went to shul before to pray the morning prayer. And from there, instead of going on his bus, he went to the kindergarten. I think he was looking for some comfort with healthy, happy children that know him. We live in a small community. Everybody knows each other. So they knew him. And he went there, sat with them and with the teacher. After that, he was very distraught. He went on his bus and he drove to a remote location and he shot himself.
4: I'm so sorry, Irit. It must be very difficult to go back over the story and to relive the trauma that he must have been going through at that point.
5: Yes, it is.
4: If I can bring in Professor Amir Krivoy in now, he's Director of Geher General Psychiatry. And Professor, is this the sort of story that you've heard from other survivors? Maybe people like Chaim who were there trying to help but feeling maybe powerless in that situation.
3: Yes, well, that's a tough story. We see a lot of responses to a very traumatic event, the October 7th, and the level of exposure to the events, either direct, like Chaim and the story we heard, and people that were seeing themselves, the terrorists, or bodies, or massacre, terrible sights, or people indirectly exposed, looking at the TV or many of the, you know, social media short clips. So the level of exposure to stress is dramatic, and we saw all kind of responses. Some of them, what we call an acute responses, which is normal to respond to such an atrocity with any response, actually, even not talking or talking too much or even talking nonsense. But the main thing is that it resolves after 2-3 days. And when symptoms continue, specifically if symptoms and distress continue and the person does not talk about it and does not share the pain that he holds and he feels alone with the pain, then that could be a dangerous situation, like we heard. And we look at the data of the mental health resource provision and the mental health diagnosis, so we can see the response. So we can see a sharp increase in, for example, post-traumatic stress disorder diagnosis, immediately, even like a month after the October event. And this high level of new diagnosis every month is stable till this day. So it's not declining. And that tells you that the response and the after response is still happening. So basically, the Israeli society is under chronic stressful situation for almost 3 years.
4: And does that worry you about the long-term mental health of people in Israel, but also people in Gaza? Because there are so many tens of thousands of people, many children who've lost homes and relatives and, you know, suffering their own trauma and illness as well, given the war. Does that sort of worry you for the future?
3: Well, you know, I guess, you know, the stressful situation is working on every side of the war. But we have data on the Israeli population, and that's what we study, and that's my responsibility. When you talk about, like, the long-term effect, so I think it's best for everybody that the war would resolve, and there would be sort of ease on the stressful situation, because you cannot heal and you cannot recover when the situation is still stressful, and that's true to all sides of warfare. And the main thing is to have the environmental conditions to enable recovery. And as long as the stressful situation is continuing, then it's hard to recover.
4: Professor Amir Krivoy, their director of Geher General Psychiatry. And we also heard from Irit Ben-Ira, who shared her story with us. And thank you to her for that. That's it for this edition of NewsHour from me and the team here in London. Thanks for joining us.
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He may be Mr. Charm, but you can call me DJ Cheshire Cat. 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How have we survived since 1939? Because we have amazing listeners who give us support. And while we get a great number of supporters during our pledge drives, we also want to thank the supporters who came out to our recent record fair at Wesleyan University. We raised over $2,000, and we gave people an opportunity to hear DJs from our station, spin some live vinyl, and to dig through some of those classic crates. We open tonight's show with new music from the Rolling Stones, Mr. Charm, off the recent Foreign Tongues. I don't know when's the last time I actually grooved a Stone song this much. I don't think it was 97's Saint of Me, which had Billy Preston. I think it goes back maybe to 1994's You Got Me Rockin', and that's probably just because I love Charlie Watts drumming on that song. But it was so good to like just have kind of a high energy bounce along track from the Stones. I sometimes get surprised when they put out albums and then I find out there's some amazing things on it. They do still keep going, and that song specifically has dual vocals by Keith and Mick, which always makes me happy. We are going to be bouncing around the decades, and in a lot of the sets tonight I'm going to try to sneak in some archival live recordings, but we're going to go back to what I think was a classic, but at the same time, last time I checked, no one plays this song anymore on the radio. This is Screaming Trees Nearly Lost You from 1992, Sweet Oblivion. 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

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Now me, I'm DJ Cheshire Cat, host of this here program, Wonderland, freeform exploration of music that goes all the way up to 6 p.m. when Bill Revel comes on air with Acoustic Blender. Began that last set with Screaming Trees Nearly Lost You off of 1992's Sweet Oblivion. New music followed from Umphrey's McGee, Ocean Billy. It was recorded live at the Red Rocks Amphitheater in Morrison, Colorado on July 7th, 2018. And after that nice long track, we heard Tunde Adebimpe covering Pink Floyd's Comfortably Numb. That was collected as part of a fundraising album called Good Music to Avert the Collapse of American Democracy, Volume 2, which came out and was for sale to raise funds in 2020. God, did it work? I don't know. But what I do know is, I don't have to know if it worked when I know that a great song is coming up from the supergroup, FFS. Here is Things I Won't Get.

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16: 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We're going all the way up to 6 p.m. And Bill Revel comes on air with Acoustic Blender. That last set we began with Franz Ferdinand and Sparks, a.k.a. FFS, and the song Things I Won't Get, released in 2015. New music, followed from Interpol, Iron City, off of This Mirror Weighs a Ton. Guster gave us Satellite from 20 years ago, and Ganging Up on the Sun. Back a little bit further to 1998 to hear Touch and Go's Would You? From their debut album, I Find You Very Attractive. We went 1 year before that to 1997 to hear the Beta Band's Dry the Rain. That's from the first EP, Champion Versions. And then we heard Live James, Born of Frustration, off of last year's Live at the Acropolis. That was recorded at the Odeon of Herodes Atticus open-air amphitheater beneath the Acropolis in Athens, Greece, on July 10th, 2023. I'm not sure I have much more witty things to say to you, so instead of boring you, I'm going to let you listen to some Kate Nash. Thanks for tuning in to WESU Middletown, 88.1 FM.

I am DJ Cheshire Cat. The show is Wonderland, the station, WESU Middletown, 88.1 FM. That last set, we heard Kate Nash, Misery, from 2024's Nine Sad Symphonies. Classic Tracy Bonham track, Mother, Mother, was from 1996's The Burdens of Being Upright. And yes, I have had phone calls like that with my mother, where you're like, yeah, everything is fine, please don't worry, while you're screaming on the inside forever.

From Evanescence, Tell Me When You've Had Enough, off the recent Sanctuary. We heard The Smashing Pumpkins, Ava Adore. That's from Adore in 1998. Next up was Emma Ruth Rundle, Oceans of Time. I was just listening to a mix of recent music and wasn't sure which artist was which, but as soon as she hit one of her lower, breathier notes, I'm like, I know this person. They used to do a lot of projects with the group Thou. And yep, it was Emma Ruth Rundle, Oceans of Time, from These Killing Times. We heard Silver Sun Pickups, Circadian Rhythm, Last Dance off of 2015's Better Nature, and ended with very new music from them, Au Revoir Reservoir, from this year's Tenterhooks. I see Bill Revel is getting ready to come on in a little under a half hour, so I'm going to turn the music back on. I'm going to go back 1979 to hear some live Joy Division. Thanks for tuning in to WESU Middletown, 88.1 FM.

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1: Do you think you're an angry songwriter?
2: It's, again, it's not a thing I like to kind of label myself. I'm an angry songwriter, then I've always got to be angry. I'm more interested in being a person than a celebrity. I'm not interested in being a star. You know, I'm not interested in being a cardboard cutout.

as much as I appreciate that we have a brand new deluxe edition of Elvis Costello and his album My Aim Is True, I couldn't care less about most of the music on that album. Nope. What I love is this live track from the Live Stiffs tour, captured at University of East Anglia in Norwich, UK, recorded on October 18, 1977, where Elvis Costello covered his label mate Reckless Eric's great song, Whole Wild World, one of my favorite songs. Oh my God, it's just so simple and so awesome. I'm DJ Cheshire Cat, and we are wrapping up Wonderland in 5 minutes. Bill Revel comes on air with live music from Brian Titus. We opened with live music from Joy Division, Transmission, that was recorded at The Factory in Manchester on July 13, 1979, part of a huge live compilation called Eternal. Next up was the band Care, which was active in the early 80s, formed from Ian Brody, who would later go on to form The Lightning Seeds, and Paul Simpson of Teardrop Explodes. They didn't get a lot of their music out and published at the time, so there's a big project that came out this year called Love Crowns and Crucifies. We heard What Kind of World from that. Then we heard The Twisted, She's Wicked. That was originally released in a single in 1984. You can find it on a recent compilation called This Can't Be Today, American Psychedelia and the Paisley Underground. Twisted Teens gave us Why Did You Miss It off the recent Florida Water Blues. We heard Campervane, Beethoven's Good Guys and Bad Guys from their self-titled 1986 album. We heard Supergrass covering The Doors' Hyacinth's House, and that was available on the 20th anniversary edition of Road to Ruin. And we did hear traditional Elvis Costello song, Watching the Detectives, that was recorded on September 27th, 1977, and aired on the Good Afternoon broadcast on September 30th. In the background on Tivolis, Low Life, from last year's Hourglass, I will be back in 7 days. Enjoy the upcoming live music from Brian Titus.

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1: Today in 1996, Bill Clinton and Bob Dole faced off in Hartford for their campaign's first presidential debate. 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What they did not do is attack each other's character. A debate America won. Today in Connecticut History.
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8: Well, good evening, and welcome back to Acoustic Blender here in Middletown, Connecticut. WESU has been here since 1939, which means we've been on the air for about 87 years. We got Brian Titus here live in the studio with me, so welcome, Brian.
9: Hi, Bill. Thanks for having me.
8: Yeah, yeah. Well, thanks for showing up.
9: No problem, man. I'm always amazed how you get all these birds in here.
8: You know, I'd leave the window open.
9: Yeah, but they're so clean, they don't even make a mess.
8: Well, they don't.
9: Well-behaved
8: they're good
9: birds.
8: They're well-trained. So I have heard your kind of music is defined as postmodern barn dance.
9: That's one way to put it.
8: I like that. I like that term. All right. And here's a little something about you. Brian Titus is a sonic force. To see him live is an experience like no other, part folk concert, part Appalachian dance party, and that's where the postmodern barn dance comes in, and part spiritual awakening. That was written by, I think that came off of the bio you sent me, written by Kayla Farnham, a past state troubadour.
9: Yeah.
8: So yeah. That's pretty good.
9: Thanks, Kayla.
8: That's good. Yes. Well, did you want to start off with a song?
9: Sure. What did you have in mind?
8: Well, you did have a single of The Times They Are Changing out. If you remember that one.
9: I think I do. I mean, it's got a lot of words. Thanks a lot, Bob. But we can give it a shot.
8: Well, I could do ask for, what's the long one?
9: Subterranean Homesick Blues or... Yeah, let's do The Times Are Changing. This got around folk radio a little bit, thanks to Eric Balke and the Hudson Harding guys.
8: Yep.
9: I was really surprised. It was my first time ever going to folk radio in that way. And we got up there. We got up there on the charts somehow.
8: Yeah, it's you do it really nicely. And it's just it's one of those classics.
9: Well, I mean, Tracy Walton's fantastic studio and his great production is a lot of why it sounded so good on that record, too. So, well, let's give it a shot, shall we? We'll see if we can get a good one in the can for our live performance.
8: Oh, okay.
9: Oh, the times they are a-changin'.

0: Man, you do that beautifully.
1: Thank you so much.
0: You really have the voice for it.
1: Thank you. It's a
2: classic, you know, and it blows my mind every time I sing it how, like, it was written, what, 60 years ago now? About?
0: Yeah.
2: And it's
0: probably
2: still, maybe more? Yeah. It still just hits me, like, the same way, you know, like, there's still the same problems that it feels like we're like... Just
0: you
2: pushing
0: think
2: this boulder,
0: so, huh?
2: Just pushing this boulder up the hill, man. Like, when are we going to figure it out?
0: And the boulder is starting to roll back on us.
2: Yeah,
0: I
2: yeah,
0: think.
2: Yeah. How, it's yeah. like we forgot about how gravity works, you know.
0: Now, did you grow up in a musical home?
2: Yeah. So my dad actually was a professor here at Wesleyan, and he played the violin, and his mother was a music teacher who played piano and. You know, his brother played the cello, and he married my mom, who, you know, wasn't necessarily a formally trained musician, but she was a devout churchgoer and part of the choir, mm-hmm. and she had a really great voice, you know, or still does have a really great voice. So between her singing and my father kind of getting me involved in playing violin and viola at a very young age. Yeah, it was something that everybody in our family kind of did in one way or another.
0: So it's in the blood.
2: It's in the blood and it's in like our family culture, you know?
0: Mm-hmm.
2: Yeah. Music and drinking. It's true. It's true.
0: In what order?
2: I'm not sure which is the worst affliction, but you know.
0: Now you grew up in Middletown?
2: I grew up in Cromwell.
0: Cromwell.
2: But I spent a lot of time in Middletown. I was very lucky to be involved with the Oddfellows Playhouse in high school. And I was always running around like Wesleyan campus as a kid because it's such a cool campus. You know, it's got that like Hogwarts, you know. I didn't have Hogwarts as a vocabulary piece at the time. Maybe it was more like Arthurian, you know, but it felt like a magical place, you know, to be a young person.
0: Well, it's when my son was young, I used to bring him here to ride around the campus on his little big wheel.
2: Yeah.
0: Classic big wheel. So how did songwriting start for you?
2: I think the best way to... It's definitely one of those, like, just the story that you've heard 1,000 times from 1,000 different artists. I was 14 years old, and I was playing music with a bunch of my male classmates, and we were all just writing songs about the girls that we were crazy about, you know? And that, yeah, they just, I mean, I've heard this same story from so many other musicians, but it was all hormonal, basically, you know? Like I had to write songs, and you know we joined the talent show in freshman year in high school. We ended up winning, and I got my first real girlfriend, and that's all thanks to music, you know.
0: It's a dangerous thing.
2: Yeah.
0: Did you want to play something else for us?
2: Sure, absolutely.
0: I can give you some hints.
2: Yeah.
0: Or suggestions. How about The Road?
2: Yeah, we can do that. All right, so...
0: Do you ever forget the lyrics?
2: Not to my own songs very often, but, you know, one of the common things... I mean, it does happen, and when it does happen, you have to make light of it and say something like, who wrote this stupid song?
1: Oh, yeah, it was me, yeah.
2: So The Road is off of the same titled EP, which was my second recorded offering. And I did this at Studio City Sound in Los Angeles, California, just in the valley there. And I actually got to use a Telefunken U-47 that Neil Young had sang on. So it was a pretty Ooh. Cool microphone. Like, it had some gravitas, you know. But yeah, this is a song about journeys. It's called The Road.

0: tasty.
1: Unresolved ending there, you know.
0: Yes. I should turn my microphone on. Okay. All right. Now, you perform with a band at times?
1: Well, I'm working on an East Coast version of the band that I developed on the West Coast. So I'm going out to California next week to play with my band on the left coast, and I'm working on developing an East Coast roster right now. So short answer, yes.
0: Yeah. Okay. It's...
1: Yeah. Not very frequently, though.
0: Out west, it's the Brian Titus Trio.
1: Yep. And out east, it will be the Brian Titus Trio. But I'm going to have some different members, probably. Yeah, so...
0: Well, maybe you'll have to get... Quartet, maybe.
1: I have to add somebody else. Then I have to pay them, Bill. I'm not into that. Yeah, unless there's some people that want to volunteer. Yeah. Yeah.
0: Now, you have walked and hiked the Appalachian Trail.
1: I did. Yep.
0: And I think you, Sean Taylor, and Mark.
1: Apostolidis.
0: Yep. Thank you for saying the name.
1: It's intimidating at first, but once you get the hang of it, it's a piece of cake. Yeah. I did a through hike of the Appalachian Trail, and what that means is I walked the entire thing in one season. So my wife and I flew down to Georgia and started walking north on March 21st, and then just kept going until October 15th when I was standing on top of Mount Katahdin in Maine. It was about 2,200 miles later. I went through one pair of boots and three pairs of trail running sneakers, two different tents. I was eating about like 4,000 to 5,000 calories a day, but still like was in calorie deficit, so I started out at like around 190 pounds and I finished at about 170 pounds. And now I'm more than that, to say the least, but time to hike it again.
0: Well, it's

0: a pacifist, bro.
1: Yeah, I was looking you up on my computer, and yeah. I saw that other person.
0: Yeah.
1: The other Brian.
0: It
1: Dunn
0: goes like, music, music, cage match. Like, well, yes. No, that's abrupt.
1: Maybe you could hook up something with the president.
0: Yeah. That is not something I'm super interested in.
1: I wouldn't think so. But all right. I do have. Did you bring CDs?
0: I gave you a CD. I got some stuff in the car. You want me to go get it?
1: No. But I do have, let's see. Let me see. Here we go. All right. Let me just close the door here. How about Turkey Vultures?
0: Oh, heck yeah. That's one of my favorites. Yeah.
1: Okay.
0: This is off the new record. Which I do have in vinyl, by the way, folks.
1: Vinyl. People still are interested in vinyl.
0: It sounds really cool, Bill. You've got the CD that has this on it, and I was able to A-B them, and the vinyl just is, there's something special about it. It was mastered by a different mastering engineer, and then the format itself is just pretty wild. But, yeah, get ready for some twin fiddles, y'all.
1: Okay, let's... Fasten your seatbelts, folks.

0: Okay, let me just pop in something from the bio you sent me. Equal parts Ray Charles, John Prine, Nathaniel Ratcliffe, Oliver Wood, and Paul Simon. He grabs your heart with every effortless note he sings. You do have a great singing voice.
1: Well, thank you. I love to sing. It's the easiest way for me to express my inner world, you know.
0: And it also says his soulful presence is grounded in the raw joy of a troubadour who's hiked the Appalachian Trail. I think we mentioned that already.
1: We did, yeah.
0: And do you, the three of you, do a presentation?
1: Yeah, we have. So each one of us, Sean Taylor, Mark Apostolidis, and myself, have all hiked the Appalachian Trail in either a through hike in one batch or in like just two really long sections. And all three of us were, you know, experienced it as a revelation, you know. Mm-hmm. It was extremely inspiring. For me personally, I learned to rely on myself in a way that I had never done before. And so, yeah, I had to write songs about that, those experiences. And you know what? So did Sean and so did Mark. So we have these songs and we have the stories that inspired these songs. And we have like all these great pictures that we took on our trips. And we even bring our backpacks and like old boots and stuff to the show and decorate the stage. It really gives you like a multimedia type, you know, situation where, mm-hmm. you know, you're seeing the pictures, you're hearing the stories and the songs. I mean, you can even scratch and sniff the backpack and, you know, to really immerse yourself
0: in
1: the
0: experience. I might pass on that.
1: I don't know, man. Don't knock it. I mean, you've been to a folk festival. You're pretty much already there.
0: Wonderful.
1: Yeah, good times.
0: All right. Can we get another original then?
1: Absolutely. What would you like?
0: I think I said Anymore.
1: Okay, yeah. So Anymore came off my first record, which came out back in 2010 when I was living in Los Angeles. But sure enough, it's even back then I was already, you know, singing about mountains and the healing power of nature. And that's kind of what The Road and also what Anymore deal with, is how nature can kind of help us bridge that gap between where we are with trauma and where we want to be with healing. So this is, again, just about trying to get through stuff. And, yeah, it's called Anymore. It goes like this.

0: It always impresses me when you can remember all your lyrics.
1: Well, so, you know, it's funny the way that song, like the way that those lyrics came about, because actually part of that song was written here in Connecticut. Because I got in a car crash when I was here visiting for one summer. That's where these scars on my head right here are from. And that's the bridge to that song was the first thing that I wrote, which is unusual for me. Normally you would write, you know, like the verse and the chorus or something, you know, but the shattered glass sparkled like diamonds at the edge of the road. And the windows are all busted out and the engine is cold. All twisted and mangled, all edges and angles, all gone down the rabbit hole. The remnants of a rain-washed photograph on a telephone pole. That's the first thing that came to me for that song.
0: That's like an epic poem there.
1: I don't know. I mean, I survived, so thank God I'll take it.
0: Yeah, well, yeah. I'm very glad that you did survive.
1: Me too.
0: So tell me about your guitar.
1: So this is, this guitar's name is Clementine. Oh, my darling. Oh, my darling. And
0: they all have names.
1: Yeah, this guitar, I was lucky enough to find this guitar at McCabe's Acoustic Instruments in Santa Monica, California. Mm-hmm. It was made in Austin, Texas. It's a Collings D2H. So what that means is it's a copy of a Martin D28, but it's made in Austin, and it has one difference between a Martin, which is the Collings have a bolt-on neck, which I never knew, but it makes the guitar like significantly more durable, which is good because I fly with this guitar. People ask me if I've lost my mind because I fly with it, but I got a flight case for it, and so far I've gone across the back and forth across the country, you know, probably 50 times now, and you know, the flight case and the sturdy guitar makes it through. So.
0: And the flight case is, I assume, a little more durable.
1: Yeah, but when stronger. The flight attendants, when I check the bag, they ask me if it's got a bazooka in it or something. It's like, you know, it looks like a piece of military hardware. It's all injection molded plastic, black, matte black, big rectangular, heavy duty looking thing. But I'm like, no, man, it's a. We've been over this. I'm a pacifist. There's a guitar in there. I'm not an MMA fighter, and I don't have guns, okay?
0: Good to know.
1: Yeah. Just,
0: good to know. Yeah. All right. How about one more?
1: Sure.
0: Whatever moves you.
1: You were talking about that song, Radio Dial,
0: yes,
1: right?
0: Radio Dial.
1: Yeah, I'll play that for you. It's short and sweet, and so it actually, I can explain a little bit about where this song came from. I grew up here in Connecticut, and then I went to school for music. And when you graduate from music school, you either go to New York, Nashville, or Los Angeles. So I went out to L.A. But I moved back to Connecticut to help care for my mom as she got older. And, you know, sure enough, there is a family history of memory and dementia problems. And so this is a song that I wrote about kind of coming to grips with that. And coming to grips with, you know, like going back to where you came from, you know, as an adult, you know. So there's some history in this song. There's some Connecticut references, and it's basically just me like doing therapy on myself. But anyway, this song's called The Radio Dial, so it makes perfect sense that you're hearing it on 88.1 WESU. 1, 2, 1, 2, 3, 4.

0: change the radio now to the NPR. True story.
1: Well, any song that includes a mention of Bob Steele and Mancini Roasted Peppers, right. It's just, it's a perfect Connecticut song.
0: That was like what I was thinking about, the fact that my mom never changed the radio station. In the 40 years, you know, that radio was sitting there in the kitchen, it was always the same, and it was always WTIC 1080.
1: Yeah.
0: But it's not the same station anymore.
1: It definitely is not. It has changed.
0: When I think I first realized it when my mom was telling me about some guy named Rush Limbaugh, and I was like, "What the heck is this? No, you were a hippie, mom. What? No."
1: So we're talking with Brian Titus here, and Brian, do you have any upcoming performances in the area?
0: There's a lot of stuff going on.
1: I can give you a cheat sheet.
0: Well, yeah. Oh, yeah. I mean, just this week. I mean, come on. Friday, I'll be in East Hampton at the Rule of Three Brewing Company, which is fantastic. Then I'll be down in Westport and Bethel. On Saturday, October 10th, I'll be at Terrain in Westport for their Autumn Bounty Fall Festival. And then in that same evening, because, you know, I like to work a lot, I'll be playing at Whitlock's Restaurant, which is kind of like an Irish pub. So come hear me sing some Irish music. And then Sunday, October 11th, I'll be at the Kinsman Brewing Company, which is Southington Southington. Let's call it Southington. And that's at 3:00. Also, we've got the 21 Songwriters Festival, which is coming up on October 24th, and that's going to be at Small Batch Cellars. Mm-hmm. Which have you been to one of these yet?
1: I haven't.
0: You should come to this, Bill. It's a lot of fun. 21 songwriters from Connecticut. Everybody does an original song, or two of their original songs. Sometimes there's two stages going on. Sometimes it's one stage, but what is that small plate dining, you know, like tapas? It's like a tapas restaurant of music. Well, you get to like sample all this awesome music, find some new artists, and there's always a charity aspect to it as well. So again, that's October 24th at Small Batch Cellars, and it's free. It's free. So definitely something to come to.
1: Does this have anything to do with Bigger Beast Records?
0: Absolutely. I think it's the signature event that we do. We were doing it in like 7 different markets. We're going to do it in West Virginia. We just did it in Hudson, New York, and Vermont, and Philadelphia, and Maryland. So it's a great way for like music communities to commingle. You know, so we get to have 10 Connecticut artists, and then 11 artists from wherever the host destination is. So, you know, how cool is that? And then the host destination gets to choose a charity, and we try to, you know, drive funds to that through music. So that's one of the things that I'm really passionate about, is using music to be helpful to humans and animals and the world and the environment, mm-hmm. you know, because I'm not really good at anything else.
1: But you're quite good at this.
0: Thank you. I was about to make some self-deprecating comment, but thank you. You came in and stopped me. I appreciate that.
1: Well, yeah, because I like what you do. And
0: well, did you vote for me?
1: I think I did.
0: Oh, cool. Did you know that you can vote every day at New England Music Awards for me as the Songwriter of the Year, which is insane to say, but. Yeah, nemusicawards.com. You can vote once a day until October 9th, so that's a few more days yet. Please vote for me in the category of songwriter, and also for my song, Building My Best Life, is up for Song of the Year.
1: And that's the one we opened with.
0: It's the one we opened with, yeah.
1: And let me just give a shout-out to YouTube and Live at the Barn from October 8th, 2023. Mm-hmm. I had that when I was putting the show together.
0: Oh, nice.
1: And it just, not a flaw.
0: Oh, thank you.
1: Well, maybe you hear the flaws, well, yeah. But of course, but
0: So that was Mark Apostolides, his Apostolides project.
1: Yes.
0: And yeah, it's an old 1900s era barn that he like wired up with sound and cameras and lights, and we were doing shows in there. And it's kind of like our studio, what do you call that? Sound studio or stage, sound stage, because you can do video and audio there.
1: Mm-hmm.
0: We're getting some really cool recordings. The Acoustic Barn Sessions is another Bigger Beast record that's actually available for pre-order right now. It's 12 different artists, and all of the profits go to Toys for Tots on that. So, if you don't mind going to biggerbeastrecords.com, you can check out all the different shows that we're doing, and you can find a link to pre-order that vinyl.
1: Yeah, it seems that Bigger Beast is kind of all over the place these days.
0: I'm not sure how Frank Vielli does it. He is like the Tasmanian devil a little bit. Like, he's just like got so much energy, and he's just constantly working. I get tired just like looking at him, because he's doing like five things at once and thinking about what's going to happen in 2 years or 3 years from now. So, yeah, God bless you, man. Love you, buddy.
1: Okay, maybe one more song?
0: Sure. All right, let's see. Something old, something new, something borrowed, something blue.
1: You know, I happened to find some covers you did. Man of Constant Sorrow.
0: Yeah.
1: Which was kind of had an edge to it.
0: It's a rocking one.
1: Yeah, it was. And Tennessee Waltz, I heard.
0: Oh, Tennessee Waltz. I don't think I can remember that one right now.
1: Well, you didn't write it, so.
0: Yeah.
1: But whatever springs to mind.
0: I do a lot of cover gigs these days, so there's a ton of different covers that I know. If you want to hear a cover, something weird. I know.
1: I don't know if I like that laugh.
0: Yeah.
1: I'm scared.
0: Oh, man. This is for all the youngsters out there.
1: The youngsters.
0: Well, I know you wanted me to stay, but I can't ignore these crazy visions of me in L.A. See, I've heard that there's a special place where boys and girls can all be queens.

Don't think I've left you all behind. I still love you in Middletown. You're always on my mind. And mama, every Saturday I can hear your southern New England drawl 1,000 miles away singing, God!

0: y'all keep dancing.
1: I did not expect that song.
0: Well, you know, you asked for a cover, so that's one of the things that I've been enjoying lately is kind of like digging into like weird stuff that nobody expects me to play and then try to put my own spin on it, you know?
1: And you spun it well.
0: I love it. I identify with that song because I moved out to L.A. and I went to West L.A. and I was like, wow, this is great.
1: Well, Brian Titus, thanks for coming in.
0: Are you kidding?
1: I think that we talked about doing this like maybe before COVID.
0: Yeah, we did. Like when I first moved back here, I mean, I've been listening to 88.1 since like I was in high school. So that was like in the 90s. So when I moved back here, one of the first things I did was listen to 88.1. I heard your show and I was like, yeah, I like this guy's style. The birds are tweeting. He's got a studio full of birds and he's got cool tunes. And yeah, I think I reached out to you and said, hey, I just moved back here. Can I give you my CDs? And you actually played them. So thanks, Bill. You were one of the first people in Connecticut to play my stuff.
1: Well, goodness me.
0: Yeah, I appreciate you, man.
1: Well, my pleasure. Okay, so thanks for coming in.
0: My pleasure.
1: And showing up on time and all that good stuff.
0: I'm not a typical musician in that regard.
1: No, once I had somebody coming in live, and I think it was like 5 minutes. Maybe they knocked on the door just in time for the show.
0: I'm too anxious of a person to play it that close, man.
1: Well, I appreciate your anxiety. So.
0: I'm not going to say my pleasure to that, but...
1: Okay, let's wrap this up and let's squeeze a couple new songs in. This is from Rachel Sage and the Sequins from her new album, Canopy Prelude, and then we'll hear Canopy. And we'll see how much we can squeeze in after that.

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6: Okay, the birds are back. And let me tell you what we heard in that very short set. We heard, we started off with Rachel Sage. Let's see. Rachel Sage and the Sequins, we heard. Canopy Prelude, and then the song Canopy. And then also from Giselle and Eric, Your Table. Those are all brand new. Okay, I meant to mention at the very beginning, but I still have tickets to give away to the 11th Annual Farmington Valley Music Festival with Howley, House of Hamel, Beg, Steal, or Borrow, the Clement Brothers, Grayson Dorsey, Sue Hill and the Uketones, and more, and this all takes place on Saturday, October 17th at Winding Trails, which is at 50 Winding Trails Drive in Farmington. And it runs from 11 o'clock to 6 p.m. So, again, I do have tickets available. And if you're interested, just give me a call when I'm done with the concert listings. 860-685-7700. And all right, let me find. Here we go. We got the concert listings here. All right, and tonight, in Old Saybrook, Carla Bonhoff is playing at the Kate, and every Tuesday, and it's every single Tuesday, with a weekly gathering of acoustic-loving musicians and listeners hosted by Ramblin' Dan Stevens that like to share what they know and learn what they don't. And this takes place at Nightingale's Acoustic Cafe on Lime Street in Old Lime, right from 6 to 8 p.m., right when Acoustic Blunder is on. Funny how they scheduled that. Okay, and then on Wednesday the 7th, Maria Muldaur will be playing at the Iron Horse up in Northampton. Thursday, Art Garfunkel is playing at the Ridgefield Playhouse. And also on Thursday, open mic with Bob Gatta, 7 o'clock at the Buttonwood Tree right here in Middletown. And Friday, the Coffee Sisters at the Buttonwood Tree right here in Middletown. And also on Friday, okay, that is Friday, Chris Matthews is going to be down in New London at Friday Night Folk at All Souls at that takes place at 19 J Street. And Saturday the 10th, Jake Shimabukuro at the Jorgensen at Yukon in Stores. Also on Saturday. Had to cough there. John Poussette Dart and Jim Chapdelaine at the Sounding Board at the Universalist Church, 433 Fern Street in West Hartford, that Saturday. And also on Saturday, Eileen Ivers at the Kate in Old Saybrook, also on the 10th, A New Moon Hootenanny in Bethany. Sunday, The Bargain is playing at Daryl's house in Pawling, New York. Also on Sunday, Beth Nielsen Chapman at the Kate in Old Saybrook. And Sunday, October 11th, 2026, the Community Folk Music Jam will take place on the second Sunday of each month at the Middlefield Community Center, which is at 405 Main Street in Middlefield. From 3 to 4, it's free intro to folk music jams classes. And from 4 to 9, slow and fast jams. And from 8 to 9, open stage performances. And I'll tell you one more. Thursday the 15th, Jake Blunt at the Parlor Room in Northampton. And again, Saturday the 17th, the 11th annual Farmington Valley Music Festival with Howley. They're an Irish band, House of Hamel, Beg, Steal, or Borrow. I believe they're Bluegrass, the Clement Brothers, Grayson Dorsey, Sue Hill and the Uketones, and more. And that's all at Winding Trails, 50 Winding Trails Drive in Farmington from 11 to 6 p.m. So give me a call if you're interested in tickets. 860-685-7700. In the meantime, this I taped a while back. Here's Maria Muldaur telling you just what you're listening to.
0: This is Maria Muldaur, and you're listening to the best in eclectic roots, Acoustic Blender with Bill Revelle on WESU 88.1 FM in Middletown, Connecticut. Keep on listening.

Okay, that's just a sample of some of the live music you can go see in the next few upcoming days. All right, let me tell you who you heard and where you can go see them. We started off with, actually, that came off of Clinch Mountain Sweethearts. It's Maria Muldaur on vocals, but it's a Ralph Stanley album. Came out in 2005. And Maria Muldaur is playing at the Iron Horse on Wednesday, the 7th of October. That's like tomorrow. And then we heard John Poussette Dart, Great Wide Open from Anti-Gravity that came out in 2011. And he is playing along with Jim Chapdelaine at the Sounding Board at the Universalist Church, 433 Fern Street in West Hartford. That is on Saturday the 10th. And then Friday the 9th, Chris Matthews, we heard doing. Last night I heard The Strangest Dreams. It's a new release from her. Great. And she is playing on Friday at Friday Night Folk, seems appropriate, at All Souls, 19 J Street in New London. So that's Friday. And no one has called for those tickets, which I didn't give a whole lot of warning about. But again, if you're interested in tickets to the Farmington Valley Music Festival with Howley, House of Hamel, Beg, Steal, or Borrow, the Clement Brothers, Grayson Dorsey, Sue Hill and the Uketones, and more. That's taking place on Saturday the 17th. 50 Winding Trails Drive in Farmington, and the hours are from 11 to 6 p.m. So if you want to give me a call, 860-685-7700. That's the number. Okay, I'm going to try and squeeze in probably most of the birthdays that we would normally observe during this show. But I'm going to start off with My Vote, My Voice, My Right from Roy Zimmerman, who just had a birthday. When was his birthday? Oh, tomorrow. October 7th. But let's start off with that, and it seems an appropriate song for these times, especially since Election Day is 4 weeks from today. So here we go with Roy Zimmerman. We got Gillian Welch, Peter Mayer, Sam Gleaves, Billy Strings, Marty Stewart, and Patrick Sky in this set. Some are with us, and I think only Patrick Sky is not with us anymore. But anyway, here's Roy Zimmerman. My Vote, My Voice, My

sight. I've got me a feeling won't be seeing it tonight, but I'll ride on as fast as I can go. Freedom waits for me in old Mexico. Well, there's a pretty senorita waiting there with mysterious eyes and wavy black hair. She always welcomes me to her door. Love's on

And that's an old one from the late Patrick Skye. Many a Mile. I think that was a hit for Buffy St. Marie back in the day. But let me tell you everything we heard in this set. We started off with Roy Zimmerman, My Vote, My Voice, My Right from This Faucet's on Fire. Came out in 2015. And certainly appropriate song for 4 weeks from today. Then from Gillian Welch, we heard A Coney Bell from Boots Number One. The official revival bootleg came out in 2018. Peter Mayer gave us When I Died from Catching Rain, came out in 2018, also came out in 2018. And then from Sam Gleaves and Tyler Hughes, well, Sam Gleaves, we heard Tear Down the Fences. It's an Ola Bell Reed song. And that's from their album that came out in 2017. Sam Gleaves and Tyler Hughes. And then from Billy Strings, it's probably my favorite Billy Strings album. It's, let me just double check here. Oh, that's the name of the album. Okay. Me and Dad, that's the album. And we heard Long Journey Home with his stepfather, Terry Barber. That came out in 2022. Then from Marty Stewart and his fabulous superlatives, we heard Old Mexico. That came off of Way Out West. And then Patrick Skye gave us Many a Mile from, I believe that's from a live album. But I don't quote me on that. Okay, time is a-wasting. You know what? I think I got a little time. Okay. We had a request a week or two ago, probably 2 weeks ago, for the Wabash Cannonball. And here's Doc Watson doing it. And then we'll follow that up with Wabash Hornpipe from the Fila Boga String Band. So here we go, the Wabash Cannonball from Doc Watson.

You know what? Time is running out, so it's time for me to head out before that Jack Sullivan character shows up. I hope you've enjoyed the music as much as I have, and I have. And thank you, Brian Titus, for coming in and playing some music for us. That's why I do this, and I get to share what I play. Thanks for tuning in. I appreciate that you do, and thanks always for the phone calls. I do like getting them and appreciate the calls. And again, the number here is 860-685-7700. A reminder that Acoustic Blender has a Facebook page. It's Acoustic Blender, WESU-FM, Middletown CT, so like it and follow along. Even just do that for the concert listings. It's worth it. You'll find a much longer listing of concert listings there than I can ever tell you on air. And I think I'm going into next year now. So, and one more thing, if you ever miss the show, go to our website and scroll down to the archives, like all our shows on WESU. This episode is there for a couple of weeks, and then it just mysteriously vanishes. So stay tuned right after Acoustic Blender for the Jack Sullivan Show. With the one and only Jack Sullivan, 3 hours of him tonight. And then at 11 o'clock, we have Treasure State with DJ GNP. Be well, enjoy, be safe in these most interesting times. Can you hear me over the birds? Make sure you're registered to vote. Just 4 weeks until we head to the polls. And that said, go out and support live music, the performers, the venues, the festivals. And thank you for tuning in to WESU and Acoustic Blender. I'll see you at 6 next Tuesday. And again, thanks to Brian Titus for coming in and regaling us with some fine music. All right, let's go out with a couple of Max Morath tunes. Max Morath was born October 1st, 1926. He would have just turned 100 years old. And he was one of the finest ragtime pianists out there. And I think you just may know this one.